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1: 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The title of today's show is Love That Hates. Well, it seems somewhat contradictory, doesn't it? But Pastor Chester will take us on a journey to explain this odd title. 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
2: You know, usually after you spend your lifetime focused on something, studying something, becoming good at something, you might have some affinity toward that which you've done, right? I think of General and then President Dwight D. Eisenhower. Successful, hard worker, had spent time studying and mastered, you might say, the science of war. But this is one statement that he made that probably stands out in my mind as much as any other. He says, "I hate war, as only one who has lived it can. Only one who has seen its brutality, its stupidity." Today we're going to be talking about love that hates. Now that may seem like a peculiar juxtaposition of words. Love that hates. Hate surely is inimical to love. Surely someone can't use those two words in the same sentence as if love could hate. But indeed, I believe it's true. Love can hate. And today we're going to look at three main principles. We're going to flesh them out from our study of the book of Romans. We're going to be looking at the chapters in Romans. We started a couple of weeks ago looking at Romans chapter 1. We're going to be looking at the latter part of Romans chapter 1 and also at Romans chapter 2. And we're going to find three profound and distinct truths, I believe, in our study today. First of all, we're going to find that God is a God of love, and God loves who, friends? God loves sinners. In fact, Jeremiah's message to a wayward Israel from God was this: "I have loved you with an everlasting love, and with loving kindness have I drawn thee. I have loved you with everlasting love. Therefore, I have continued my faithfulness to you," one translation reads. God's love for us has no beginning and no ending. Even if those, God forbid, should be separated from him eternity by their refusal to accept his love, he will keep on loving them. Because there's a place in his heart especially just for them. We are familiar with the best known text in all the Bible. What is it? John 3:16. "For God so loved the world that he gave his only begotten Son, that whosoever believeth in him should not perish but have everlasting life." And of course, we know John, overwhelmed by this, towards the end of his life, writing the epistle of 1 John, he says, simply, "God is love." But there's another truth that we must recognize. And that truth is that sin separates us from God. In fact, if you have your Bibles, and I hope you have them this morning, we're going to be spending some time, not just in the book of Romans, but in other places in the sacred word. Isaiah chapter 59 and verse 2. The prophet expresses in a very succinct and clear way the consequences of sin. It says in Isaiah chapter 59 and verses 1 and 2. Are you there? "Behold, the Lord's hand is not shortened that it cannot save, nor his ear heavy that it cannot hear. But your iniquities have what? Separated you from your God, and your sins have hidden his face from you. You see, God made man in the beginning, and friends, we've gone over that story. You're familiar with it. Man chose to disobey God's word, to disobey God's instructions. He sinned, and it wasn't just the act of eating a piece of fruit arbitrarily. It was an act of the heart where Adam and Eve chose to rebel. They chose to do what they knew was the wrong thing to do. You see, sin ultimately has to do with our hearts, doesn't it? It has to do with the decisions that we make, but it's the attitude and the perspective of our hearts. And Adam and Eve sinned, and because of that sin, they were driven out of the garden. They were separated from God. And we tend to, as human beings, we tend to read this story from a very human-centered perspective. Oh, isn't it terrible that Adam and Eve had to leave the garden? Isn't it terrible that Adam and Eve's first son was the murderer of their second son? Isn't it terrible that, you know, they suffered thorns and thistles and pain in childbirth and all of these things? But we rarely spend much time thinking about what sin cost God. And if we could somehow just peel away the blinders off our eyes and see what sin cost God, sin broke the heart of a loving God who lovingly created our first parents and then had to be separated from them. Sin separates, and sin is painful to the heart of God. And you know, when we read later in the book of Romans, Romans chapter 6 and verse 23, the wages of sin is death. There are some Christians who, or even critics of Christianity, who see this as a judgment call, a subjective decision by an angry God who is not liking people who have rebelled, to say that the wages of sin is death. That's what he's going to punish them with. But I believe this is the statement of fact of a God who is broken by the truth that separated from him, his loved ones have no source of life. His loved ones are separated from him. And apart from salvation by his blood, will be separated from him forever. Do you see why God hates sin? Because sin separates him from his loved ones. Sin separates him from you and from me. And the whole plan of redemption, friends, the whole plan of redemption is simply calculated to restore man with God. That's the point of Jesus coming and living and dying. That's the point of his ministry now on our behalf. That's the point of him coming again to take us to where he is. It's because he wants to be with us. He wants us to be with him. He wants to be restored. Sin separates us from God, but praise God, there's a plan to be reunited. So first, God is love, and God loves sinners. Second, sin separates from God. And third, we must recognize that God hates sin as only one who experienced it can hate it. You and I can say, you and I, and there may be some veterans here, but you and I who've not been in the trenches, we can say we hate war, but only, as Dwight Eisenhower said, he hated it as only one who has experienced it could hate it. And I want to tell you this morning, my friends, Jesus hates sin as only one who has experienced it can hate it. You see, while we think that we are doing fine in this life, in this world, while we think that everything is going fine and we're bandaging our wounds and we're living a life in denial, Jesus has tasted the full measure of the wrath of God against sin. He has tasted what true eternal separation feels like. And he hates sin as only one who experienced it can. I want us to make something very clear here as we look again at Romans. I want us to make something very clear. God loves sinners, but he hates sin. God hates sin because it separates his beloved from him. Let's turn in our Bibles now to Romans chapter 1. And we're going to remember that a few weeks ago we were talking about the power of God that is unto salvation, to the Jew first and also to the Greek. Paul was not ashamed of the gospel of Christ. Amen? He wasn't ashamed to be counted the follower of one who died upon the tree. He wasn't ashamed to have that stigma attached to him. In fact, when he came to Corinth, we saw he determined to lay aside the sophistries and the smooth sayings and the great preaching and oratory. He decided to know nothing among them except Jesus Christ and him crucified. Why? Because in Christ crucified there is power. In the blood of Jesus there is cleansing for our sins. In the blood of Jesus there is peace that passes all understanding. In the blood of Jesus there is power to make the sinner whole, and not just to legally justify us, but also to change our hearts and to give us victory over those things that have enslaved us. The blood of Jesus, Paul says, I'm not ashamed. I'm not ashamed of the gospel of Christ. And so when he comes to the middle part of Romans chapter 1, he's just given this introduction. He's talked about how he wants to preach the gospel in Rome also. But he says in verse 18, for the wrath of God, that's the hatred of God, the anger of God, is revealed from heaven against all what? Ungodly people. Is that what it says? No, that's not what it says at all. We tend to superimpose that idea upon God. But God, the wrath of God is revealed from heaven against all, what does it say, friends? Ungodliness and unrighteousness of men. It's not the people that God is angry at. It's not the people that God hates. They're his beloved. They're his creation. We're his beloved. We're his creation. But the unrighteousness that separates us from him, he hates. And he must hate it enough to even tell us about it. In fact, as we go on and as we look at these verses, we notice that that this theme comes out clearly. It's not the people that God hates, but the sin. In fact, I think that this is just important enough for us to contemplate for just a moment. God loves sinners, amen? He hates sin, amen? But why is it that we as humanity tend to have things completely backwards? We tend to love sin and hate sinners. Is that true? Am I telling the truth? We have the opposite of the heart of God in our natural carnal hearts. We love the sin and hate the sinner. And so there's something that needs to be done in our hearts. Paul is writing this letter to the Romans, and he's speaking of this wrath of a just, righteous God against the unrighteousness and ungodliness of this world. And as Paul's writing this letter, remember who he's writing it to. He's writing it to the Christian church in Rome. He's writing it to the believers there who are being bombarded by a culture that is hostile to Christianity, that is hostile to godliness. It is a culture that is inimical to morality and disdainful of selfless truth. And he writes this letter to them saying, the wrath of God is revealed from heaven against all ungodliness. Can it be even the ungodliness in our culture we see around us? I can just imagine this letter being read in Rome, in church on a Sabbath morning. And the people in Rome knew what he was talking about because they were submerged in this culture that was inimical to everything they believed. And it was like fish swimming upstream to try to live a godly life in Rome. I mean, Rome was a terrible, corrupt place. It was an affluent place. It was a wealthy place, as many statues as there were citizens, artwork everywhere, education supposedly. There was the science and all the art and all the philosophers and all the temples and all the different rituals. And there was power aplenty, but it was all in contrast to the religion of Christ. And as we think of Rome in those days, you must not think for a moment that the sin Paul was describing to the Romans reading the first chapter of his letter here were only sins that were carried on in secrecy under cover of darkness. No, it had come to the point in the Roman Empire where sin was open and flagrant. It was blatant. It was in your face. It was not just in secret. The sins and abuses were not just carried on against minors or slaves, as some have suggested, but these are abuses that were practiced among the aristocrats openly and brazenly. Notice what he says in Romans chapter 1 and verse 19. Because what may be known of God is manifest in them, for God has shown it to them. For since the creation of the world, his invisible attributes are clearly seen, being understood by the things that are made, even his eternal power and Godhead, so that they are without excuse. Because although they knew God, they did not glorify him, nor were thankful, but became futile in their thoughts, and their foolish hearts were darkened. Professing to be wise, they became fools, and changed the glory of the incorruptible God into an image made like corruptible man, and birds, and four-footed animals, and creeping things. Therefore, it says, God gave them up to the uncleanness and the lust of their hearts to dishonor their bodies, and so on. You see, these were serious sins that Paul's addressing. I mean, I think we have to be honest, right? Paul's being blunt. These were not sins that were out of vogue in the culture. No, Paul is going counterculturally when he writes the Church of Rome, and he says these are sins that the wrath of God in heaven is directed against. I want to just share with you how at society in the highest levels of Rome had begun to pander these sins as legitimate. And even the perversions of natural relationships they were attempting to institutionalize in the place of marriage. This is what Tacitus says of Nero, a translation, of course, of his Greek history. Nero was already corrupted by every lust, natural and unnatural. But now he refused any surmises that no further degradation was possible for him. For he went through a formal wedding ceremony with one of the perverted gang called Pythagoras. And this was another man. The emperor, in the presence of witnesses, put on the bridal veil. Dowry, marriage bed, wedding torches, all were there. Indeed, everything was public, which even in a natural union is veiled by night. That is the culture in which the church was living in Rome and which Paul was addressing. This is a history of what was going on at that time. This was a tough thing for the church. Can you imagine? Can you imagine? It was in this social context that Paul addresses them. And he writes the believers in Rome with a reminder of the wickedness of the world they lived in. No matter how culturally acceptable in the world or in the church, sin may become, it is still something that is hateful to God. Now, some of Paul's readers were undoubtedly agreeing with the Apostle Paul. Can you imagine being in church on Sabbath morning, this letter's being read? I'm sure some of them were saying amen, don't you think? Preach it, Paul. Tell it like it is. Call sin by its right name. We need to cry aloud and spare not, right? I can just imagine that. But any satisfaction with Paul's reproof of evil was rather short-lived, because we turn to chapter 2. In Romans chapter 2, Paul very quickly switches gears, and he takes the magnifying glass off of the culture

0: out, we're just as guilty. We go to church on Sabbath. We pay our tithe. We do this and that. What can you possibly be meaning? How can you say that we do the same thing? And those verse, he continues on, but we know that the truth, that the judgment of God is according to truth against those who practice such things. And do you think this, O man, you who judge those practicing such things and doing the same, that you will escape the judgment of God? Or you, do you despise the riches of his goodness and forbearance and long suffering, not knowing that the goodness of God leads you to repentance? You see, there are many of us, and I include myself in this because I have to.
1: Listeners, it's time for a short music break now. I've got a song for you by Gavin Chantelier titled Keep Looking Up, and then we'll be right back with Pastor Chester Clark on the Book of Romans. I'm Phil Pennington, and you're on Faith FM, Positively Different.

He would go on in chapter 3 to say, all have sinned and come short of the glory of God. If there's anyone here who thinks they're excluded from this, this letter is for you. Some might say, Chester, you shouldn't preach a sermon on sin. Just talk about the love of Jesus. I'm simply sharing with you what Paul wrote, friends, right? I'm trying to follow his outline. Don't forget, we talked about the power of the gospel of Jesus. Amen? We talked about not being ashamed of the cross of Christ, of the gospel of Christ, of the blood of Jesus. But Paul here has, for a very specific reason, chosen to dwell upon sin. And it's because Christians, believers in the church, too often think sin is just about those out there. We've been baptized. We've changed so our sins are now culturally and ecclesiologically acceptable. But we're sinners still. And Paul says, don't think you can judge those out there because you're a sinner too. I'm a sinner too. We need a Savior. And this is Paul's greatest point. He goes on and he says in verse 11, for there is no partiality with God. No partiality with God. You see, I believe that Paul in this passage is intentionally attempting to stun the church members in Rome. And maybe the Holy Spirit would speak to us here still today. Going self-righteously into some sort of perception of God's hatred for our sins, for instead of just their sins. Just as they are agreeing with Paul, mid-thought, mid-sentence, mid-synapse, as they're just saying, amen, Paul, preach it. He turns around and he puts the mirror to them. And he's showing them that their own condemnation echoes back. Paul stops their thoughts in their tracks and says, don't pat yourselves on your back thinking you're different. We're all the same. It's true we struggle with different sins, but we're all sinners. And his words bring me to a startling conclusion. That conclusion is that really we're all Westboro Baptists with a penchant for hating everyone else's sins while loving and excusing or even being blind to our own. But there is no respect of persons with God. In Proverbs chapter 6, we find a list. Remember, we're talking about love that hates. In Proverbs chapter 6, we find a list of seven things. The wise man said six things, and he didn't have the delete key back then, you know? So instead of trying to release, he said, wait, there's seven, actually. There are six things that God hates. No, seven. Seven, he says. And notice what he says those seven things are. Haughty eyes, a lying tongue, hands that shed innocent blood, a heart that devises wicked plans, feet that make haste to run to evil, a false witness who breathes out lies, or one who sows discord among brothers. And I want you to just reflect on this list. It's a little different than what we got from Romans chapter 1, isn't it? How many of these sins are what we might call church-safe sins? There's a number of them here, aren't they? Aren't there? Sins you and I could be regular, good, upstanding members of our Christian community and still be guilty of. It's a sobering thought for me. It's a sobering thought for me. Even those that we aren't guilty of, we might say, well, I don't tell lies. I don't shed innocent blood. I don't make haste to run to evil. But if we look at the last part of chapter 1, Romans chapter 1 and verse 32, he broadens that net a lot wider than we thought of when we were first listening to his sermon. In chapter 1 and verse 32, he says, to those who, knowing the righteous judgment of God, that those who practice such things are deserving of death, not only do the same,
but also approve of those who practice them. The King James says, have pleasure in those who do them. You understand what I'm saying? There are many of us who would not go and kill a man, but we enjoy watching it on television. Well, how can that be fun for a Christian? How can we not be pained when God's name is taken in vain? How can we not be pained when we see marital infidelity? How can we not be pained when we see deception and lies and falsehoods? That's entertainment in our culture today. Do you understand what I'm saying? We think, well, we wouldn't do those things. But too often, too many Christians take pleasure in those who do. And we're entertained by it. And Paul's saying, whew, you're just as guilty. This is heavy stuff, isn't it? It's heavy for me. It's heavy for me. And so, Proverbs 8 tells us in verse 13, the fear of the Lord is to hate what? There it is. Pride and arrogancy and the evil way and the froward mouth do I hate, God says. Wow, this just keeps getting closer and closer to my heart. Now it's something as innocuous and ubiquitous as pride. Lord, have mercy. In fact, I would go one step further, friends. God hates pride, I believe, even more strongly than he hates the socially often condemned outright sins of the world. In the book Christ Object Lessons, I read this statement. There is nothing, how much? Nothing so offensive to God or so dangerous to the human soul as pride and self-sufficiency. Of all sins, it is the most helpless, the most incurable. To be honest with you this morning, this sermon makes me uncomfortable. These truths come close to home. They're unsettling, unnerving, rattling to my sense of well-being. But I keep remembering the truth that we started out with. And that is that God loves sinners. Greater than God's hatred for sin is his love for sinners. And I can prove it. Because if God hated sin more than he loved sinners, he would not have been willing to accept sin in the sinner's place. Are you with me? The cross of Calvary proves once and for all that God's love for you and me, God's love for sinners, far transcends even his great hatred for sin. Because he was willing to say, because he loved you and hates my sin, because he loves me and hates my sin, he was willing to say, bring on Chester's sin. I'll take it. I'd rather have that sin and experience the full measure of the cost of sin than be separated from Chester for eternity. That's how much he loves you. He loves you greater than, his love for you is greater than his hatred for your sin. And that's good news, friends. Because if we can only understand the love of God for us, and if we can only understand who we are, then it's only a matter of a simple no-brainer decision to accept him as our Savior from sin. That's all it is. You see, if salvation could be distilled into two concepts, which I don't believe it can, but if salvation could be distilled into two concepts, those two concepts would simply be an understanding of God and an understanding of me. But there's one thing that remains, a decision to accept that loving God who loves me more than he hates my sin. And that's what salvation is all about. It's not just about knowing these truths, these facts. It's about making a decision based upon them. To accept Jesus as my Savior from my sin. Recognizing my sin
is just as lethal and just as deadly and just as hateful as the sins of the sinners that I look down my nose upon. My sin took Jesus to that cross. My sin is fatal forever. My sin God hates, but God loves me. Are you thankful for that this morning? Are you thankful that God loves you? You see, God loves us too much not to tell us the truth. You see, I'd rather be saved than lost. But if I'm going to be lost, I'd rather be lost knowing I'm lost than be lost thinking I'm saved. And God loves us enough to honor that decency and to tell us that we need help. We need a Savior. There are many voices in this world today that says sin is normal, sin is average, don't worry about it, you're as good as anyone else. But God says, no, I hate sin, but I love you. I love the one that I died for. Matthew chapter 7, Jesus says that many will come to me in that day and say, Lord, Lord, haven't we done all these things in your name? Haven't we prophesied? Haven't we cast out demons? Haven't we worked miracles? And Jesus will say to them probably the saddest words in human history, depart from me, you who practice lawlessness. I never knew you. There's only one thing I can think of that's worse than being lost. And that's being lost thinking you're being saved. And Jesus doesn't want that to happen. So he tells us the truth. He loves us enough to tell us the truth. Love leads us to do what is best for someone else. What love leads us to do difficult things. Love leads us to be honest even when it hurts. Love leads us to warn of danger. And it is in love that God gives us a message of warning for his last day church. We're going to close with Revelation chapter 3. Revelation chapter 3, I believe, is God's message, especially for the days in which we're living. And God loves you and me enough that he's willing to write a special message to the lukewarm church, the Laodicean church, as it's called in the book of Revelation. It says in verse 14, the angel of the church of the Laodiceans write, these things says the Amen, the faithful and true witness, the beginning of the creation of God. That's Jesus. I know your works, that you are neither cold nor hot. I wish you were cold or hot. So then because you are lukewarm and neither cold nor hot, I will vomit you out of my mouth. Because you say, I am rich and have become wealthy and have need of nothing and do not know that you are wretched and miserable and poor and blind and naked, I counsel you to buy from me gold refined in the fire that you may be rich and white raiment that you may be clothed, that the shame of your nakedness may not be revealed, and anoint your eyes with eye salve that you may see. And then he says in verse 19, as many as I what? As many as I love, I rebuke and chasten. Are you thankful Jesus loves you? Amen. Really? You know it's not all fluffy. Sometimes it's the chastening, it's the rebuke, right? But I'm thankful God loves me still. I'm thankful he loves me enough to rebuke and to chasten me. And he says, behold, therefore be zealous and repent. Behold, I stand at the door and knock. If any man hears my voice and opens the door, I will come into him and dine with him and he with me. One of my favorite stories, I've told it before, but I'll tell it again. It's a little David. Little four-year-old David is visiting the doctor, and a nurse in the pediatric office had a habit before listening to the little one's heart of putting the stethoscope on their little ears and letting them listen and see what they could hear. And their eyes would always light up with awe as they listened to the rub-a-dub of their heart. And she never got a response quite like David's, though, because as she gently
tucked the stethoscope in his little ears and placed the other end on his chest. And she said, "Listen, what do you suppose that is?" And David's little eyebrow furrowed for a moment into a line, and he looked puzzled and then lost, as if in thought and this mystery of this strange tap, tap, tap, tap, deep in his chest. And then David's face broke into a wondrous ear-to-ear grin as he said, "Is that Jesus knocking?" I love that story because it reminds me of how we need to become like a little child. And when we're faced with conviction, to recognize Jesus knocking. He says, "Behold, I stand at the door and knock. If anyone, even churchgoers filled with pride, even Laodiceans, anyone hears my voice and opens the door, I'll come into him and dine with him and he with me."

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12: 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All of us will encounter some form of music throughout the day. I enjoy listening to music, but I'm one of those people who don't just like the tunes or don't just like the beats. I like to listen to the lyrics of a song. Is anyone else like that? They like listening to the lyrics of a song? Because the lyrics are what tells a story and you really get a message out of the lyrics. And this week, in preparation for this sermon, I decided to look up the most frequently used words in pop songs. Can anyone think, what do they think the most frequently used words in pop songs are? Just have a think about it for the moment. So I'm going to present to you the most frequently used words in pop music from 2015. I couldn't find any current. It's not really something someone does a survey on regularly. So the most up-to-date one I could find was from 2015. And these are from the ARIA Top 20 Songs of 2015. These were the most frequently used words in 2015. The word always was used in 5 of the top 20 songs. Yeah was used in 6 songs. Light was used in 7 songs. Heart was used in 7 songs. Baby was used in 8 songs. Can anyone take a guess what the number one used word was? I heard it whispered. Correct. Love. Love was used in 11 of the top 20 songs in 2015. And I don't think that has actually changed too much. I'm sure that if you listened to pop music in 2018, it would be, you'd have a very similar list. Interestingly enough, in the 1920s, one of the most frequently used words, I think it was number 5, was the word rose. I don't know what they were singing about in the 1920s, but they were singing about Rose. So that was just kind of interesting. I was like, oh, I didn't know that. Music often reflects what a society is thinking and feeling at any given point in time. And it seems as though consistently we are hung up on this thing. We are hung up on love. It's on our minds. And when you type love into Google, you get 2.5 billion hits. 2.5 billion hits on this thing, love. And this week we celebrated Valentine's Day. Some of my friends like to call Valentine's Day Singles Awareness Day. But regardless, we live in a society that is obsessed with love. So what's the big deal? Why do we seem to be so obsessed with love? People use the word love in multiple ways. I'm sure that if you took a survey right here in this church asking people what or who do they love, you'd get a variety of answers. Some people might say, I love my husband. Others might say, I love my wife. I love my children. Then there's other people who would say, oh, I love bread. I love cheese. I love brownies. I love my dog. You see, you'd get a whole variety of answers. And it seems as though we have a hard time honing in on a clear definition of love, because sometimes what we love are simply the things which make us happy. In scripture, there is a 3-word phrase that communicates so much about the word love. Can anyone take a guess what it might be? It's found in 1 John 4:8, where it says, God is love. God's love actually defines what love is. Out of all the words that are used to describe God in scripture, God is merciful, God is gracious, God is kind, God is love. It seems as though this phrase defines who God is at his core. At his core, he is a God of love. And when we study our origins in Genesis, what we will find is that human beings were engineered to love. It's intrinsic to who we are. Love is who God designed us to be. And maybe that's why we're so obsessed with love. Because it's actually a part of us. I'd invite you to open your Bibles to Genesis 1 verse 26. Genesis 1 verse 26. Some of you might know this verse off by heart. Some of you might not. So you can open your Bibles. Genesis 1 verse 26. Then God said, let us make man in our image, according to our likeness. Just take the first part of that verse. Let us make man in our image according to our likeness. You see, if God is love, if his nature and his character is love, and human beings were created in his image, if this is the case, then humans were created as beings of love. So we are, you are created as beings of love. Look to the person on your right. Look to the person on your left. Both of these people have origins of love. Might be sometimes hard to think that sometimes, but both of these beings have origins of love. We were created by love. We were created for love, and we were created to love. But how did Jesus love people? There is a story of a rich young ruler recalled in three of the Gospels, in Matthew, Luke, and Mark. And this young ruler has heard about Jesus, so he goes out to find him. He eventually sees him from afar, runs to him, and he kneels before him. And this is the first time Jesus has met this guy. This man seems to have an understanding that he didn't have eternal life because he asks Jesus, "Good master, what shall I do in order that I may inherit eternal life?" And in Mark's version of the story, there is one line that is not said or mentioned in the other two Gospels. I'd like you to turn to Mark 10, verse 21. Mark 10, verse 21. And we will see that line that isn't mentioned in the other accounts of this story in the Gospels. In Mark 10, verse 21, then Jesus, looking at him, loved him. And that's the part that isn't mentioned in the other two Gospels. Then Jesus, looking at him, loved him. And this is the first time Jesus has met this man. He looked at him and he loved him. The look of love. Imagine what this man felt as Jesus looked at him. Eyes of compassion, eyes of sympathy. In one moment, his gaze saying so much more than words could ever express. The look of love. In 2013, I was working with ADRA in Laos for the whole year. And they, around Easter time, they have this thing called the Water Festival. So basically all around Southeast Asia, they have a massive water fight, which lasts 4 days. And during this time, one of my friends from Australia, she had some time off as well. And I was telling her, I have a whole week off. And she's like, "Oh, right, I'll come and visit you and we'll go traveling." So I said, "Where do you want to go travel to?" And she said, "Let's go to Myanmar." Who here has been to Myanmar? A few people, yes. I see you guys down the back. Yes, it's beautiful country, wonderful people. And so we decided we were going to go there. And it was a different place because I had been to India before and I'd been to Thailand. And Myanmar is the fusion of the two. So they have curries, but they also have kind of like noodle things. It was a real fusion of the two different cultures. And that's because geographically it is located between those two countries. So we decided to go there. And one of the things that my friend and I, because we had traveled quite a bit before together, one of the things that we have decided works for us when we travel is to dress badly. You might be asking, why do you dress badly when you travel? You see, when you dress badly, when you go traveling, people don't think that you have valuable things. So when you're wearing your baggy t-shirts and your baggy pants, which are really mismatching, no one thinks that you have an SLR camera in your bag so you don't get robbed. So we decided that there's a positive correlation between dressing badly and not getting robbed. So we're in this country, we're not dressing the best because we didn't want people to think that we had things, which worked in our favor. And we were there for a week there over the Sabbath. And I told my friend, "Hey, I really like to go and visit the local church down, like I'll find it, but I know there's a local church somewhere." My friend's non-Christian. And so she said, yeah, okay. I'll give you company," which I was a little bit surprised about. So we eventually walked a couple of kilometers down to this church, and we had, because it was in the middle of the water fight season, we did get a little bit wet as we were coming to church. So we came in, our tie-dye pants, our big baggy t-shirts, went, found the church and sat towards the back. And it was a packed church. It was also April. As I said, in April, the humidity is really high. It's just that it's like being further north than Brisbane. It's like Townsville humidity, just really sticky, tropic, not fun humidity. And so we sat down and we sat at the back and we got there quite early. So we were there for Sabbath school and we stuck it through Sabbath school and we were there for the divine service as well, there for the main service. And by this point, because you've been stuck in a humid place, they didn't have air conditioners. They had a few fans going, but they didn't do too much. So we're just sitting there with our exposed skins kind of glued to the church pews. And at this point, we were there for maybe 2.5 hours. And I was thinking, is my friend ever going to hold it against me that I kept her at this church, perhaps against her will, for 2.5 hours? She's not going to have good memories of church. And so I was thinking this in my head. And so I turned to her and I said, do you want to go now? And she said, like, okay, if you want. And so anyway, we left. And we didn't think too much about, or I didn't think about that church experience too much after that. Up until about a month ago, when my friend and I, we caught up and we were recalling our backpacking days where we kind of had uni, had big breaks and kind of could go and travel and do whatever we want. And she's like, oh, do you remember that time how we went to that church in Myanmar? I was like, yeah, I remember that. In my head thinking, I remember how we were wet. I remember how we were sticky. I remember how we were touching the people next to us because there were so many people in the church. And she's like, oh, do you remember how nice the people were? And I thought, well, it didn't really stick out to me at that time. Like, yeah, they were nice people, but I mean, everywhere you go, there's nice people. And then it hit me. At that moment, it hit me. It was the smiles of the people that we encountered. Although we couldn't understand a word of Sabbath school, although we couldn't understand a word of the main service, it was the smiles and the genuine care that people expressed as they made eye contact with us, making her feel so welcome. My friend, oh, that was the church. My friend, she experienced the look of love. When we look at the way Jesus did ministry, he listened to people. He didn't specialize in techniques. He didn't specialize in arguments. Jesus was honest, yet he was forthright in his response to people, but he did so with a compassion that just drew people. He looked at him and he loved him. Love, acceptance, and forgiveness. That's the heart of Jesus. And that's supposed to be our hearts too. One day, one of the disciples, Peter, he pipes up and he asks Jesus, how many times should I forgive my brother who sins against me? Should I do it 7 times? You see, the rabbis in Peter's day, from a mistaken interpretation of one line in the book of Amos, thought that 3 was the limit that you could forgive someone. And so Peter says, you know what? I'm going to double it. But I'm not only going to double this maximum time I'm supposed to forgive someone, I'm going to add one more to make it a perfect number, 7 times. So he comes to Jesus and asks, 7 times, is that how many times I should forgive my brother who sins against me? And Jesus replies to Peter, and this is found in Matthew 18, verse 22. He says, I do not want you to forgive only 7 times, but 7 times 70. 490 times. You see, what Jesus is implying here is that he doesn't put a limit onto how many times we are to love, how many times we are to accept, and how many times we are to forgive fellow sinners. Love, acceptance, and forgiveness. It's not about granting license to sinners, but it is about loving sinners just like you and me. Imagine if we could be a church community that loved people just like Jesus did. You wouldn't be able to keep the people away. We do the loving and Calvary does the winning. We do the loving and Calvary does the winning. The winning is his business and the loving is our business. Jesus reached out to Samaritans. He reached out to prostitutes. He reached out to tax collectors, those who are on the margins of society. Who are those on the margins of society that you need to love today? Who is someone that you need to love today? You might be thinking, hey, Rose, this is well and good, but loving some of those people is just, I don't have it in me. It's really hard and I just can't do it. How do we get this love though? Because if we're made in his image, if we're made in the image of a God of love, surely we should be able to have this kind of love too. So how does this kind of love grow in us? And to be honest, that's a fair question. And the answer is quite uncomplicated. I'd like you to turn your Bibles to Galatians 5, verses 22 and 23. Galatians 5, verses 22 to 23. And here we find the passage of the fruit of the Spirit. Galatians 5, 22 and 20 to 23 reads, "But the fruit of the Spirit is love, joy, peace, long-suffering, kindness, goodness, faithfulness, gentleness, self-control. Against such there is no law." These are 9 virtues of the Christian life. But have you ever noticed how it says, "but the fruit of the Spirit"? It doesn't say, "but the fruits of the Spirit are." It says, "but the fruit of the Spirit is." Why is fruit singular? Scholars and commentators have wrestled over this. Why is it singular? One suggestion is that Paul put it in the singular to remind readers that there is a single source for these fruits and that they are various aspects of the one harvest. So we're going to put this passage to the Jesus test. Did this passage match up to who Jesus was? And we can do this by saying, "but the portrait of Jesus is love, joy, peace, long-suffering, kindness, goodness, faithfulness, gentleness, self-control." This passage actually passes the Jesus test. It describes the way that he lived while he was in our midst. And maybe that's why Paul said fruit in the singular, because all of these things came from the one source. But another commentator offered an alternative suggestion as to why fruit is singular. And he said that the first fruit, love, should not be merely regarded as one of the cluster, but rather it is the stem upon which the rest of the fruit hang. It is not just one of the cluster. Love isn't one of the cluster. It is rather the stem upon which the rest hang. And Paul says that the fruit of the Spirit is love, and everything else flows out of love. I guess this could work, but let's see if it does. If everything flows out of love, let's turn to the love chapter of the Bible, 1 Corinthians chapter 13. 1 Corinthians chapter 13, verses 4 to 7. 1 Corinthians 13, verses 4 to 7. The Bible says, "Love suffers long and is kind, does not envy, does not parade itself, is not puffed up, does not behave rudely, does not seek its own, is not provoked, thinks no evil, does not rejoice in iniquity, but rejoices in the truth, bears all things, believes all things, hopes all things, endures all things." That's a definition of love. But if God is love, let's put this passage to the Jesus test. Every word that says love, we're going to change to the name Jesus. Jesus suffers long and is kind. Jesus does not envy. Jesus does not parade himself. He is not puffed up, does not behave rudely, does not seek his own, is not provoked, thinks no evil, does not rejoice in iniquity, but rejoices in the truth, bears all things, believes all things, hopes all things, endures all things. This passage seems to be a pretty good description of who Jesus is. What about if we tried putting our names there? What about if we said, "Rose suffers long and is kind. Rose does not envy. Rose does not parade herself. It's kind of embarrassing, isn't it? It meets the Jesus test, but it doesn't necessarily meet the Rose test. And what happens when you put both Corinthians and Galatians side by side? You'll find something incredible. Excuse, I think when we transferred onto the computer, some of the formatting got a bit off, but hopefully you can still understand. What you'll find is incredible when you put these two lists side by side. You'll find that how similar they are. Both of these lists are a description of Jesus. They are a picture of him. In John 15, Jesus says, "You're going to bear fruit. Apart from me, you can do nothing. The only way that you can have fruit is through me. Without me, simply, there is no fruit. He is the vine and we are the branches. He is the source and we are the recipients." Because fruit can only grow when it is connected to the vine. Fruit can only grow when it is connected to the vine. So how can I get the fruit of Jesus in me? Jesus said in the same chapter, "Abide in me and I in you." This is how you come to love, how you come to accept, and how you come to forgive, just like Jesus did. Every day you abide in him, and every day he abides in you. In Signs of the Times, November 21, 1895, Mrs. White said this, commenting on Jesus's life. "Morning by morning, Jesus communicated with his Father in heaven, receiving from him daily a fresh baptism of the Holy Spirit." So just picture this. She's talking about Jesus and saying, morning by morning, Jesus communicated with his Father in heaven, receiving from him daily a fresh baptism of the Holy Spirit. If Jesus needed a fresh baptism of the Holy Spirit daily, how much more do each and every one of us need it? If you want the fruit of the Spirit, you need the Spirit of Jesus. If you want the Spirit of Jesus, you need to ask him. If you then, being evil, know how to give good gifts to your children, how much more will your heavenly Father give the gift of the Spirit to those who ask him? It is our blessing to ask for it and then to receive it when we ask him. To ask him for the Spirit. I want to love like Jesus, but I mess up. But I'm comforted to know that he hasn't given up on me, and he hasn't given up on you either. Jesus is inviting every one of us to connect to him and to ask for his Spirit to fill us up so his love can be poured out to others around us. Would you like to love like Jesus loves? Not just this superficial love that you have for your cheese, for your dogs, for your brownies. I'm not saying that the love you have for your dogs is superficial, but would you like to love like Jesus loves? The kind of love that he had. The kind of love that sees people where they are at, but also sees what they could be when they come to know him. Would you like to pray, "God, pour your love into me to begin the day, and then pour your love of me throughout the day as I encounter other people"? When we ask the Spirit to fill us, when we ask the Spirit to transform us, he's going to do that exact thing. We can be a force for good in this fractured and in this cold world. And people will know that we are his disciples when we come to love one another. Amen.
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16: I am here with my good friend, Dr. Nick Cross, for another 10-minute marriage tips to keep you hitched. The intention of the show is for me to stay hitched, and so I'm asking for as much advice as I can from my friends. And Nick, where have you come from, and what are you doing in Canberra today?
17: So we've just attended the National Christian Prayer Breakfast at Parliament House, and that was a really great event. We drove down from Sydney last night and stayed overnight in a hotel, and it's always an amazing experience to be there in a room filled with Christians, and some of which are politicians, some are leading politicians, and it's just, I guess it's inspiring for me to see other faith-based leaders in our country.
16: Yeah, awesome. So I thank you for coming in. I'm looking for tips. I'm looking for suggestions. And so anything you've got to help me out, I'm all ears. What would be your tip for me to stay hitched?
17: So I think when we think about marriage, we must understand straight off it was designed by God. And an institution's been designed by God, then we need to make sure he's a big part of it. And there's a verse in Psalms which I love. I've got it here in front of me now, Psalm 127, verse 1. Unless the Lord builds the house, they labor in vain who build it. And I think we need to realize that when God built the idea of marriage, it was actually a beautiful plan. Husband and wife come together. The Bible says that you leave your father and mother, cleave unto your wife, and you two become one flesh. That's the way God designed a marriage. And for us to work together as a married couple, Jesus, I believe, needs to be a part of that, a big part of it. But of course, when you meet somebody that you get excited about and you start to dream about, and then you start to see how your lives can blend together, many people fall in love and they get married. And often,

0: prayed together about where we go in ministry. We've prayed together about our children. We've prayed for our children. From the day they were born in hospital, we prayed for our kids and we dedicated them to God the day they were born. We have three children and we have been praying for them every day since the day they were born. Hmm. So prayer has become it has always been a major theme in our marriage, Kyle. Hmm. And I really believe that if you want your marriage to be together and stay together, then Jesus has to be right there in the midst of the marriage.
1: Awesome. Praise the Lord, I am married to a faithful praying wife. What would you say maybe to those who aren't married to somebody who's a Christian, or they've found themselves becoming Christian but their partner is not a Christian?
0: If your partner is not an active Christian, I believe they're probably still a good person. And so we need to recognize the beautiful gifts that they have, because God did create that person. Even if they don't recognize him, he recognizes them, and he planned them to be on this earth. So they actually have a purpose for God. And what I would say to people who have a partner or a marriage, like if they're married to someone who's not necessarily a Christian, you try to bring out the best in that person and let them know that you love them as a Christian. Let them know that God loves them, whoever they may be. Jesus put them on the earth for a reason. And I think that, as Ellen White would say, there's nothing more irresistible than a loving and lovable Christian. Mm. And you have to love your partner into your faith.
1: Now, when you say pray together daily, do you mean like over your food, or is there some sort of structure or program or process that you follow to maintain a regular praying life?
0: I find mornings are a good time for me to pray. I'm a morning person. I'm no good after 10 o'clock at night. My wife's a bit different to me. She's alive and well at 11 p.m., she doesn't enjoy the mornings as much as me, but we pray together in bed. Mm-hmm. I get up early to go to work. I commute to Sydney every day from the Central Coast, so I'm gone by 7 a.m. Mm-hmm. But we pray together at the beginning of the day, and if we're still alive enough at night time, mm-hmm. we'll pray at the end of the day as well. Mm-hmm. And I do say grace mm-hmm. as well, but my graces are not necessarily my meaningful prayers. Sure. I say them to thank God for what I eat.
1: Sure. What sorts of answers to prayer have you seen then through 36 years of praying together?
0: Major wins.
1: Yeah.
0: Spiritually.
1: Successfully raising three kids as well, I think might be worth mentioning here if you weren't going to already.
0: That's been a big part of it, Kyle. We had three children. One of them was planned. Basically all three of the kids, we've prayed for them since the day they came out from hospital and prayed with them and for them. And, what we've done with our children, we have tried to keep Jesus at the center of our conversations around the table. Our kids, of course, because I'm a pastor and in youth ministry for many years, our children came to every youth program, to summer camps, to camporees, to congresses, to Stormco trips. They were involved with us, and we always wanted them to know that they actually were doing ministry as well as children. They were helping set up welcome packs at camporees at the age of 3 or 4 or 5 years of age, putting bottles in backpacks and things like that. They were involved in putting up tents. So we've taken them on as many ministry trips as we can as they grew up. And as they grew up, at different points in their journey, we prayed for each one of them. We were worried about each one of them at different times. But having said that, we saw the Lord work in their lives. And, I am humbled, and I don't say this proudly, but all the kids have remained faithful to God. They've stayed in the church. They're still praying. They're involved in ministry. They're all trained as pastors. And at the moment, they still love Jesus. And, I don't brag, because at any moment, things can go pear-shaped and things can go wrong. But at this point in time, we just praise God for their walk of faith as well.
1: Amen. That's very special. So I'm just wondering, is the kinds of prayer that you pray, is it something like, dear God, I'm perfect and my wife's not. Please help my wife to be more like me. What sorts of prayers have you focused on?
0: I pray that my wife has mercy on me as a sinner. Okay. She has a lot of patience. My wife, Andrea, has made major sacrifices in her life, in her professional career, to support me in ministry, going to New Zealand for 5 years, coming back to Sydney. We're both from Queensland. We've left our family behind. So we've very much been, a nuclear family. She made raising children a top priority. So she stopped working for 12 years when we came back from New Zealand to ensure that

0: through the high school years of the kids' lives. She was there when they went to school. She was there when they got home from school. And we know from research that a lot of at-risk behavior happens between 3 p.m. and 6 p.m. When parents are working. So she was determined to be there, and she was a tiger. When those kids didn't get on that school bus, she was on the phone, "Where are you? Why aren't you down at the bus stop?" And she tracked them in the afternoons. And they were not happy about that, to be honest. But now they look back and they can see the beauty in what she was doing, particularly as a mother. So I've got to give her credit for the fact that while I was traveling around as a youth director, she was at home taking kids to orthodontist lesson appointments, to music lessons, to parent-teacher interviews. She was there doing the hard yards with those children as a mum, and she did a fabulous job of that, Kyle.
1: Praise the Lord. So, in summary, those who pray together, stay together. Is that a way to put it?
0: That's a big part of it, Kyle. And the other quote from Ellen White is, "God's power plus human effort brings results." We ask God for help, but we do our absolute best as well to be the models that Jesus wants us to be as mums and dads.
1: Amen. Well, thank you for your time, Nick. And I look forward to having you again, actually, next time you visit on 10-Minute Marriage Tips to Keep You Hitched. Those who pray together, stay together. Amen.
0: Thank you, Kyle.
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3: 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Friday night, the 21st of August through to Sunday, the 23rd of August this year for Men's Magnetic Island Weekend Conference. That's just off of Townsville. Great place to escape winter. Our keynote speaker this year is Gary Kent, speaker for the Incredible Journey Media Ministry. He has a BA in theology, an MA in ancient history and archaeology. He's been on lots of digs as an archaeologist, internationally acclaimed speaker, TV presenter, produced documentaries on everything from Bible prophecy to natural health. He will be speaking to us on navigating conflict and conflict resolution, men's leadership in the home, church, and society, relationships including marriage, and addressing addictions including to technology and how to make good financial decisions. If you'd like to get the full information and details, please email us on info@mensmatters.au, info@mensmatters.au, no.com, it's just .au, and we will get you the information directly to you.
4: In 2022, it was estimated that at least 360 million Christians experienced high levels of persecution and discrimination. That's one in seven Christians worldwide. In Acts 5:41, after the apostles had been threatened and beaten, we read that they departed from the presence of the council, rejoicing that they were counted worthy to suffer shame for Jesus' name. It has been estimated that 80% of all religious persecution today is against Christians. To me, that confirms that the battle between good and evil, between Christ and Satan, is real. Jesus foresaw and prophesied that his followers would indeed suffer at the hands of cruel people. But the world, the free world, is certainly a better place today as a result of the work and message of Christianity. Just compare it to the barbarous days of Rome or places where Christianity has had little to no influence to this very day. In Matthew 5:10, the Bible says, "Blessed are the persecuted, for theirs is the kingdom of heaven." For me, that's good enough. Not will be or might be, but theirs is the kingdom of heaven. I'm Pastor Daniel for Faith FM.

0: 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I'm Phil Pennington, and this is Talk from the Top. Talk from the Top is an ongoing series of programs. By way of interviews, Faith FM brings you up to date with all things that are happening up here in the top end of Australia. This time I'm with Pastor Simon Gigliotti, who is the president for the Northern Australian Conference. So, Pastor Simon, welcome to the Faith FM studio here in Townsville. Thanks for giving up your valuable time and be with us today.
1: Thank you, Phil. Awesome to be here. Great to see you again and, yeah, excited.
0: Yeah, before the interview, listeners, Pastor Simon was sharing with me really great news and exciting news on all the things that we have planned up here in the Northern Australian Conference that have just occurred or are coming up very soon, and even reaching out a couple of years into the future. So, Pastor Simon, can you give us some feedback on the leadership summit that was recently held here at Northern Australian headquarters in Townsville?
1: Certainly can, Phil. Yeah, we had a fantastic time there. We had just under 100 people come out, and I was very, very pleased because we covered multiple streams of leadership avenues that relate directly to the local church. And for us, that local church space is incredibly, incredibly important. That's where the mission happens. That's where people meet people and people meet Jesus and lives are changed. And so we wanted to make sure, and we want to continue, this is going to be an annual event in Northern Australia. We want to make sure that we're continually investing in those local church leaders who are sort of rubber to road type people and the work that they're doing. So we had a workshop for elders. And we had Pastor Abel Jorgalesco come from the North New South Wales Conference, just spoke really well on what does it mean to be an elder from a biblical sense? What does it mean to be a pastor? And how do the two overlap? And how can we work together in a team? And how can we be good leaders in that space? And yeah, I think it was really well received with Pastor Abel and what he was able to share there. And then, of course, we had a stream for family, children, youth, and that sort of ministry, because we know that families are the nucleus. They make up the nucleus of our church in the sense. And we want to make sure that we're investing in that area well. We had a stream for community service through ADRA. So how do you actually work with ADRA to do community service and to be able to do that well? We had some workshops in the ATSIM space, Aboriginal and Torres Strait Islander ministry, because that's a big part of what we do up here in Northern Australia. I was thinking about that the other day, actually. We have at least six of our guys that pretty much focus very, very heavily, if not completely, on ATSIM work. So that's a big thing for us up here. We had a workshop on that as well.
0: Yeah, because we have a large Aboriginal population, don't we, up here in the north?
1: We do, you know, like a place like Darwin, I think 10% of the population in Darwin would be Aboriginal folks. And yeah, so we want to make sure that our ministry in that area is really good. That was one of our focus points at the Leadership Weekend as well. So, yeah, it was a blessing. Lots of people come in, and we were really just inspired. I didn't have to do a whole lot, to be honest. I actually went to the workshops and talked to the folks and enjoyed it. It was a blessing, yeah.
0: Yeah, I know we've had quite a great impact. Actually, one of our lady elders is an Aboriginal person in Ayr, Lois, and she does a great job. And she brings us feedback about what's happening with her Indigenous family members, and it really can make an impact.
1: I know Lois, nice lady.
0: She's lovely.
1: Yeah.
0: Yeah, she does all her video presentations for us and everything. She's a very vital and integral part of our church.
1: Yeah.
0: Year of Reclamation. Now, you announced this at the beginning of this year. Can you tell us how the Year of Reclamation is going, and maybe any future plans that you have for the Year of Reclamation? What exactly is the Year of Reclamation?
1: Certainly can. So the Year of Reclamation is all about reclaiming God's people. And in the Northern Australia, well, it takes two forms. In the Northern Australia Conference, on the books, we have over 3,100 members. And of that, we probably have around about 1,800 or so that fairly active, present, attending church, engaged in local church life. But that means that, you know, there's quite a few there, 1,300 odd members that are disengaged, or perhaps some of them have moved to a different place. But we want to try our very, very best to engage those folks again in church life. Now, I'm not saying that all of them have, you know, said they don't want to walk with Jesus or something like that, because I'm sure there's some of them that are still on that journey with God in their own way. Maybe they have Sabbath at home or whatever it is that they do. But what we know is being part of a church family was the design that God put in place for all of us. You know, Christ, the Bible tells us, is the head of his body, the church. And then within the body, each of us are gifted in different ways. And the Bible talks about this in Corinthians, you know, it talks about how the foot is not more valuable than the arm or the ear or whatever. We all, in other words, have a vital piece to play. And the Bible tells us time and again that we should not forsake assembling together. We should encourage one another and we should build each other up. And we grow in community. And, you know, sometimes people may get hurt in church, because that happens.
0: Yeah.
1: Because people are people. They may disengage. But the problem is if you disengage and you stay away, you're missing out on the blessing of growing with others. And sometimes part of our growth is even being able to forgive.
0: Yeah.
1: And to be able to move forward and those sorts of things. So,
0: you know, Pastor, I've heard it said that going to church doesn't make you a Christian, but Christians go to church.
1: Yeah. That's not a bad one. Yeah. Yeah, so look, that's part of the year of reclamation. We love those people, but more than we love them, God loves them. God's heart is for the lost. If you read the, like, some people in our society today might get a little bit offended with this idea of being lost, but God has this heart for the lost. It's in the Bible. Luke 15 is so clear. The lost coin, the lost sheep, the lost son. God wants to have people that are drifted from him in relationship with him. And yeah, sure, some of the folks who maybe disengaged from church haven't disengaged from Christ. We know that. And that's good. But at the same time, this is the second point to the year of reclamation. We know that there are many, many people on this planet, in our communities, that Christ has created. They're his people. And they have maybe no knowledge of Jesus or haven't walked with him before. Well, we want to reclaim those people too. So the year of reclamation is about reclaiming those who were once with us, but also those further. And we focused on that heavily at our leadership weekend. And it was just really inspiring to see local leaders say, yeah, let's commit again this year to God's work.
0: Yeah, that's great. Mm. And you spoke to me before the interview about something called SPD for Christ, the launch for the SPT for Christ. Can you tell us, you know, what is SPD for Christ and how do you go about launching this?
1: Certainly can tell you about that. So the SPD for Christ stands for South Pacific Division for Christ. Here in Northern Australia, the Northern Australia Conference, which covers basically from Mackay right up to the tip of Queensland, the Torres Strait Islands, the Northern Territory. Here in this space, we are basically part of Australia or the Australian Union Conference, and then the Australian Union Conference is part of the South Pacific Division. There's actually four unions in the South Pacific Division. So there's the Australian Union, there's the Trans-Pacific Union, there's the Papua New Guinea Union, and there is the New Zealand Pacific Union.
0: That's a huge area.
1: It's a massive area. It actually covers 17 countries. And the president and the team from the South Pacific Division have put an initiative together where they want to reach those 17 countries, including us.
0: Mm.
1: And so the year before, they had a special event called, I think it was the year before. Yes, it was, 24. They had a special event called PNG for Christ. And in that space, it was a mass evangelistic initiative that went forward in Papua New Guinea.
0: Yeah, over 300,000 baptisms,
1: memory. It was something around that. It was just an amazing outpouring of the Holy Spirit. And then this year, 26, is actually Trans-Pacific Union Mission for Christ. And they have probably 1,100-plus sites where they'll be running evangelistic meetings to reach the people in their space. 2027 will be New Zealand Pacific Union Mission for Christ. 2028 will be Australia for Christ. And we're going to be part of that, which is really awesome. We're actually already branded our own little version called NAC for Christ. And we're planning and putting things together to say, well, how do we do mission right here in our space? We we can't let the Papua New Guineans have all the fun. We've got to have some fun too and work with the Lord. And then actually in 29, they're going to do PNG for Christ again. And so the division leadership has basically said, we want to be serious about leading people to Jesus. That's what it's about at the end of the day. It's not about tooting our own trumpets or trying to be legends. It's about the very simple truth of the Bible that Jesus is coming again. We've been called to prepare the world for his coming, to draw people into relationship with him as we share the good news, the gospel of Christ. And so as the year unfolds, SPD for Christ is going to launch end of this month. I think it's April 28 to May 2 or May 3, something like that, in Brisbane. And it's basically going to be a training, mobilizing, inspiring, equipping, prayerful gathering of around about 1,300 people where we say, hey, we're going to do this together as a division. And then over the years, it's going to unfold out. So it's a really focused and intentional missional gathering. So I'll be there. It'll be fun. Looking forward to it.
0: Listeners, it's time for a short music break now. Here's a great song from Haven called The Power of Your Love. I'm Phil Pennington, and this is Talk from the Top.

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1: And the next thing, I'm very excited about this. Listeners, as I've told you before, I come from Ayr, which is about an hour and a half away from Townsville. Ayr Church has its 100th year anniversary coming up. And I was told that the Ayr Church is the third oldest church in the NAC. I'm not quite sure if that's right or not, but it was from a reliable source. It was from my pastor. Pastor Simon, you're coming to Ayr for the 100-year anniversary, and we're very much looking forward to having you there and help us celebrate this wonderful occasion.
2: I'm 100% looking forward to it. It's probably true. I don't know the answer to that question, but now I've got something to go and look up. What is the oldest church here in which? Yeah, but that's fantastic. And, yeah, so, no, really, really looking forward to that. I'm going to be there. It's just wonderful to celebrate a church that has been focused on the Lord for so many years. And you think over 100 years, what sort of difference have they made in that community? Up until today, when I know that church still runs like a food pantry where they help the needy in town. They run like cooking classes to help people with healthy living. I'm going there later in the year to do an evangelistic meeting with them. You know, so they're still a mission-focused church 100 years on. And you think to yourself, that is fantastic. You know, that's just wonderful, actually. How good is that? So, yeah, really excited to see that happen, and just every blessing to the leaders in that church and the church family there.
1: Yeah, we're very much looking forward to it. And I know that Pastor Chris Kirkwood, he feels truly honoured to be the pastor at the 100-year anniversary. He's very excited about it.
2: Yeah, which excellent. Is great.
1: Now, a little bit about the future. It's your desire, you were telling me, to work with our pastors going forward, working closely with all the pastors into the year of reclamation. Can you share with us the things you have planned when, you know, you want to work with and closely with the pastors going forward? What do you have planned for that?
2: Yeah, well, look, we have a really great pastoral team across Northern Australia, just committed people who are saying, yeah, I'm ready to serve Jesus. And we see the way they work, the energy they give, the commitment and dedication that's there. And we're quite blessed by it. And you would see it firsthand with your pastor, Pastor Chris. So basically, we've been working through the start of this year, checking in with every single pastor and just working alongside them with how they're doing in ministry and how are their missional plans unfolding in their local churches, particularly in the year of reclamation, but then also as we look to the years to come. And that's been a blessing. So we're just grateful that we have a good team that's ready to work with us as well. Mm. Yeah.
1: Yeah, it's great. And I know I really like Pastor Chris's preaching. You know, it's, I think listeners, many people assume that once you're appointed a pastor that you should automatically know how to preach, but that's not always the case. But Pastor Chris is a wonderful preacher, always brings a good, positive, informative message, and he's, when it's his turn, he's just a fabulous teacher of Sabbath school. And so he's been a real blessing to us in that way. And I'm sure that there's many, many, many other churches where their pastors have had the same effect.
2: Yeah, most definitely.
1: Yeah.
2: And I would say to the folks that are listening there, pray for your pastor, because
1: yes,
2: they're involved in God's work, spiritual warfare, and get out and say hello to them, encourage them.
1: Yeah, you know, I guess we can all just remember that pastors are people too.
2: Yeah.
1: They have the same trials. They go through trials. They go through upsets. You know, they go through a bit of strain, well, a lot of strain sometimes. And they're people too. So it's really good that you mentioned we should pray for them, listeners. And please do pray for your pastor. They're incredible people, a vital part of your life.
2: Most definitely. Yeah. Totally agree.
1: NAC for Christ, Northern Australian Conference for Christ. Can you tell us a little bit about that? You briefly mentioned before PNG for Christ. But how do you see it in this space working up here in the NAC region?
2: Certainly can. So, yeah, I mean, the other areas are doing their major evangelistic initiatives, and yeah, we plan to do ours as well. We don't have as many people as some of those areas, but that's not the point. You know, the point is that we be faithful with what it is that God has entrusted us to. And so we plan to actually have up to 30 evangelistic sites across our conference. If the Lord wills, and we can set that many up, but we're working towards that goal and that target. And yeah, basically the big idea is that, it's not really for us just about these evangelistic meetings. What it's really about is to say, hey, we want to work towards something. And as we're working towards something, we're going to be intentional about living missional lives day to day, sharing Jesus with people, praying for people, ministering to people's needs, being caring friends, and those sorts of things. And I think it's important to have something you're working towards simply because we often will mission drift. It's very easy to get caught up in the everyday life stuff that we do, the normal things of life, and to kind of forget that God's work is actually really, really important, significant, eternal, in fact, in value. Having a focus there, a missional focus, is really the big key. And it helps us to have our hearts turned towards God and his things.
1: Yeah, no, I know that your heart is very much mission-driven, personally, for you. And you've managed to translate that into a vision for the Northern Australian Conference and elsewhere. So I think that's a really good thing because you believe in it so much, people are more inclined to believe you and become engaged in that activity.
2: Well, you know, I reflect on Jesus. Jesus said, I came to seek and save the lost. That was his goal. And he left heaven, came to earth, died on the cross, but was resurrected again. And he called us to make disciples. He called us to reach others and share the good news that if you put your faith in him, you can be saved.
1: Mm.
2: And you can have eternal life. And you can have an abundant life now as you walk with him.
1: Mm.
2: And so to me, I've experienced that. And it is the best thing on the planet. And yeah. I just want other people to know about that. And there's a lot of hurting people out there. You know, you see people get sick. You see things on the news. Like, for example, I read on the news recently there was a fugitive that was on the run. Desi Freeman, his name was.
1: Yeah.
2: You know, he got shot by the police. Mm. Now, I don't know all the details of what happened, but it was just a reminder to me that, man, we have some terrible things take place in this world. There are people that perhaps aren't on a great path, and there's a better path. And that better path is found in Jesus. And I've been a person who hasn't been on a great path myself, and I want to help people that are struggling through life to know Jesus.
1: Yeah, similar story with me, and I guess a lot of other people as well. I was definitely not on the right path, you know, and I can safely say without any doubt that if it wasn't for Jesus, I wouldn't be alive now. I can say that in all honesty, and I'm sure many listeners are in the same boat. When you boil it all down, the message of Jesus is very simple. It's very easy to understand, but yet some people, they don't grasp that opportunity. It's a very simple message, very easy to understand.
2: It really is. Jesus, the Bible says, is the way, the truth, and the life. I found that to be very, very true for me.
1: Pastor Simon, the plans for next year include One Voice and community service worldwide. This is a big call. Can you tell us Australia's input into that space of One Voice and community service? What is One Voice and community? Well, we got a pretty good idea what community service is, but what is One Voice?
2: Certainly can talk to you a little bit about that. Basically, One Voice is an initiative that's come out of our head office, the General Conference. And our head office is in the USA, a place called Maryland. And, you know, it kind of is the hub, I suppose you could say, for our work worldwide. And our General Conference president and his team have basically said in 2027, in the month of September, we would love to just share Jesus with the world. And very intentionally, the life of Jesus, Jesus' teachings, and these sorts of things. And so in our conference, we had already planned to have the Year of Community Service, where we were saying, hey, let's bless our communities this year. Let's get out and make a difference in people's lives, bless those communities, get alongside with people. And basically, we plan to do that. We plan to get out, bless our communities, and we hope and pray that we're going to have a chance to share Jesus through the One Voice initiative as well. And we want to join that and be part of something special come September next year. So that's really what it's about. But I think the significant thing to note will be that globally, the church is going to be sharing Jesus. And I think wonderful things will come from that.
1: That One Voice and community service, the message of community service, I guess you've got a bit of a head start on that because you're already focused on that before it officially comes into being worldwide.
2: Yeah, we try and stay in front up here in the north. We're up the top of the country. We've got to try and stay in front.
1: A progressive conference. Well, Pastor Simon, I know you've given up, listeners, Pastor Simon's given up his valuable time today. He's a very busy man, as you may have gathered, and he's chosen this time to come into the Faith FM studios here in Townsville to share future plans for the Northern Australian Conference with us all. So, Pastor Simon, I thank you for your time today.
2: Thank you, Phil. Awesome to be here again, and blessings to all the listeners out there. Take care.
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11: In 2005, a movie came out that made a rather startling claim. Some people heard voices speaking to them in the static of their modern electronics. Where do these mysterious voices come from? What exactly are they trying to tell us? And who in the world is doing this? Is it possible to communicate with the dead? Or can the phenomenon be explained another way? What does the Bible say about it? Stay tuned as Pastor Sean Boonstra joins us to investigate the intriguing subject of life after death.
12: It has stood the test of time. God's book, the Bible, still relevant in today's complex world. It Is Written, sharing hope around the globe.
13: Well, I don't know exactly how it did at the box office, But the movie White Noise, starring Michael Keaton, got a lot of people's attention when the advertising hit the airwaves. And the reason for that was because it made some rather startling claims. I don't know if you saw them, but the TV ads featured some scratchy audio recordings that were supposed to be the voices of the dead. What you are about to hear, they said, is real. It is the voice of Ruth Baxter. It was recorded in August 2003. Ruth Baxter died in 1987. The conclusion you're supposed to come to, of course, is that it's entirely possible to speak to the dead. But there is some question as to whether or not the story of Ruth Baxter is as real as the movie producers would like you to think. The story behind the recording you hear is that a paranormal researcher by the name of Sarah Estep supposedly captured it in a haunted lighthouse in Maryland. And the story behind the lighthouse is that it was used as a hospital during the American Civil War. And that raises a really good question. If the voices in the lighthouse are supposed to be from the Civil War, why did the movie trailer claim that they belonged to a woman who died in 1987? As it turns out, the whole Ruth Baxter thing was just made up to make the movie seem, well, a little more chilling. But according to some people, the recording is still real. It might not be Ruth Baxter, but it is somebody. And it was captured using a technique called electronic voice phenomenon, or EVP for short. Now, it's quite likely you've never heard of it, but people have been playing with this since the early 1950s. What it boils down to is this. People take a tape recorder and put it in a room with some white noise, like running water or the static on an empty channel on the radio.

0: When they play the tape back, they claim to hear the voices of the dead trying to communicate with the living underneath all the static. Now, to be fair to those who do believe it, there's no question that from time to time, somebody will pick up a voice in the recording. The only question I have is this. How do you know for sure that you're actually hearing the voices of the dead? What proof do you have that the dead are trying to speak to us? And is it possible that the phenomenon can be explained another way? Well, not only do I think it might be explained another way, I'm absolutely convinced of it. Desperate to know what happens after we die, people have been trying to communicate with the so-called other side for thousands of years. Perhaps the best-known case in modern history is that of the young Fox sisters, who basically kicked off the spiritualism craze of the 1800s when they supposedly communicated with a dead man by the name of Charles Haynes.
1: Did he bring you a present?
2: Oh, he did.
1: How did you
2: know?
3: Oh, my God. He brought me flowers.
1: I think he's coming over again today.

0: progressed to the point where they established a method of communicating, and they discovered that they were speaking to a man who had been killed and buried in the basement of their home. When human remains were discovered downstairs, what began as a little bit of spooky fun grew into an international sensation, and the modern spiritualist movement was born. But again, the question is this: how do we know that Kate and Margareta Fox were actually communicating with the dead? What proof do we have that the presence in their home was what it claimed to be?
1: I call upon the spirits of those who have passed.
0: Come forth. What do we make of the fact that one of the Fox sisters in later life admitted that the whole thing had been a hoax? Which time was she telling the truth? When she first made the claims, or when she later retracted them? Of course, some people will point the skeptics in the direction of Harry Houdini, the famous magician who refused to believe in communicating with the dead.

0: As the story goes, Houdini was a skeptic when it came to the seances that were so popular in his day.
1: Do you promise?
0: He actually told the public that it was a farce and went to court more than once to prove it.
2: I do.
0: To make his point, he built something called a spirit cabinet, which he was able to use to duplicate some of the phenomena that people were experiencing in the seance rooms all across America. And we have records to suggest that Houdini spent considerable time debating the possibility with his friend, Sir Arthur Conan Doyle, who believed in otherworld communication. But in spite of his public skepticism, Houdini supposedly made special arrangements with his wife just in case he was wrong.
3: Darling, when I pass to the other side, if I can communicate with you, I will. I will send you 10 words. Please be on the lookout for them.
4: No, Harry.
0: They worked out a special code so that if one of them died and somebody claimed to reach them beyond the grave, they would know immediately if it was real or not. Houdini was the first to die from a ruptured appendix in 1926.
5: Bess!
0: And perhaps to continue his war against the spiritualists,
5: Bess!
0: As well as to keep up the Houdini tradition of showmanship, his wife Bess began staging seances to see if the man who could escape from anything could actually escape from the grave. In 1929, a spirit medium by the name of Arthur Ford claimed that he had made contact with the ghost of Harry Houdini. And Bess was utterly stunned because Ford was able to confirm the secret code that she had established with her dead husband several years earlier. She signed a letter that said this:
4: "Regardless of any statements made to the contrary, I wish to declare that the message, in its entirety, and in the agreed-upon sequence, given to me by Arthur Ford, is the correct message prearranged between Mr. Houdini and myself."
0: Pretty convincing stuff, right? Except for one little detail. It turns out that a year earlier, Bess Houdini accidentally let the details of the secret code slip in front of a group of reporters. And Arthur Ford had been privy to that information. So a very convincing proof of communication beyond the grave turns out to be nothing more than just another hoax. How can anybody be sure that it's actually the voices of the dead? Let me put it to you this way. You can search the Bible from cover to cover, and you'll never find a scrap of evidence to suggest that it's possible for a living person to communicate with someone who has died. In fact,

0: the evidence points in exactly the opposite direction, suggesting that it's completely impossible. Let me show you what I mean. In the book of Job, there's an interesting passage where in the depths of his suffering, Job broaches the subject of death. Here's what he says beginning in chapter 7 and verse 9. As the cloud is consumed and vanisheth away, so he that goes down to the grave shall come up no more. He shall return no more to his house, neither shall his place know him any more. Now, people can claim that the dead come back to their houses and establish communication with the living, but I want to know how they can be so certain they're speaking to the dead, because the Bible is quite pointed in saying that it's not possible. It says that the dead cannot come back to their houses, and it also says that the living cannot possibly make contact with them. And this is not the only place it says it. Listen to another passage found in the book of Ecclesiastes, chapter 9. For the living know that they shall die, but the dead know not anything, neither have they any more a reward, for the memory of them is forgotten. Also their love, and their hatred, and their envy is now perished. Neither have they any more a portion forever in anything that is done under the sun. Now, let's just think about what we read and analyze it a little bit. It says that when you die, everything goes with you. Your emotions, your feelings, absolutely everything. And when you're dead, it says you never take part in anything that happens under the sun again. Just a few verses later, it says this, Whatsoever thy hand findeth to do, do it with thy might. For there is no work, nor device, nor knowledge, nor wisdom in the grave whither thou goest. Now, I know what some of you were thinking. You've seen some pretty remarkable evidence that this is more than a farce, that there really is somebody or something making contact with us. And you know something? You're absolutely right. A lot of what goes on in the seance rooms of this world, it's nothing but a con game. But sometimes, it's real. At times, people make contact with something that isn't human, and things happen that you can't explain away with smoke and mirrors. And sometimes, those voices still claim, very convincingly, to be the voices of people we knew and loved before we lost them. So what's going on? Is the Bible actually wrong? Or is there more to this than first meets the eye? What's really interesting is the fact that the Bible warns us strongly to stay away from anybody or anything that claims to communicate with the dead. For example, listen to this passage found in the Old Testament book of Isaiah. And when they say to you, seek those who are mediums and wizards, who whisper and mutter, should not a people seek their God? Should they seek the dead on behalf of the living? Another translation puts it like this. So why are you trying to find out the future by consulting mediums and psychics? Do not listen to their whisperings and mutterings. Can the living find out the future from the dead? Why not ask your God? In other words, you're not going to learn anything by speaking to the dead. And a much better source for information is to turn to the living God instead. In the final analysis, it's simply impossible for someone to communicate with the dead. I know what some of you are thinking, because there's a story in the Bible that seems to prove that it can be done. But when you take a closer look at that story, you'll discover exactly why God warns us to stay away from it. In the book of 1 Samuel, chapter 28, there's this story about a king who went to a spiritualist for advice. His name was Saul, and he was in the final days of his reign as the king of Israel. Now, for some time, Saul had been out of harmony with the will of God, and was leading the country on his own program, and he was failing miserably. So, in desperation and forgetting what God had said on the subject, he put on a disguise and looked for someone who could help him contact the prophet Samuel. Samuel had been dead for some time. Now, here's how the story plays out in 1 Samuel chapter 28. Then said Saul unto his servants, seek me a familiar spirit, that I may go to her and inquire of her. And his servant said to him, behold, there is a woman that hath a familiar spirit at Endor. Now, Saul should have known better, because even though he didn't have the book of Isaiah yet, the books of Deuteronomy and Leviticus condemn this kind of activity in no uncertain terms. In fact, Leviticus 20 verse 27 prescribe the death penalty for spiritualism. And Deuteronomy chapter 18 calls it an abomination unto the Lord. And that's because God knows exactly how dangerous this really is. But Saul went anyway, even though he had personally outlawed the practice of spiritualism sometime earlier. He asked to meet with the ghost of Samuel. And what happens next seems to prove that you can speak to the dead. Here's what it says. And when the woman saw Samuel, she cried with a loud voice. And the woman spake to Saul, saying, Why have you deceived me? For thou art Saul. And the king said unto her, Be not afraid, for what sawest thou? And the woman said unto Saul, I saw gods ascending out of the earth. And he said unto her, What form is he of? And she said, An old man cometh up, and he is covered with a mantle. And Saul perceived that it was Samuel, and he stooped with his face to the ground. So let me ask you, is this an ancient version of electronic voice phenomena? Or is this like TLC's new program, Dead Tenants, where the dead supposedly come back to visit the living? Not at all. The Bible isn't about to contradict itself, and when God says, you can't speak to the dead, He means it. Let's take another look at the story. If you pay attention to the details really carefully, you'll notice a couple of interesting things. First of all, it was the spirit medium, not Saul, who saw the apparition. The king actually had to ask for a description before he came to the conclusion that they were actually talking to the dead prophet. And to be honest, that's still the way a lot of spirit mediums work. You don't actually see anything, they do. And you're supposed to take their word for it. But what makes this story convincing is the fact that the old woman is caught off guard when the apparition tells her who's hiding under the disguise. So obviously there's something going on in this story. The next thing I want you to notice is that Saul is supposedly speaking to the ghost of one of God's prophets. What are the chances that God is actually going to allow that to happen when He strictly forbids that very thing? Does a spirit medium really have the power to override God and make the dead come back to life? It's not likely, and that's not what's happening in this story at all. And finally, I want you to notice that it's only after Saul thinks it's Samuel that the Bible starts calling the apparition Samuel. And chances are that's because it isn't Samuel at all. So if it isn't Samuel, who is it? Well, that gets really interesting and more than a little spooky. Pay attention to the details of this story very carefully. It says that when Saul thought the ghost was Samuel, he bowed down before it. Now, if it really was Samuel, do you think Samuel would have allowed that? Not likely, because over in the book of Revelation, when John bows down in front of an angel, the angel forbids it. Come on, John, he says, get up, don't worship me, I'm not God. But nowhere does it say that the supposed ghost of Samuel picks up the king and dusts him off. Nowhere does it say that the ghost refuses that kind of homage. And that's because the spirit that appeared to the witch of Endor actually wants your worship. In the final analysis, you see, that's what's really going on with all this interest in ghosts and hauntings and other world contact that's become so popular. It's entirely possible that people are contacting something. But trust me, you don't want to get involved. You see, the Bible says there's more than one side to the spiritual world. Not only are there good, unfallen angels that work among us, there are also fallen angels with an agenda to pull our attention away from God. And no matter how low they have to sink, they will do whatever it takes to steer us down the wrong path. Is it possible that the voices that speak to you, even though they sound exactly like your dead husband or wife, and even though they seem to know things that nobody else could possibly know, is it possible that you're hearing the voice of a fallen angel? Not only is it possible, the Bible warns us that it's absolute reality. In 2 Corinthians chapter 11, you find this rather startling warning. And no marvel, for Satan himself is transformed into an angel of light. And in the book of Revelation, it says, And I saw three unclean spirits like frogs come out of the mouth of the dragon, and out of the mouth of the beast, and out of the mouth of the false prophet. For they are the spirits of devils, working miracles, which go forth unto the kings of the earth and of the whole world to gather them to the battle of that great day of God Almighty. Let me ask you a question today. Why gamble with something that has led to heartache, depression, and even suicide for so many people? The Bible tells us that Saul was dead the day after he went to his seance. Why take those kinds of risks and listen to a liar? Shouldn't God's people take their questions to the living God? This is a very important subject, and today I want to make a special appeal. Stay away from those movies. Turn off that TV set when it steps into territory that God warns us not to touch. Don't explore those websites, and keep your eyes focused on Jesus instead. There's been an unusually high level of spiritualist activity lately, and Christians really need to be on their guard that they don't get caught up in something that's dangerous. We really need to learn to lean on our Heavenly Father. Why don't we pray together? Father in heaven, someone watching today has been wrapped up in things that you warned us not to touch. And that can be really tough to break away from, except for the fact that you've told us that the blood of Christ can conquer anything. Today we ask you to draw close to us and reassure us that you hold the keys to a better tomorrow. Forgive us, we pray, and cover us with the righteousness of Jesus Christ. Amen.
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6: 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That's just off of Townsville. Great place to escape winter. Our keynote speaker this year is Gary Kent, speaker for the Incredible Journey Media Ministry. He has a BA in theology, an MA in ancient history and archaeology. He's been on lots of digs as an archaeologist, internationally acclaimed speaker, TV presenter, produced documentaries on everything from Bible prophecy to natural health. He will be speaking to us on navigating conflict and conflict resolution, men's leadership in the home, church, and society, relationships including marriage, and addressing addictions including to technology and how to make good financial decisions. If you'd like to get the full information and details, please email us on info@mensmatters.au, info@mensmatters.au. no.com.au, and we will get you the information directly to you.
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9: Hello there, and thanks for joining once again for another episode of Australian Stories. I'm Robbie Bergen, and this is the show where we bring you stories from all over this amazing country, Australia. On this episode, I am joined with Dion. Welcome, Dion.
10: Thank you.
9: Dion, where are you coming from? Most recently.
10: Woodjil. It's a community in North Queensland, far North Queensland. I'd say about 3 hours north of Cairns. Yeah, that's the nearest main major city.
9: Yeah. That really is far north Queensland, isn't it?
10: Yeah.
9: Well, it's a pleasure to have you, Dion, on the show on this edition of Australian Stories. And I'm really excited to, we've talked briefly before the show just about your background. And I'm excited to hear you share your story with Australia. So why don't we get started from the beginning? So did you grow up in that part of Australia? Is that where you were born and raised sort of thing?
10: Yeah. North Queensland, township called Mossman. That's about an hour north of Cairns. Born there, raised there.
9: And what was growing up in that part of Australia like?
10: Really good. We're blessed. I'm blessed to be born there in that place, you know. Because, they say it's where the rainforest meets the Great Barrier Reef. So, yeah, we've got the Daintree Rainforest there.
9: Yeah.
10: And then Barrier Reef just outside.
9: Amazing. I haven't been past Cairns. I only went to Cairns when I was 4, so I don't remember much of it, but I just remember it being hot. But is it still hot?
10: Yeah, hot. I'm freezing over here now.
9: So that brings us to where we are right now. We're in Western Australia. We're just on the outskirts of Perth at a training facility called Mamarapa College. And this is a training school for Indigenous students learning about faith and public health and all these really important aspects of life. What are you studying here, Dion?
10: Ministry.
9: Ministry. Mm-hmm. And how long have you been studying here for?
10: This will be my 4th year, I think. Yeah, because we missed out on 2020 because of COVID.
9: Right.
10: Yep. And
9: And so what are you hoping to do when you graduate from Mamarapa? Go into some type of ministry?
10: Possibly. Probably because, I'll just see where God takes it and wants me to go. Because I found, in the past year, plans that I've made for myself haven't really turned out real well, you know. So
9: you're sort of leaving it up to God to let him lead. Raises a good question, a segue into your story. So obviously today you're here, you're studying ministry, you're about 4 years into it, and you've got a passion for faith and sharing that faith. I can tell that in the short time I've had a chance to talk with you. But has it always been like that? Were you born into a family of faith? Did you grow up a family of faith? What happened in your beginnings?
10: When I was younger, I've got 3 older brothers. And Mum and Dad would take us to church. So I knew about the Sabbath, Seventh-day Sabbath. And we were brought up, in a pretty strict house, yeah. I knew the basics, like give thanks for food and say prayers of the night time and that sort of thing. But I didn't really have an understanding because of how young I was, you know. I used to like singing, used to sing all the songs, you know. So, yeah, I enjoyed that and just playing with the other fellas. Used to be a lot of cousins as well and, friends that we used to just meet at church. But like I said, it was more like a fun gathering for us. We'd get together, do colouring in, sing songs, and then
9: go home.
10: Run around the church having races and, you know, playing. I used to get in trouble for it when we got home, but, yeah, you know, it was good. But the elder brothers, they... Well, I talked to them today and just to try and work out what understanding they had at that time.
9: Yes.
10: You know, it's probably not as much as what they think they did, you know, like they don't know as much as what they thought they do, yeah.
9: Yeah, because, I mean, at a younger age, you sometimes can look back and go, wow, I didn't actually know a lot of stuff. Mm. And sometimes parents think that they've transferred a lot of their faith to their kids at a young age, and it's not until years later that you realize, yeah, a lot of that didn't sink in.
10: Mm. Mm.
9: So what happened to your brothers growing up? Did they stay in the church? They stay faithful to God, or what happened there?
10: No, they haven't. They're out in the world now at the moment still. And, that's why... Well, it's sort of difficult too, me being the youngest of the family and trying to get them to understand, to get a better understanding of the Bible, you know, and what God wants for us, and how to go about it. It makes it a bit difficult because, you know, I've always looked up to them.
9: Yes.
10: And I've always thought that they've known better than me, you know. But I do know that now that I've been here at college, I have got a whole lot, a better understanding, you know.
9: Yeah.
10: Of the Bible, and, I want to share it with them. Yeah.
9: So for yourself then, you've described how your family sort of drifted away from God a fair bit. Did you stay in faith like your whole life, or what happened there?
10: Yeah, no, because once the brothers got old enough to make their own decisions, I suppose, like I said, Dad was very strict, but there's only so much you could do.
9: Yes.
10: You know, without...
9: Especially when you get older.
10: So the brothers wanted to go and play footy, and they were good at athletics and that sort of thing, you know, so... people talked to me to go and play in football, rugby league, and they were good at it, and then... So Dad decided he wanted to go and started taking them to the games, which is always usually on Saturdays, you know, on the Sabbath, so that's where we sort of fell apart there, and then alcohol became involved, and it just sort of went downhill from there. And so Mum and Dad ended up separating. By that time the brothers were old enough to go their own ways, and I was still 12, I think, 13.
9: So a lot of dynamics changed at home dramatically in your first 12 years of life. You went from going to church every week and having a lot of structure and routine to now not just church has gone and faith has gone, but the family unit has disintegrated too.
10: Yeah, and I felt like, oh, well, if they want to stay together, like, they mustn't love me, you know. I thought, oh, well, if they love me, they'll stay together, you know, just to bring me up. But so I didn't want to stay with Mum. I didn't want to stay with Dad. I didn't want to look like I was taking
9: sides, yeah. Yeah.
10: So
9: what did you do?
10: I ended up boarding away with an auntie, you know. And
9: so you were 12?
10: Well, that... Yeah,
9: it when started
10: I was
9: when 13, you were
10: 12. Yeah, that sort of started, and I was thinking about it.
9: Yeah.
10: And then it sort of... When I was 14, 14 going on 15, so when I just decided to move out, and like, Mum didn't want me to, but then she just, agreed, oh yeah, well, all right, that's fair enough, because I think by that time she just wanted to have her own little bit of space too, her own time, you know. So.
9: Yeah. So at this point, when you've moved in with your aunt, you've left, you found your family's going through a separation, your brothers are going off doing their own thing.
10: Mm.
9: Is God a part of your life at this point, or is it sort of a distant memory?
10: Yeah, no, just a distant memory, I'd say, yeah. I just wasn't even thinking about God, to be honest.
9: So what do you do next? What do you do as a 15-year-old?
10: Well, that's one thing I can think about, think back on. I just thank God, you know, that I stuck through and finished high school, you know.
9: Wow.
10: Went through to grade 12. Like, I didn't have to.
9: Yeah.
10: There was no...
9: No one was going to watch you doing it.
10: Yeah, no. But,
9: I
10: ended up going through and finishing high school.
9: So what happens after high school?
10: Well, I got into football myself.
9: Yep.
10: You know, started playing footy, and then along comes, you know, after the game you have a beer or two, and then that sort of thing. And, actually before that I got into the, like, marijuana, you know. That was just to help me deal with that, like...
9: Everything you've been through.
10: Yeah, everything. It was just an escape, and, it just became a habit then.
9: Now you add alcohol into the mix. There's a real culture around some of these activities, right? Like rugby league and beer sort of go hand in hand, don't they?
10: You know, a lot of sport, but footy at that time, after the game, even if you lose, you know, you'll...
9: Drown
10: your sorrows.
9: That's it.
10: Help with the pain, the bumps, aches, and, you know.
9: Yeah.
10: All the bruises. But, I was in that game for a little while. Doing that. Yeah, it was good at the time, but I look back now and I know, But, you know, like, ended up... finding a girlfriend and had a couple of kids, you know, when I would have been 22 when my son was born, and then the following year, a daughter. So, they're good things that came out of it, you know, and they're good kids. Mm.
9: So as the years go on, what happens in life? Because obviously something's changed. You're now a follower of Jesus, you're studying ministry. How did you go from what you've just described in your early 20s to what you're doing now? Like, where's the journey take you?
10: Where does it take me to?
9: From the events that you just described, you know, in your early 20s to now, it seems to me, from where I'm sitting, it's like two different people, two different life stories.
10: Mm-hmm.
9: What was the change?
10: Well, I suppose... because it's a long story, but after a few years, the kids were only still small, my relationship fell apart, you know, and that was one thing that I always sort of promised myself, I'm not going to do to my kids what happened to me.
9: Yes.
10: You know, and then when that did happen, I just...
9: It's devastating.
10: I was just down in the dumps, you know, it was the one thing I really didn't want to do, and... It happened, you know. So I was dirty on myself. I hated myself, you know, hated the world. Was just angry. I was an angry, angry man. If anything, I wasn't violent towards other people. I would take it out on myself, like with the alcohol, with the drugs, you know. And ended up getting that low at one stage. Tried suicide.
9: Wow.
10: I think from that point, because I was on antidepressants, but I was still drinking on top of it, and just a bad mix. But after that, like, I thank God, you know, that I wasn't that good at tying knots, I suppose. And so after that, I sort of realized, there's got to be a better way. And that's when mum, she was still going to church in that time. She ended up going back to church, you know. And she was praying for us boys. she would have been praying for me, and she eventually just gave me a Bible, because she'd offered me help, but I was, in that frame of mind, I was like, no, I got myself into this situation, I can get myself out.
9: Wow.
10: I'm gonna, you know, I was determined, I was very determined, stubborn person too. didn't want to accept help, you know. And eventually, yeah, I just had to go, and she just said to me, why don't you just sell everything in your unit and go up bush and stay on the block up there, you know? We've got country up there, go and stay on the block. And when she mentioned that it was just a big weight. I never ever even thought of that, you know, like I just thought, oh, I'll get here, I'll fight through, I'll battle my way through. But it just seemed like getting harder and harder. But yeah, once you mentioned that, and I just, and yeah. Like I said, it just felt like a whole weight off my chest. I said, yeah, Mum, I'm going to do that. I'm going to do that. And so she bought me a brand new Bible then and sent me with that, you know. So I took that Bible up bush with me. I've still got that Bible today. And I started reading that, you know, like, you got your little timeline at the front where you can read it through in a year. But, you know, I didn't get to read it through in a year. I tried for the few years I was living up bush. But, even then, like, what I thought I knew just from reading it, I didn't really have an understanding of it until I came over here to college and sort of, yeah, looking deeper, digging deeper into it and getting the true understanding of it, you know, the true meaning of it. So that's, it's been a long, you know, journey, a few years that was over. My kids, they're like, they're growing up now, young adults, and they've seen the change in me too, you know, because, they used to see Dad getting drunk and swearing and carrying on, you know, just being angry all the time. Not at them, but I was just angry, you know, just...
11: Yeah.
10: Yeah, I was just an angry man. But they've noticed the change in me, you know. But I tell them, yeah, well, it's not really anything I did, you know, I just... Yeah, let God into my life, you know. Yeah, and that was...
9: So what was the... Was there a moment or was there a process that led up to you, like you just said, giving your life to God? Like, how did that happen in your life?
10: Yeah, well... Well, once I was living up bush and I was... You know, reading the Bible, but I was out there like no electricity, no running water. I was just, you know, had to go and cart water and that sort of thing. But just looking at nature, yeah, and just seeing the beauty in nature, you know, just thinking, well, I could be back in town, stressing out, being depressed, and worrying about everything. But I'm up here, you know, I've got this bit of freedom up here, fresh air to, yeah, have a break and think about everything. And, it made me realize, you know, like, God had his hand, like, all through my life, even when I was not worried about him, not even thinking about him, he was still worrying about me.
9: Yeah.
10: And thinking about me, you know.
9: That's powerful.
10: And, yeah, I just came to that realization then and, met good people again along the way. Started going back to church. And, yeah, getting my life back on track.
9: So, Dion, what would you say to someone who's listening to your story right now and they identify with parts of it? Maybe it's the struggles at home with, you know, fighting parents, maybe it's the breakdown of a marriage, maybe it's the breakdown of their own relationship. I mean, there's so many things in your story that everyday Australians are dealing with every single day.

0: It's yeah, you can see, I think you were saying before, you can look back and see God leading even when you didn't recognize it in the moment. And I think that's a powerful takeaway from your story, that no matter what's happening in your life, don't forget that in the future you'll look back and you'll see very clearly God's leading in your life. So thank you for being on today's episode. 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

Numerous papyrus documents like this one have been discovered by archaeologists in Egypt. And some of them reveal that the ancient Egyptian medical practices were very advanced for their time. For example, they performed surgery. You can actually see medical instruments in the temple at Komombo in Egypt. They practiced obstetrics and gynecology. And medical papyrus documents, such as the Ebers and Edwin Smith papyri, date back to 1500 BC. Now, that's the same time as Moses, the Prince of Egypt, who, for example, Hollywood made famous. Now, according to the Bible, Moses was raised by the Egyptians, so he would have known about these sorts of practices that are recorded in these papyrus documents. Notice what the Bible says. At this time, Moses was born and he was brought up in his father was an Israelite, in his father's house. Pharaoh's daughter took him away and brought him up as her own son. And it goes on to say, and Moses was learned in all the wisdom of the Egyptians and was mighty in words and in deeds. Acts chapter 7 verse 20 to 22. Now the Egyptians had many medical remedies that can be found, especially in the Ebers papyrus. And remember again, these were written around the time of Moses, around 1500 BC. So no doubt he would have known about these sorts of practices. Now, notice some of these practices that we find in the Ebers papyrus. Number one, bloodletting was practiced. Now, we know today that's positively

0: dangerous. I think it was George Washington. They stuck leeches all over his body to suck out his blood, so they thought he'd get better, but of course, such things killed him. The Egyptians said that to fix up an eye problem, just cure it by pouring in hot broken glass into the eye. That'd sure fix the problem, wouldn't it? You wouldn't have an eye to fix up. And then they said treatment for baldness was to apply goose fat and crocodile dung, of all things. Maybe that's why I'm going a little bit bald. I should have been using some of that stuff. And what about this one for splinters? How about worms' blood and asses' dung? Little wonder that people died of lockjaw or tetanus back in those days. Now, here's the point in bringing up these things that the Egyptians recorded and practiced. Just imagine if Moses had included some of these things in the Bible. The Bible would have been laughed off today by thinking people. But even though he was trained by the Egyptians and knew about such things, Moses didn't include them. Yet he has in his writings some very sound scientific medical health principles that you'll find in the Bible. Take hygiene, for example. In the Alemanni Hospital of Vienna in the early 1800s, the death rate among pregnant women was extremely high. Now, let me just pause to say that this hospital was one of the creme de la creme hospitals in Europe at this time. So here in this hospital, the death rate among pregnant women is very high. At this time, Dr. Ignaz Semmelweis was put in charge of one of the maternity wards. Now, he was a smart doctor, so the first thing he did when he came onto this ward to be in charge of it is he observed the practices and the routine of the doctors and their medical students. And he noticed that after they'd conducted autopsies on the bodies of women who had died the previous night, they went straight into the maternity ward without washing their hands and conducted pelvic examinations on the pregnant women. And of course, the death rate was high. So Dr. Ignaz instituted the practice of washing your hands after you touch a dead body. And immediately the death rate among the pregnant women dropped. Now, we laugh or smile today at that because you go into a hospital today and you're going to see the doctors and the nurses turn off the taps with their elbows, and hygiene is very high priority in medical institutions today. But it wasn't back in Europe at this time, let me tell you. They didn't know about such things. Now, sadly, back to this story, because the doctors and the students hated this fussy practice of washing your hands after touching a dead body, they managed to get rid of Dr. Ignaz out of the ward, and immediately the death rate shot up when they went back to their non-washing hands practice. Now, if only these doctors had followed the instructions that are found in this book, the Bible. You see, because in the Bible, God had given Moses very sound principles of hygiene over 3,500 years ago. Imagine the lives that would have been saved down through the time and the heartaches that would have been spared if humans had followed what the Bible said about hygiene. You know, Europe suffered many plagues during the Dark Ages, and there was a reason. You see, often the toilet was in the kitchen. The potty was there, great place for the toilet. And the contents were thrown out the window during the night when everybody else in the street was doing the same thing. And of course, disease was rampant. Plagues were everywhere. Yet 3,500 years ago, the Bible also instructed people to bury their toilet waste. That's what Moses told them. When you go to the toilet, take your shovel with you and bury it. And yet in Europe, because there was ignorance concerning these principles, there were many deaths. Only in the last 100 to 200 years has this health principle been rediscovered, that of hygiene. Notice what medical encyclopedias tell us. The idea of contagion was foreign to the classic medical tradition, and it found no place in the voluminous Hippocratic writings. Now, Hippocrates was the father of what we call modern medicine. However, it goes on to say, the Old Testament, however, is a rich source for contagionous sentiment. You know, God also gave instructions that a plant-based diet was the best for optimal health. Notice what God said through Moses. God said, "Behold, I have given you every herb-bearing seed which is upon the face of all the earth, and every tree in the which is the fruit of a tree yielding seed. To you it shall be for food." Genesis 1:29. In other words, a plant-based diet. And it goes without saying But over the last 30 years especially, medical science has been advocating more and more the importance of fruits and vegetables, nuts and grains in all of our diets. There's a third thing God spoke of. He informed Moses that fat should not be in the diet. Notice what it says in the writings of Moses. God says through Moses, "Speak to the children of Israel, saying, you shall eat no manner of fat of ox or of sheep or of goat." Leviticus 7:23. And of course, we all know how today how medical science is warning us of the dangers of dietary fat and the need to go easy on fats in the diet. You know, Moses' health principles were given to us by God to prevent such diseases, which is why God said in the Bible, back in the times of the Israelites and Moses, "If you diligently heed the voice of the Lord your God and do what is right in his sight, give ear to his commandments and keep all his statutes, I will put none of the diseases on you which I brought on the Egyptians, for I am the Lord who heals you." This book, you see, is not just historically accurate, but it contains sound scientific medical health principles. Why not try them? You see, the Bible is so relevant to life today.
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3: Hi, and welcome to Faith FM. We're here in the studio with Adam, Rob, Ray, and myself, Perrin, and we're discussing the topic today of mercy. I think, looking at all of you, we would all enjoy mercy at some point or time in our lives, wouldn't we? Or do we just like to be beaten down with no mercy?
4: You know, when you mentioned the word mercy, one of the first things that came to mind for me actually was, I don't know if you guys remember this childhood game, Mercy. Any of you guys ever played that game? We're gripping hands together and who can twist and turn and squeeze the hardest until the other one cries mercy, and then they need to exhibit mercy. If they don't exhibit mercy, you can end up with broken bones.
3: No, well, I've never played that game, and I think I've displayed mercy at times in my life to certain things, and at other certain times I've decided not to display mercy.
4: Come on, admit it, you've also needed some mercy too.
3: I've needed mercy plenty times in my life, and that has been with all different facets of people and organizations, whether it be a small favor or something I needed, or whether I needed a big let off. Yes, I'm quite happy to appeal for mercy.
4: I think we all have needed mercy. If we have a long, hard look at ourselves, we are all in need of mercy at some stage in our life, one stage or another. And that's just simply a result of the people that we are. We aim high sometimes and we don't necessarily hit it, or sometimes unfortunately we let ourselves down and we reach the target. And at those times we need mercy. And mercy is a beautiful thing. Sometimes it can be difficult to accept it though.
3: Well, what would you have to be to not need mercy?
5: Dictator.
4: Perfect.
3: Perfect. The dictator. Yes.
4: The perfect dictator.
3: Are any of us here perfect?
5: No.
3: Any of us here? Dictator? Ray?
6: Not me.
3: No. So definitely when I look at this subject of mercy, I look at myself and I think, well, am I perfect? Do I do everything right? Do I get everything right? And I can easily say, no, I do not. I get a multitude of things wrong. So I guess for myself, I would crave or beg for mercy. And towards other people, I would show mercy.
4: Mm. Where do we learn mercy from?
5: I think it's inbuilt somehow. We will learn to suppress it, but it is inbuilt somehow in our characters.
4: What is it that suppresses mercy in us, though?
3: Oh, we like to be right. We like to, you know.
4: And then we like to rub it in?
3: Well, we always like to think my way is the best way. There's been plenty of times when you've been around whoever it may be and all these things, ideas are sprouting up and you're just thinking, nah, this is idiotic. I know what we should be doing. This is what we should be doing. This is the way we're going to be doing it. Why am I thinking that? I mean, mine's just an idea. I don't know why, but it's just that natural thing. I know what to do.
5: Just an extreme example. Where did people like Stalin, Hitler, Mussolini, where did they get their merciless characters from?
3: A self-belief in their own righteousness, of their own, I know what's the right thing to do.
6: And I think it's a case of stereotyping. You know, you just stereotype certain individuals, they're like that, and you just somehow condition yourself to this sort of overlook the mercy side that we naturally have. I can remember when I was a kid, you know, and when you're, I suppose, young, I was probably about 9, 10, you know, you got teenager boys and you want some mercy when they come around because, you know, you're sort of powerless, you know. And I can recall a time, yeah, we were down sort of in the back paddocks and some boys come, teenager boys, and are riding on a motorbike. And the guy stopped and he wanted to take me on the bike, and I'm thinking, I don't want to go on that bike, you know. And I was pleading with the guy, you know, and he had a passenger with him, and that guy was pleading then with the guy riding the bike, and that day I needed mercy, and thank God he didn't take me, so.
3: He showed you mercy. He
6: showed me mercy.
4: You mentioned the word power.
5: I'm thinking about the same.
4: You know, being a merciful person, does that make us look powerful or does that make us look weak? I guess in a way you're sort of relinquishing your power, aren't you, when you are merciful? And when you are asking for mercy, you are putting yourself down. And these things can be difficult for us to do sometimes, you know, the egotistical people that we often tend to be. To show mercy, do we want to show weakness? But then again, it also depends on the character of the person who's in that situation. Because some naturally, yeah, are more merciful than others. One of my children is a very merciful child. He's a sweet, sweet boy. And mercy comes quite naturally to him, whereas his brother, it doesn't come quite so naturally too.
3: Mm-hmm. Yeah, I have the same thing with Tamara and myself, but in different things. An example in sport, Tamara would always say she'd be winning her tennis match. She'd feel sorry for the person. Then they would come back and beat her.
4: She'd open the door. She was too merciful.
3: So she relinquished her power there. So I suppose when we have that power ourselves to be able to make a decision whether to show mercy or to not show mercy, and then we do show mercy, in my eyes, we are displaying a unselfishness about ourselves, because when we have that power, we're not going to lose either way, whether we punish or not.
6: I suppose it's the way it looks to others as well, you know what I mean? Sometimes you might be in a group setting and something may happen, and for you to show mercy and let that person, kind of in the other people's eyes, you're letting them get away with it, you know, You know what I'm saying? So,
3: well, you've heard the saying, he's a bigger man than me. And that would be, like, you would hear some people say, oh, I wouldn't have done that. I wouldn't have done that.
4: It depends on the image that we're trying to portray somebody, isn't it?
6: That's right. And I think the quality that I suppose that we all are trying, or we all desiring to have, is to be humble, really. Humbleness is where you're going to not pump yourself up and look good in front of your friends. You're going to do what's right and how you want to be treated, I suppose. And
3: so who do you think has showed us the greatest mercy?
4: Look, I think the most merciful being on earth, well, not on earth, would have to be God. You know, God has every right in the world. He's all powerful. He's, you know, the creator, the judge. He's the whole lot. And yet, Psalm 103 verse 13 says, "The Lord is like a father to his children, tender and compassionate to those who fear him." All it takes is for us to show some respect and some, you know, Lord, give me mercy. You know, what parent doesn't want to show their child mercy when their child comes and says, "I'm sorry, Daddy," or "I'm sorry, Mummy," for something that they've done, and you can see the genuineness in their face and the true regret and sorrow in their voice. Which one of us as a parent does not want to grant them mercy?
6: And this goes back to what Baron was saying before. We're not perfect. We all messed up one way or another. And so I suppose looking back and seeing how merciful God is to us, you know, and once we realize, you know, we've offended in every way possible and God took our punishment. And so...
3: Well, that's right. When our children come to us and apologize and they do it sincerely, we are so quick to accept that. Because we sense what is coming from their heart. They are asking for that mercy, and it is so easy to give. And I guess when I look at that bigger picture, like you were saying, Ray, this planet we're on is God's. Everything that has come from it is God's. The galaxy, the stars, everything. Really, we are on a very straight line scale, so insignificant. Us being blasted off this planet would make no consequence to God at all. It just is nothing. Yet, and we continue, as we do, in our own way sometimes, and we offend him and do the wrong things and we don't do the right things, yet he is so willing to keep continually showing us mercy for a plethora of things that it just would boggle the mind of any normal person.
5: It almost sounds like an oxymoron, doesn't it? To be the most powerful being and be the most merciful being.
3: Yeah. Well, I don't worry about a mosquito. I mean, if a mosquito lands on me, I kill it. But we are really, in comparison to God, even less than that.
6: I think the motive or the motivation behind it all is love, really, isn't it?
3: It is.
6: That's why God is so merciful, because he loves us so much. And I suppose, do we have a love for fellow man? I think that'll help if you're looking at each person as someone that God loves so much, someone that God has given everything for, and, you know, and we're in the same boat, so, heck, you know.
4: That's true. And his example of mercy towards us is an example for us to follow. And that's why so often if we find someone who has received mercy and they don't pass that mercy on, while we find it so incredibly offensive to us, it pains us to see that. It hurts us on the football field when mercy is not repaid in a way, and it pains us in life when we see that. It really strikes on our unfair button when we see that, and God is the ultimate example of that for us.
5: That's right. I love that verse in Ephesians 2, 4 and 5, but God is so rich in mercy and he loved us so much that even though we are dead because of our sins, he gave us life when he raised Christ from death.
6: And if there's anyone out there that are somehow lacking to receive mercy from fellow man, you don't have to doubt with God. God has got abundant of mercy ready there to give to anyone who comes to him.
3: Well, it's been good talking today here with Adam, Rob, Ray and myself, Baron. on the topic of mercy, and we hope you enjoyed it, and we hope you continue to listen to Faith FM. We look forward to joining you next time as we discuss another topic from the Bible.
5: Thank you.
6: Thank you.
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9: My name's Isaac Hayden. 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

The storyline is so familiar now. A kindly grandfather in some quiet town is found to be a gangster living under an assumed identity. A civic leader loses her elected role when her history is revealed behind a different name. We shake the dust off polished shoes in not-so-righteous indignation, for we prize honesty, we say. And yet, we know this story well. Before we learned to count or read, the orbit of our life was willful, proud, and self-involved. To these we added faults we chose, the cruelties of school playgrounds, the teenage gossip that cut worse than any knife, the damage done our bodies and our minds through substances and time ill spent. Our failures ran much faster than our years. And then, one day, the Father offered us a new and strange identity. Forgiven sinner, healed outcast, prodigal brought home. He wouldn't let us take a lesser role, but righteously insisted we accept our place as sons and daughters deeply loved. So now we live with this assumed identity and struggle with the Father's robe we feel ineligible to wear. He is relentlessly insistent on this new life he's given us. Do not call something unclean if God has made it clean. To feel unworthy never means that we are unforgiven. Grace is the way we're learning how to live within the Father's house, enjoy His love, and welcome other prodigals back home. Put on the awkward robe of grace and stay in it.

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1: On the 14th of April, 70 AD, Titus, the Roman general and future emperor, began the siege of Jerusalem. The sacred city was surrounded by the Roman army. About 80,000 soldiers, including four legions, one of which was the legendary 10th Legion, that was positioned on the Mount of Olives overlooking Jerusalem. The city was gripped in an ever-tightening death siege. There was no escape. No food and water supplies were allowed into the city. Then the deadly heavy artillery and weaponry were assembled and rolled into place. The arsenal included siege towers, catapults, battering rams, and flamethrowers. They were all designed to directly assault the walls, defenders, and inhabitants of Jerusalem. The Romans were methodical, thorough, and determined in their planning and implementation. A devastating and deadly array of firepower surrounded the city. The plan was to strike terror into the defenders and to bully, intimidate, batter and starve the inhabitants into submission and surrender. The siege of Jerusalem quickly morphed into a nightmare with starvation, battles, death and even cannibalism. It was perhaps one of the starkest examples of human suffering during wartime in all of history. Josephus, an eyewitness historian, said over 1 million people perished in the siege and destruction of Jerusalem. But the siege did not come as a surprise to one group of Jews. Jewish Christians had been warned by Jesus of what was coming, and many of them had fled the city in the aftermath of Cestius's abrupt and unexpected retreat. Join us this week as we explore this horrific chapter of history and take a closer look at the amazing prophetic predictions made by Jesus himself regarding one of the most dreadful and gruesome military sieges the world has ever seen. And as we do so, we may well discover that there's a vital message there for us today as well.

On a moonless night in the spring of 70 AD, a small group of Jews shuffled quietly towards the walls of Jerusalem. Darting out of a secret gate, they hurried into the fields beyond in a desperate search for food and water. If they could have, they would have escaped the city altogether. But there was a single impenetrable obstacle that stood between them and freedom: the surrounding presence of the Roman army. The best these fugitives could hope for was to gather wild plants that grew near the city walls. They were starving. Things had gotten so bad inside the besieged city that people were eating their leather belts and sandals. Deciding that anything was better than shoe leather, these brave souls clustered together to find what food they could forage outside the city. But in doing so, they ran a tremendous risk, one which often failed to pay off. On this particular night, the unfortunate group was spotted by a Roman sentry with eyes like a hawk. They were seized, tortured, and strung up on crosses which were raised in front of the city walls. In fact, any Jewish men who were captured during the siege of Jerusalem were crucified. There were so many crosses covering the area immediately outside the city walls that it resembled a vast graveyard of death and destruction. When Titus besieged Jerusalem in the spring of 70 AD, the city wasn't fully prepared for the attack. The Jews had already beaten back the Roman armies of General Cestius and the 12th Legion just 6 months before, and they didn't expect another attack so soon. In fact, the Jews had trounced the Romans so soundly in late 69 AD that they had nearly brought the proud Roman legions to their knees. They'd returned to Jerusalem triumphant and weighed down with the spoils of victory. Yet the Romans were determined to subjugate this troublesome corner of their empire. The Jews were known for their obstinacy and persistent resistance to Roman rule, a combination of factors that Rome refused to accept. Where Cestius had failed, Titus was determined to succeed. In April of 70 AD, just 3 days before the Passover, the Roman army converged on Jerusalem with a new general at the helm. Over 1 million Jews had assembled within the walls of the sacred city to celebrate the Passover, making them all easy targets of the coming destruction. At the time, Jerusalem was partially prepared for almost any kind of military aggression. This was largely due to the fact that during the Jewish-Roman Wars between 66 and 70 AD, the city had gone through a period of intense unrest. The Jewish-Roman Wars were a series of uprisings against the Roman Empire that started in 66 AD. The seeds of the revolt were in response to increasing religious tensions and high taxation, leading to reprisals against Roman citizens. In retaliation, the Roman governor of Judea plundered the temple in Jerusalem and launched raids to arrest senior political and religious figures within the Jewish community. This led to wide-scale rebellion, resulting in the Roman officials abandoning Jerusalem to the rebels. Emperor Nero asked Vespasian, a Roman general, to crush the rebellion with the support of his son Titus. So when the Passover of 70 AD rolled around, the city was in the hands of several rebel factions of zealots. The short-lived provisional government put in place by the Romans had collapsed, and everyone was wary. Jerusalem initially had enough provisions to last them through a siege, but in the aftermath of their decisive victory over Cestius, the Jewish rebel leaders had let down their guard. The stockpiles of food and supplies had dwindled, leaving the city unprepared for a prolonged siege, especially considering the large numbers of refugees and outsiders who had entered Jerusalem to celebrate the Passover. When Titus surrounded the city, chaos flooded the streets. Within 3 weeks,
The Roman army had managed to batter their way through the two outer walls of the city. Only the third and thickest wall remained standing, largely due to the stubborn rebels who desperately defended the city. Soon, starvation threatened the trapped inhabitants. But the siege did not come as a surprise to one group of Jews. Jewish Christians had been warned by Jesus of what was coming, and many of them had fled the city in the aftermath of Cestius's retreat. They remembered how, from the crest of the Mount of Olives, Jesus looked out over the peaceful city of Jerusalem and felt his heart squeeze with dread. Nothing about the scene back then signaled danger, but Jesus looked into the future and could see the storm clouds gathering in the distance. Broken-hearted, he cried out, "Would that you, even you, had known on this day the things that make for peace, but now they are hidden from your eyes. For the days will come upon you when your enemies will set up a barricade around you and surround you and hem you in on every side and tear you down to the ground, you and your children within you. And they will not leave one stone upon another in you, because you did not know the time of your visitation." When Jesus spoke these words, found in Luke the 19th chapter, verses 42 to 44, the city of Jerusalem was the picture of peace and prosperity. The massive battlements and palaces of the capital seemed to mock the very idea of destruction. Yet Jesus looked into the future and down through the pages of history and traced with terrifying precision the horrors that would fall upon the city in just 40 short years. Jerusalem would be brought to its knees, the city razed, and the temple destroyed. When Jesus came near the city, the Bible tells us he wept over it. It was a strange contrast to the joy and jubilation that surrounded him. All around him, the joyful shouts of worshippers crowded the busy streets, palm branches waved, and people proclaimed him king. But Jesus' heart was weighed down with the fate of his beloved people. In a few short days, Jesus knew that he would be crucified. But what concerned him most was the coming utter devastation of the city he loved and the people he called his own. Standing on the very spot that Titus and the 10th Legion would later occupy, Jesus could almost hear the tread of the Roman army marshalling for war. His prophetic eye took in the doomed thousands of Jerusalem, and he heard the voices of mothers and children wailing for food, emaciated and stricken by the horrors of starvation. 2 days before the Passover, Jesus had left the temple precincts with his disciples for the last time. The temple seemed indestructible. Copious amounts of Roman wealth and labor had been poured into the buildings by Herod the Great. The marble stones had been precision cut and shipped to Judea all the way from Rome. The disciples pointed them out to Jesus and exclaimed, "Look, teacher, what massive stones! What magnificent buildings!" Jesus' only response was, "Do you see all these great buildings? Not one stone here will be left on another. Every one will be thrown down." It was a surprising and disappointing statement that left the disciples scratching their heads in confusion. Who would dare overthrow the temple? And why? Firstly, it was under God's protection. And secondly, the Romans themselves had invested in it. Surely they wouldn't want to see it destroyed. But Jesus wasn't finished. He launched into a detailed prophetic description of the destruction of Jerusalem that also doubled as a prophetic description of the state of the world immediately prior to his second coming. The description is found in Matthew chapter 24 and is a response to the question posed by the disciples, "Tell us, when will these things be? And what will be the sign of your coming and the end of the age?"
The very thought of the destruction of Jerusalem at the temple was so shocking and distressing to the disciples that they automatically assumed that these events could only be tied in with the end of the world. Jesus didn't correct their assumptions. Instead, he mapped out both events in a single prophetic panorama. Matthew chapter 24 begins with a warning against false Christs and also false prophets before moving into a detailed description of wars, famines, pandemics, and various natural disasters. It's a description of the world we live in today. Jesus answered, "Watch out that no one deceives you, for many will come in my name claiming, 'I am the Messiah,' and will deceive many. You will hear of wars and rumors of wars, but see to it that you are not alarmed. Such things must happen, but the end is still to come. Nation will rise against nation, and kingdom against kingdom. There will be famines and earthquakes in various places. All these are the beginning of birth pains." Over the last century, false religious leaders have sprung up with greater frequency. False prophets have led thousands astray, and even now are rampant throughout the religious world. Another fulfillment of the words of Jesus over the last century have been the increased frequency and intensity of wars, famines, and natural disasters. The worst wars the world has ever seen have all taken place during the 20th century. World hunger has increased because of a sharp rise in population growth and various conflicts. Natural disasters are also more frequent. In Australia, over the last decade alone, we've seen some of the worst fires and floods the country has ever witnessed. Over the last few years, the world has experienced one of the worst global pandemics in history. The coronavirus pandemic has swept around the world like a deadly tide, regardless of the significant gains that medical science has made over the last century. Jesus refers to the events surrounding his coming as birth pains. Like labor, the signs would increase in frequency and intensity as history edged towards the climax of his second coming. When we look at the world we live in today, one thing is clear. The signs that Jesus laid out for us, signaling the nearness of his coming, are being fulfilled before our very eyes. We live in exciting times. The spiraling chaos we see around us points forward to the most glorious event the world has ever seen. Jesus is coming soon. The question is, are we ready to meet him? Jesus continues his prophetic panorama by circling back to the events that would tie in with both his second coming and the destruction of Jerusalem. One especially is of particular interest. So when you see the abomination of desolation, spoken of by the prophet Daniel standing in the holy place, let the reader understand. Then let those who are in Judea flee to the mountains. This refers to the Roman standards bearing

saw the predicted signs being fulfilled, they were to prepare themselves and they were to flee and escape immediately. Now, anyone listening to Jesus foretell and predict the destruction of Jerusalem would have taken him for either a crazed alarmist or a seditious rebel in league with the Romans. What he was predicting seemed impossible. Not only had Herod lavished money on the city to improve it aesthetically, but he had fortified it as well. The walls had been strengthened and numerous towers and fortresses built. Jerusalem was a city set on a hill that could never be taken. But as the old adage goes, never say never. No matter how inconceivable it seemed at the time, Jerusalem did fall to the Romans. They breached the walls, sacked the city, and razed it to the ground. In the 40 years following Jesus' death, Jerusalem became more and more like Rome, despite the fact that the city claimed to belong to God. Soon political factionalism began to burgeon. There was a lot of dissatisfaction with Roman rule that began to bubble and erupt as time wore on. Between 66 AD and 70 AD, the Jews clashed with the Romans. The fighting was known as the Jewish Wars or the Jewish Rebellion. Then in 70 AD, around the time of the Feast of the Tabernacles, Cestius, the Roman governor of the region, surrounded the city and besieged it for the first time. It was a terrifying ordeal, but many of the Jewish zealots were unwilling to go down without a fight. To the Jewish Christians, the Roman eagle standards that were set up in the holy ground of Jerusalem called to mind the prophecy of Jesus. They watched and waited for a sign that it was time for them to leave. And just as Jesus predicted, they were given a window of opportunity to escape. Suddenly and without warning, Cestius Gallus ordered a retreat. By then, the Jews were seriously contemplating surrender. Cestius's sudden retreat without any apparent reason boosted their flagging hopes. It also boosted the hopes of the watching Christians. While the Jewish rebels pursued Cestius, the Jewish Christians used the opportunity to leave the city. They congregated in the city of Pella, located in Perea, just across the River Jordan. Because they had chosen to believe in the words of Jesus and act when the right time presented itself, not a single Christian died in the siege of Jerusalem. Titus resumed the siege that Cestius had abandoned about 5 months later, and this time there were no second chances. The great catapults flung huge boulders at the walls and over into the city. The high siege towers were rolled into place with the battering rams designed to smash and weaken the walls. The Romans were methodical and relentless. Under Titus, Jerusalem was oppressed by hunger. Mothers cannibalized their own children. Children stole food from their aged and dying parents. People resorted to eating whatever they could find in order to survive. The siege of Jerusalem brought out the very worst of human nature. Thousands died from starvation and accompanying illness. While repulsed by what was happening within the city, the Romans refused to abandon the siege. They were determined to strike terror into the hearts of the Jews and to crush the prolonged rebellion once and for all. They captured prisoners and tortured them, and then strung them up on crosses. The bodies of the dead and dying piled up in heaps throughout the valleys. Crosses, like trees in a forest, populated the valley of Jehoshaphat. Still, Titus did not relent. He would accept nothing short of absolute surrender. Titus then prepared for his final attack. He gave specific instructions that the sacred temple should not be touched. The building was too valuable.

0: Able to be carelessly torched in a skirmish. But Jesus had predicted the overthrow and destruction of the temple, and God's word can always be counted on. In the chaos of the assault, a soldier threw a single lighted torch into the temple, and immediately the cedar-lined beams around the holy place went up in flames. Horrified, Titus rushed forward to try and contain the situation, but it was too late. Infuriated with the guerrilla warfare of the Jewish zealots, the Roman soldiers began to hurl more firebrands into the temple. They also unsheathed their swords and slaughtered as many zealots as they could find hiding inside the temple. Fire and blood mingled inside the temple, the blood flowing like water down the steps of the crumbling temple in an ominous stream. Nothing could be done to save the temple. Not long after the temple was destroyed, the entire city fell to the Romans. The Jewish rebels abandoned their towers and battlements, and Titus and his soldiers found them desolate. He commanded that the city and the temple be razed to their foundations. Just as Jesus had predicted, not one stone was left upon another. What had seemed impossible was now a reality. Had more of the people inside the city listened to the words of Jesus, they would have escaped with their lives. The followers of Jesus survived Jerusalem's destruction. They spread his teachings across the Roman Empire, giving rise to the new religion of Christianity. In Jeremiah chapter 29 and verse 11, God says, "For I know the plans I have for you, declares the Lord, plans to prosper you and not to harm you, plans to give you hope and a future." God's plans for us are always the best, but in order for Him to accomplish them in our lives, He needs our cooperation. If we are willing to place our lives in His hands, we will find ourselves, like the Jewish Christians, in the safety of Pella and not in the midst of the destruction of Jerusalem. There is safety in God's Word. As the signs of Jesus' coming increase in frequency and intensity, signaling that the greatest climax of Earth's history is not far away, God offers us a safe haven through His Word. If you would like to know more about the signs Jesus predicted that we will see in the world around us as we near the time of His coming, if you would like to be prepared for the return of Jesus, then I'd like to recommend the free gift we have for all of our Incredible Journey viewers today. It's the booklet, Signs of His Return. 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I guarantee there are no costs or obligations whatsoever. 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
0: Dear Heavenly Father, we thank You for Your Word, the Bible, that's like a lighthouse that leads and guides us to safety in this dark world. We thank You that there's safety in Your Word. As the signs of Jesus' coming increase in frequency and intensity, signaling that the greatest climax of Earth's history is not far away, we thank You that we can find a safe haven through Your Word. In Jesus' name we pray. Amen.
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3: 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Friday night, the 21st of August through to Sunday, the 23rd of August this year for Men's Magnetic Island Weekend Conference. That's just off of Townsville. Great place to escape winter. Our keynote speaker this year is Gary Kent, speaker for the Incredible Journey Media Ministry. He has a BA in theology, an MA in ancient history and archaeology. He's been on lots of digs as an archaeologist, internationally acclaimed speaker, TV presenter, produced documentaries on everything from Bible prophecy to natural health. He will be speaking to us on navigating conflict and conflict resolution, men's leadership in the home, church, and society, relationships including marriage, and addressing addictions including to technology and how to make good financial decisions. If you'd like to get the full information and details, please email us on info@mensmatters.au, info@mensmatters.au, no.com.au, and we will get you the information directly to you.
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2: Luke was a doctor and an educated man, with many scholars today considering him an excellent historian and his gospel an accurate account of the ancient world. Here's a chapter from the Gospel of Luke.
7: Luke 10. Now after these things, the Lord also appointed 70 others and sent them two by two ahead of him into every city and place where he was about to come. Then he said to them,
8: "The harvest is indeed plentiful, but the laborers are few. Pray therefore to the Lord of the harvest, that he may send out laborers into his harvest. Go your ways. Behold, I send you out as lambs among wolves. Carry no purse, nor wallet, nor sandals. Greet no one on the way. Into whatever house you enter, first say, 'Peace be to this house.' If a son of peace is there, your peace will rest on him. But if not, it will return to you. Remain in that same house, eating and drinking the things they give, for the laborer is worthy of his wages. Don't go from house to house. Into whatever city you enter, and they receive you, eat the things that are set before you. Heal the sick who are therein, and tell them, 'The kingdom of God has come near to you.' But into whatever city you enter, and they don't receive you, go out into its streets and say, 'Even the dust from your city that clings to us, we wipe off against you. Nevertheless, know this, that the kingdom of God has come near to you. I tell you, it will be more tolerable in that day for Sodom than for that city. Woe to you, Chorazin! Woe to you, Bethsaida! For if the mighty works had been done in Tyre and Sidon which were done in you, they would have repented long ago, sitting in sackcloth and ashes. But it will be more tolerable for Tyre and Sidon in the judgment than for you. You, Capernaum, who are exalted to heaven, will be brought down to Hades. Whoever listens to you listens to me, and whoever rejects you rejects me. Whoever rejects me rejects him who sent me.
7: The 70 returned with joy, saying,
9: Lord, even the demons are subject to us in your name.
7: He said to them,
8: I saw Satan, having fallen like lightning from heaven. Behold, I give you authority to tread on serpents and scorpions and over all the power of the enemy. Nothing will in any way hurt you. Nevertheless, don't rejoice in this, that the spirits are subject to you, but rejoice that your names are written in heaven.
7: In that same hour, Jesus rejoiced in the Holy Spirit and said,
8: I thank you, O Father, Lord of heaven and earth, that you have hidden these things from the wise and understanding and revealed them to little children. Yes, Father, for so it was well-pleasing in your sight.
7: Turning to the disciples, he said,
8: All things have been delivered to me by my Father. No one knows who the Son is except the Father, and who the Father is except the Son, and he to whomever the Son desires to reveal him.
7: Turning to the disciples, he said privately,
8: Blessed are the eyes which see the things that you see. For I tell you that many prophets and kings desired to see the things which you see and didn't see them, and to hear the things which you hear and didn't hear them.
7: Behold, a certain lawyer stood up and tested him, saying,
10: Teacher, what shall I do to inherit eternal life?
7: He said to him,
8: What is written in the law? How do you read it?
7: He answered,
10: You shall love the Lord your God with all your heart, with all your soul, with all your strength, and with all your mind, and your neighbor as yourself.
7: He said to him,
8: You have answered correctly. Do this, and you will live.
7: But he, desiring to justify himself, asked Jesus,
10: Who is my neighbor?
7: Jesus answered,
8: A certain man was going down from Jerusalem to Jericho, and he fell among robbers who both stripped him and beat him, and departed, leaving him half dead. By chance, a certain priest was going down that way. When he saw him, he passed by on the other side. In the same way, a Levite also, when he came to the place and saw him, passed by on the other side. But a certain Samaritan, as he traveled, came where he was. When he saw him, he was moved with compassion, came to him and bound up his wounds, pouring on oil and wine. He set him on his own animal and brought him to an inn and took care of him. On the next day, when he departed, he took out 2 denarii and gave them to the host and said to him, Take care of him. Whatever you spend beyond that, I will repay you when I return. Now which of these 3 do you think seemed to be a neighbor to him who fell among the robbers?
7: He said,
10: He who showed mercy on him.
7: Then Jesus said to him,
8: Go and do likewise.
7: As they went on their way, he entered into a certain village, and a certain woman named Martha received him into her house. She had a sister called Mary, who also sat at Jesus' feet and heard his word. But Martha was distracted with much serving, and she came up to him and said,
11: Lord, don't you care that my sister left me to serve alone? Ask her, therefore, to help me.
7: Jesus answered her,
8: Martha, Martha, you are anxious and troubled about many things, but one thing is needed. Mary has chosen the good part, which will not be taken away from her.
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15: Welcome back to 10 Minute Marriage Tips to Keep You Hitched. And here with the love guru, Phil Yates.
16: Oh, mate.
15: Who's been married for many multiples of times longer than I have. So I thought I'd get Phil here to give me some marriage tips. And today we have a free offer for you at the end of the show, just 9 minutes and 30 seconds away.
16: Yep.
15: Today's topic is forgiveness. Let's hear it.
16: Yeah, forgiveness. Look, there's one line with forgiveness that, look, I see to be true. I've dealt with a fair bit of forgiveness in my life and had to forgive a lot of people in my history. Mm. And what I've noticed, and yeah, everything that I say, everything's you know, my opinion and how I've experienced it, and you take with what you want. Hopefully you get some good stuff from it. But this is the thing. You'll notice what you have not forgiven in your partner. If you haven't forgiven your past or people in your past or things in your past, you'll start to notice that in your partner. Mm-hmm. Because it will be magnified. If they do something or say something or raise their voice or whatever it may be, you'll times that by 20, because it will be the thing that you saw in the person that hurt you.
15: Mm-hmm. The person. So when I was younger, there wasn't enough orange juice to go around. We're limited to one glass in the morning.
16: Yeah.
15: And it was a big issue whose glass was fuller of orange juice. And then my wife just so happens to like the juice.
16: Yep.
15: And that hurts me a bit. Is this a good example of this situation? Or at least a lighthearted version of it?
16: Yeah, it could be.
15: It could be. Okay.
16: So there's some forgiveness that you need to.
15: I need to forgive the orange juice thief.
16: Oh, mate. I've got stories about orange juice, but I won't tell them.
15: Okay.
16: But it's all, the way people talk to you, the way people have hurt you in the past, if that's not forgiven, the hardest verse that I've had to deal with in my life comes from Matthew 6:14-15. Let me read it to you. If you forgive their trespasses, the Heavenly Father will forgive you. But if you do not forgive others their trespasses, neither will the Father forgive your trespasses. The hardest verse I've ever experienced in my life. Mm. Why? Because what this verse is saying is, if I don't forgive the person that has hurt me, you know, that's not my fault. You know, I was a child. And I need to forgive the person that actually whatever, you know, did things to me or affected my life in a negative way. Now I have to forgive them when it was their responsibility to do the right thing. Mm-hmm. What it does is release me from it. Forgiveness is a powerful thing because we're all sinners. We're all sinners saved by grace. Mm-hmm. And we all need to go through that point. And you remember your conversion, your conversion experience with God. You'll see that you came face to face with Jesus, and you understood that you're sinful. I think it's Herb Larson does a really good illustration about how he's in a big shed, and in that shed there's a vanity mirror on the other side of the shed, and he walks closer, and as he walking closer to this vanity mirror, he's looking good. He's looking good in this mirror. You know, the vanity mirror with the lights around the outside of a mirror. And he's walking closer and closer. It's not until he goes right up to this vanity mirror that he understands or sees the imperfections in his face and imperfections in his life. That's how it is with Christ. So the closer we walk to Christ, the worse we're looking. And the worse we notice, or the more we notice the bad things in our lives. We're face to face with Jesus at our conversion. We go, Yeah, I'm not up to scratch. I've got a lot of things in my life I need to be, I need to correct, and I need to ask for forgiveness for, in order to be more like your character. And that's sanctification, right? We want to become more like the character of Christ. So he takes us through that. But also in that process, we need to forgive others. Or what God's saying in this verse is he won't forgive us of our transgressions. That's major. That is just hard to deal with, because is it really our responsibility to forgive others when they hurt us?
15: Well, I guess if we don't, we're the ones carrying the pain, not them.
16: They're not carrying the pain. They've moved on.
15: Most likely.
16: So how do you do this? Well, there's different things that have been suggested to me. One thing that will work for me is I had an empty chair in front of me, and I talked to the empty chair in front of me like it was the person that affected me, like the person I needed to forgive. And I said, you hurt me by this, this, and this, and this is what you did. And you did all these things to me, and I want you to know that I forgive you. I forgive you for everything that you've done, and I want to move on from this. And it can be partly prayer. It can be, God, help me to move on from this. Help me to forgive. And whether it's sending a text, whether it's calling the person, whatever it may be, you deal with it how you want, how you feel convicted to deal with it. But forgiving people in the past is so important, because you'll see that in your partner. That will start to rear its ugly head. And it might still be sensitive in your partner. You might still see it, but you'll know then where it's coming from. And you'll know that, hang on, in my past, this has made me extremely sensitive to this issue. It might be the raising of a voice. It might be calling of names, which you should never do in a marriage, but you know, that happens. And it might be whatever it may be. In my marriage, I've noticed that what I haven't forgiven, I notice in my partner.
15: This reminds me of the quote that I often remember in a situation where I see something bad going down.
16: Yep.
15: Hurting people hurt people.
16: Yep.
15: Very simple. I'm sure you've heard it before.
16: Very true.
15: This comes up here. If you're still hurting, if you still haven't been able to forgive a trespass against you, that's going to make you more likely to react and to hurt somebody else.
16: Really good.
15: Which is a reflection of the hurt that's still in you.
16: Yep. Kyle, you should be the, you are the
15: I should
16: guru.
15: Give you tips.
16: That's brilliant. No. Hurting people hurt people. Great. So, let's all forgive. Let's go through this process of forgiving. And this is, we're talking about first three episodes. We're talking about kind of pre-marriage. We're talking about what we need to do before we're married. This is brilliant. And if we're doing it, if we're involved with a marriage, we're 10 years in, 20 years in, whatever it may be, it's never going to be lost, you going through this process.
15: Never too late to start.
16: That's right. Never too late to start forgiving.
15: When did you start forgiving?
16: Yeah.
15: Phil, before marriage or after marriage?
16: We were married.
15: You were married when you had to go through that.
16: Oh, a lot of forgiveness happened before marriage, but it's a constant process.
15: Constant process. Awesome. Thank you for the tip. This actually reminds me of the resource by Dick Tibbetts called Forgive to Live.
16: Okay.
15: Which might actually be a more appropriate giveaway for this episode. Okay. And the other one that we had planned for you. So, Forgive to Live, How Forgiveness Can Save Your Life. Every one of us has a grievance, story, a hurtful event perpetuated by someone who mattered in our lives. And for most of us, that hurt simply will not go away. If that is you, this is the book for you. And
16: Forgive to Live. And the code word, let's keep the code word love.
15: No, let's make it forgive.
16: Okay, let's do it. Forgive.
15: We use that other offer still. But forgive will be the code word for this one. Okay. F-O-R-G-I-V-E. Very easy to spell, unlike forgiveness, which was otherwise suggested. We've gone with forgive. So text that word to 0482-082876, and we will get out to you a book called Forgive to Live, How Forgiveness Can Save Your Life. Such an important step in any marriage is to learn how to forgive. Any summaries?
16: No, great. Yeah, look, I love what you said, mate. Hurting people hurt people. And you know what? Forgiveness is so important. That we go through that process, not just for marriage, but for your life. A lot more joy, a lot more peace will come into it.
15: So this is 10-Minute Marriage Tips, tips to keep you hitched. And we're going through about 10 episodes of this, and they'll be on YouTube and on the radio. So you can find us at Faith FM Australia if you want to watch back anything that you've seen, or you want to share these tips with a friend. Thank you for your time. We'll see you in the next episode.
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line up 15 people and ask each in turn to quietly repeat a simple three-point story from one to the other. You know what happens. The story inevitably changes. We hear differently. Our vocabularies aren't the same. And some of us improve the story with elements uniquely ours. So it is with the good news of salvation. Popular variations include, "You are saved by obediently following Jesus," or "Jesus fills the gap between your effort and the expectations of God's law." Even the Apostle Paul, just 30 years after Jesus' resurrection, complained of a different gospel that followed close behind his preaching and teaching, aimed at pulling new believers back into the clutches of legalism. That's why Paul wrote what we must constantly reread. "For by grace you have been saved through faith, and this is not your own doing, it is the gift of God, not the result of works, so that no one may boast." It takes great grace to not claim credit for what only Jesus could do. Our vanity insists that God helps those who help themselves. But the undiluted gospel still proclaims God proves his love for us in that while we still were sinners, Christ died for us. Grace is the unimproved truth about how God saves us. There is no other gospel. So stay in grace.

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3: When I was a boy, I remember my dad was a skilled tailor and pattern maker. I was amazed at how he was able to go from a sketch to a pattern and then a beautiful garment. In Acts 7:44, we read how God had appointed the tabernacle of witness in the desert, instructing Moses to make it according to the pattern he had made. All of the services that God instituted with Israel in the wilderness were a living demonstration pointing to Jesus. All of the furniture, the daily and annual events pointed to the work of salvation. Think about it. From a series of gruesome rituals, eventually came the sacrifice of Jesus, and much, much more. The Bible says that Jesus is the minister of the sanctuary and of the true tabernacle which the Lord erected and not man. Friend, the good news is that today Jesus' ministry continues from a heavenly sanctuary. Today, Jesus can take something ordinary like you and me and create something beautiful. He wants to do that for you. I'm Pastor Daniel for Faith FM.

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1: Hello, and welcome to Stories from the Reformation with Suki. My name is Sukeshini Gunatilaka, and I am an author and researcher with a special focus on the Reformation. The Reformation transformed society, upended religious tradition, recast military strategy and economic policy, and changed European geopolitics. Few movements in history have had the kind of impact and reach that the Reformation has enjoyed. It was the pinnacle of the 16th century. On this show, we will delve into some of the most fascinating events of the Reformation and discover stories of people who stood for God, for truth, and for the Bible. And as we make this journey, you will also discover God's love for you. This is Stories from the Reformation with Suki on Faith FM. Stories from the Reformation with Suki, Episode 7, The French Resistance. On a cold January day in 1719, Marie Durand's life irrevocably changed. She was just 8 years old. Before you can understand how Marie's life changed, I need to tell you about why it changed. Come with me to 1685, nearly 30 years before an 8-year-old Marie understood the depths of human cruelty. Our story really begins in October 1534 in Paris. The Reformation had been blazing a trail right across Europe. Germany had embraced it. Scandinavia was quickly warming up to it. Henry VIII had just broken away from the Roman Church and created the Church of England. Even Scotland was showing partiality toward it. Yet in France, the Reformation progressed at the pace of an inebriated slug. That is to say, very, very slowly. French reformists were restless and agitated. The previous year, 1533, the king's sister Margaret had opened the Palace of the Louvre and preached to thousands. Nicholas Cop had preached his famous, though ill-fated, inaugural address, preaching the gospel at the University of Paris. It had been an exciting year, full of possibility and hope, and then everything had fizzled out. Reformists still lurked in the shadows, terrified of the stake, and the Roman Church still controlled France. Dismayed at the lack of progress, French reformists exiled in Geneva decided to take matters into their own hands. They were determined to see the Reformation flourish in France, no matter the cost. And they were willing to take drastic measures to make sure that happened. One of them, either the famous William Farel or the not-as-well-known Pierre Verret, wrote a scathing pamphlet denouncing the Mass. It was rude, degradatory, and unnecessary. Not the kind of thing to help their cause at all, but they didn't see it that way. They sent the incendiary piece of work to their French brothers and instructed them that now was the time to act. Overnight, between the 16th and 17th of October, 1534, thousands of these pamphlets, which had been turned into large posters or placards, were plastered all across Paris. One particularly bold and brainless individual even managed to post one on the door of the king's personal bedchamber. When Parisians woke up the next day, they were confronted not only with posters insulting something they held sacred, but also the knowledge that reformists had access to them in the dead of night. The affair of the placards, as it was called, instigated a massive wave of persecution. Reformists were hunted down and burned on every street corner. Those who managed to escape with their lives were forced to flee France and go into exile. The entire episode, which had been designed to establish the Reformation in France, unsurprisingly and unfortunately, backfired. The Bible says in Proverbs 15 verse 1, a soft answer turns away wrath, but harsh words stir up anger. It was a lesson the French reformists learned the hard way. The affair of the placards turned France against the Reformation, and from that point forward, there was bloodshed, persecution, and ultimately war. Thousands upon thousands of reformists, who by the mid-1500s were called Huguenots, were burned, exiled, imprisoned, and tortured. The bloodshed ended, mercifully, in 1598 when King Henri IV of France passed the Edict of Nantes, which finally allowed Huguenots a brief reprieve. They were allowed civil and religious liberty, two fundamental rights they had been denied for a very long time. Unfortunately, this reprieve didn't last long. In October 1685, King Louis XVI repealed the Edict of Nantes with another edict. With the single stroke of his quill, he stripped French Protestants of their civil and religious liberty. On the 22nd of October 1685, life as they knew it changed for every single Huguenot, or in other words, French Protestants. Imagine with me going to bed one night knowing you were free to worship God according to your conscience, free to read your Bible, free to attend a Protestant worship service, free to share your religious convictions with your children, and then waking up the next morning to have every single one of those rights stripped away by law. It was forbidden on pain of arrest, imprisonment, and death by French law for Huguenots to worship freely, own a Bible, or share their religious convictions with their children. Every Huguenot was forced to attend the state-sanctioned Roman Church. Every Huguenot was required by law to send their children to a state-sponsored school which would teach them Roman doctrine. The revocation of the Edict of Nantes changed French religious freedom for a century. During that bleak October in 1685, in the aftermath of the revocation, thousands of Huguenots made secret plans to leave France. The king had made it illegal to leave the country, however, fearing his new edict would prompt a mass exodus, which it did. And he was worried that a mass exodus would result in a massive brain drain within the country. The French border was closed and patrolled fiercely, and any fleeing Huguenots who were discovered were immediately arrested and imprisoned. So many took their lives into their hands, disguising themselves, travelling at night, and crossing the rugged French Alps into Switzerland and freedom. There were others who made the decision to stay. Among them was a hard-working middle-class couple, Étienne and Claudine Durand. And this is where we begin the story of Marie Durand. Étienne and Claudine owned a small farm in Le Boucher, a township in the Vivarais region in the south of France. They were simple folk, with nothing to really distinguish them from their neighbours except for the fact that they were Huguenots. Actually, the majority of the population in the Vivarais region were Huguenots. When the revocation went into effect, some of Étienne and Claudine's neighbours decided to leave France, but the Durands stayed. They kept farming. Étienne had a job as town clerk, which probably helped him keep an ear to the ground so he knew what was happening beyond the region, even as far away as Paris. After the revocation, many of the Huguenots who stayed abandoned their faith and joined the Roman Church. It was easier that way, less troublesome, less complicated, less painful. Others, like the Durands, were determined to cling to their religious liberty regardless of the laws of the land. They kept Bibles in secret hidey holes in their walls. They had secret hiding places for travelling Huguenot ministers and attended clandestine Huguenot church services in the dead of night, usually deep in the woods. The Durands had two living children, Pierre, who was born in 1700, and Marie, who was born 11 years later. When Pierre was a young boy of perhaps 15 or so, Étienne took him to hear one of the most famous early Huguenot preachers speak. Antoine Court was a charismatic speaker and a man who was determined to keep French Protestantism alive and well in France. He travelled extensively, preaching, teaching, and encouraging the scattered believers, and he was joined in his efforts by two others, Jacques Roger and Pierre Cortez. Together, these three men revived the flagging Huguenot movement, dubbing it the Church in the Desert. In 1719, when Pierre Durand was not quite 19, and his younger sister Marie was 8, the Durands attended a secret Huguenot worship service held at a neighbouring farm. Pierre was preaching for the first time, an offence punishable by excruciating death if he was caught. Most Huguenot worship services had a simple format. They prayed, sang psalms, and listened to a sermon from scripture. It was during her brother's sermon that Marie's life changed forever. As Pierre was preaching, the king's dragoons, soldiers, especially commissioned to hunt and arrest Huguenots, raided the farm. They had been tipped off by a spy that a group of Protestants was secretly meeting that night. In the chaos that followed the raid, Claudine Durand was arrested. Pierre was forced to flee. Only Etienne and Marie managed to escape and return to their home. When they finally settled back into their farmhouse 2 weeks after the raid, their little family was shattered. Pierre was a wanted fugitive on the run. Claudine was gone, never to be heard from again. The cruel reality of life as a Huguenot struck Marie Durand as the tender age of 8. However, instead of turning her against God, her difficult circumstances only served to strengthen her faith in him. By the time Marie turned 18, she was as determined a Protestant as her brother. By then, Pierre had been ordained a Protestant minister, and he was one of the most wanted criminals in France. Since Pierre was so elusive, authorities decided that the best way to reach him was by punishing his family. Just to clarify, Pierre Durand was considered a criminal in France because he was a Protestant, not because he had done anything else to break the law. The king's lieutenant in the area issued another dragoon raid, which took place on the Durand home, and this time Etienne Durand was captured. While, most likely at her father's urging, Marie managed to make an escape. Less than a year later, Marie was discovered and arrested as well. The reason the king's lieutenant in the area had sent the dragoons was because he was hoping that he could force Pierre to either recant his faith or turn himself in. The king's lieutenant wrote to Pierre demanding that he either turn himself in or leave France, threatening to inflict serious harm on his father and sister if he failed to comply. But Pierre and his family all understood the cost of their choices, and they made them, nevertheless. Pierre was determined that France should hear the gospel. He was determined to preach it. He refused to leave, denounce his faith, turn himself in, or stop preaching. Marie was taken to the Tour de Constance, a women's prison tower. The tower had a single circular room with a hole in the roof to let in light and a hole in the center of the floor to be used for refuse of all kinds. When it rained or snowed, the room would be flooded. When the summer heat beat down unrelentlessly into the room would turn into a

sweltering furnace. Marie was taken to the Tower of Constance when she was 19 years old, and she remained a prisoner there for 38 years. Her crime was twofold. She was the sister of the most notorious Huguenot heretic, Pierre Durand, and a Huguenot herself. For 38 years, she silently fought for religious liberty in a kingdom which refused to offer its subjects that fundamental right. Repeatedly, the king's representatives visited the prison, offering Marie and the other women with her their freedom in exchange for renouncing their Protestant faith. Marie repeatedly refused. If you visit the Tower of Constance today, there's a single word carved into the stone rim of the refuse hole in the floor. Registe. Resist. History attributes the inscription to Marie Durand, for her religious freedom, refused to recant her faith. Marie's refusal to relinquish her faith was not an anomaly. There were millions of others who faced similar persecution and made similar choices. One of the most well-known biblical examples is the story of the prophet Daniel, found in Daniel chapter 6. When chapter 6 opens, the glory of Babylon had recently been overthrown by the rising superiority of Cyrus in his Medo-Persian Empire. Darius the Mede had taken the throne, and Daniel had been promoted to act as one of the chief administrators of this new, powerful kingdom. Daniel was a Jewish captive taken from Jerusalem when Nebuchadnezzar had besieged the city in Babylon's golden era. Daniel was old now. He had outlived not only kings, but an entire kingdom. Through it all, his faith in God remained unswerving. Driven by jealousy, Daniel's colleagues laid a trap for him. They cajoled King Darius into signing a new decree into law, one that would ensure that the entire kingdom only petitioned or prayed to the king for 30 days. They did this because they knew Daniel daily prayed or petitioned his God. He did this on his knees, in his private chambers, but with the windows wide open so everyone could witness his demonstration of faith publicly. They were counting on Daniel's fidelity to God to be his downfall. In a sense, it was. Because even after Daniel knew the decree had been signed into law, he went to his room, opened his windows wide, and prayed to the God of heaven in full view of the very men who had set him up. The punishment for disobeying the king's decree was death by mauling. Offenders would be tossed into a den of lions and left there overnight. When Daniel's malicious colleagues saw him praying to God, they immediately went to the king and reported his infraction. The king, who had grown quite fond of Daniel, was devastated by his lack of foresight. He couldn't believe he had walked right into a trap to destroy one of his most valued statesmen. Yet the law of the Medes and Persians was irrevocable. Once signed into law, it couldn't be changed, which meant the king had no choice but to give orders for Daniel to be apprehended and tossed into the lion's den. Even as he witnessed Daniel being lowered into the filthy, foul-smelling pit at his feet, King Darius cried out, "Your God, whom you serve continually, he will deliver you." Daniel's consistent commitment to God had deeply impacted Darius, so much so that he believed Daniel's God could deliver him from the predicament he found himself in. That night, Daniel sat among a pack of mangy, ravenous lions, who didn't make a single attempt to take a bite out of him. After a night of tossing and turning, King Darius ran to the den at daybreak, ordered it open, and then called out into the depths, "Daniel, servant of the living God, has your God, whom you serve continually, been able to deliver you from the lions?" Daniel's response was immediate and joyful. "O king, live forever. My God sent his angel and shut the lions' mouths so that they have not hurt me, because I was found innocent before him. And also, O king, I have done no wrong before you." Daniel's deliverance from a deadly situation was powerful and miraculous. But the struggle he went through before he experienced the victory would have been hard. It would not have been the easiest thing to do, to sit in a dark pit, surrounded by hungry lions. Daniel's faithfulness to God didn't shield him from difficulty. It fortified him to face it and overcome it. The same is true of Marie Durand and other Huguenots like her. Their commitment to their faith didn't save them from the trauma of persecution, but it strengthened them to face the trials and emerge triumphant. There are times in life when we're faced with challenges.

0: assurance that you never have to face life's challenges alone. God has the solutions to all your problems. His word can offer you the peace, security, comfort, and guidance you need to navigate the challenges of life. When you have Jesus in your life, you're never alone. Isaiah 41:10 says, "Fear not, for I am with you. Be not dismayed, for I am your God. I will strengthen you. Yes, I will help you. I will uphold you with my righteous right hand." Maybe you're going through something hard right now. Maybe you're feeling overwhelmed and anxious and afraid and helpless. Maybe you're feeling alone as you face whatever it is you're grappling with. Listen, God is right there. You may not see him, you may not feel him, but he's right there beside you, waiting for you to turn to him, waiting to offer you assistance. But God is too much of a gentleman to force his way into your life. He gives you the freedom to choose him. And when you do, he is there to strengthen you, to help you, to uphold you with his righteous right hand. Jesus made this amazing promise in John 6:37. He says, "Whoever comes to me, I will never cast out." That promise is for you. He's waiting for you, calling you to come to him. Turn to him right now. Ask him for help. Reach out your hand right now and grasp his. I can tell you from experience, he will never let you go. I want to close our time together by looking at James chapter 1 and verse 5. It's a great verse, and this is what it says. "If any of you lack wisdom, let him ask of God that giveth to all men liberally, and upbraideth not, and it shall be given him." I don't know what your personal circumstances are, but I do know that God wants to be involved in your life. He wants you to come to him with your problems, with your doubts, with your fears, with your anxieties. And his shoulders are broad enough, his arms are wide enough, he is strong enough to bear your weight. And maybe you've never read the Bible before. Now's the time to think about finding a way to study the Bible. Maybe you're already a Christian and you used to read the Bible, but you've lapsed. Maybe it's time for you to pick up your Bible and open it and ask Jesus to come and meet you there every morning. Whatever your circumstances are, Jesus is waiting for you to turn to him to find the answers that you need.
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3: G'day and welcome to Is It Relevant Today? Right here on Faith FM. I'm Marius Jigau, and on this show we're examining biblical concepts and ideas and asking ourselves the important question, is it relevant today? Or is it as outdated and ridiculous as wearing socks with sandals? To begin our show today, I'm going to share with you a little bit of the story of how my wife, Gabrielle, and I met and how our relationship developed. Gabrielle is from America and I'm from Australia, and we actually met online. But prior to this, I spent a significant time in prayer and fasting, as I'd messed up so many relationships before, and I wanted to make sure it doesn't happen again. And just 2 weeks after my fast finished, I met Gabrielle. The circumstances under which we met were very unusual, and God's hand was clearly at work. But that's a story for another time. I'd been on this Christian dating site for a little over a year, and then I met Gabrielle. The things that really attracted me to her was the way that she described her relationship with God. You see, I'd seen literally thousands of profiles, and in many of them there was a short sentence or two about God, but Gabrielle's was different. The other thing that really attracted me to her was the way that she looked. But when I saw her photos, I said to myself, this girl's way too pretty for me. She's just out of my league. She's never going to talk to me. And then I moved the cursor up to the back button and almost pressed it, but I thought, you know what? I'll send her a smile. It doesn't cost me anything. The worst that could happen is she'll look at my profile and think, ah, another lovesick puppy. Poor guy. But she replied the next day. And after reading the message I received from her, I had an overwhelming feeling that this is the girl you're going to marry. Start saving for your honeymoon. And I did, that very day. I didn't tell her, of course. That would have been a little too soon for her to know about the crazy. A few days later, we started talking on Skype. And on our first talk, in the middle of it, Gabrielle disappeared. I tried to call back, but nothing. I thought to myself, good one, Marius. You blew it in just 15 minutes. Now, she keeps telling me that there was a blackout at the time, but I really think she was having second thoughts. She probably thought, do I really want to talk to this guy? He's so ugly. But it seems she did. We continued talking for around 2 to 3 hours each day, and after a month, I visited her in the States. We went to a restaurant the first day. The food was awful. The next day, we walked in this amazing park for 9 hours, and the following day, I met her parents, and we officially started dating. I came back to Australia, and we continued talking each day for a number of hours a day. And the next month, she came to Australia, and I proposed. 1 month after that, I went back to America, and we got married. There's one thing that I want to highlight, that during this time, and even now, we wanted and want to spend as much time together as possible. We couldn't get enough of each other. We were together for just over 3 months before we got married, and I look back on it and think, we were crazy. But God's hand was at work every step of the way. You see, I sought a relationship with Gabrielle, and I found it. The Bible speaks about seeking and finding in Matthew chapter 7, verses 7 and 8. It reads, Jesus says, ask and it'll be given to you. Seek and you will find. Knock and it'll be opened to you. For everyone who asks receives, and he who seeks finds, and to him who knocks it will be opened. Today we're going to explore this concept of seeking and finding, and we'll do it just after these songs.

Welcome back to Is It Relevant Today? You're listening to Marius Jigao, and today we're looking at the statement found in numerous places in the Bible that says, "Seek and you shall find." From the beginning of time, God has desired to have a relationship with us. In the Garden of Eden, He would walk in the cool of the morning to meet up with Adam and Eve each day, because He desired to have a relationship with them. In fact, He even put aside a special day dedicated to their relationship together. Now, the sin in this world has caused a separation in our relationship with God. But we find in Revelation chapter 21, when this sinful world is over and the new world is created, we find that God's desire to be with us will finally be fulfilled. I like that in verse 3 of Revelation 21, this desire to be with us is highlighted 3 times. It says, "And I heard a loud voice from heaven saying, Behold, the tabernacle of God is with men, and He will dwell with them, and they shall be His people. God Himself will be with them and be their God." Notice that it says the tabernacle of God is with men. God's house will be with us. And then again it says, He will dwell with them. And a third time it says, God Himself will be with them. You can just see that this yearning that God has had throughout time is finally being fulfilled. Now, if God desires to be in a relationship with us, and He tells us, seek and you will find, then why do so many live without experiencing a deep connection with God? Why do so many of us live with a relationship with God that resembles more of a desert than anything else? And we see a little patch of grass here, and we say, oh, there's God, do you see? And we point to this patch of grass over there and say, oh, do you remember? 26 years ago, God answered this prayer. Ah, that was awesome. God didn't create us to have a relationship with Him that resembles a desert. God created coral reefs and waterfalls and mountains, and He wants us to experience a true, meaningful relationship with Him. But we're told in Matthew chapter 7, verse 7, that seek and you will find. So then, why are most of our relationships with God less than meaningful? Why are our relationships with God seemingly trivial? Why do so many of us go through a religious experience without a true, deep connection with God? I think that part of the answer to that question is because we live in a society that's largely artificial. We live in a society where we want things good, we want them cheap, and we want them fast. The society that we live in is unaccustomed to spending large amounts of time in doing anything truly meaningful. We want things good, we want them cheap, and we want them fast. The society that we live in is accustomed to selling us these crazy ideas that we can achieve things really quickly with minimal effort. I remember seeing this ad. It suggested no diet, no exercise, lose weight in just 2 days. The before and after images looked like the individual had lost at least 20 kilos. Now, does anyone listening today believe that this is possible? When I watched this, I didn't even bother clicking on the product. Another interesting ad I saw said, look 8 to 10 years younger in 60 days. The images showed a lady who looked to be in her 60s or 70s on the left-hand side, and a computer-generated image of the same lady looking 20 on the right-hand side. Is it really possible to obtain these results in 60 days? I don't know about you, but I think that if you use this product, whatever it may be, most likely, in 60 days' time, you're going to look around 60 days older. The problem is that we've been convinced, to one extent or another, that we can have amazing results with minimal effort. And we bring this mentality to our relationship with God. Now, we're going to explore the issues that arise with this just after this song.

Welcome back to Is It Relevant Today, right here on Faith FM. Today we're looking at a concept found in the Bible of seeking and finding, and asking ourselves, if God tells us that if we seek Him, we will find Him, why is so many Christians' experience with God so trivial and seemingly meaningless? We've so far discovered that the world we live in portrays ideas of achieving amazing results with very little effort. And the problem is that we bring this way of thinking into our religious lives. We approach the Bible with a similar mentality. We approach this relationship with God with a similar, I want it right now, very quick mentality. So I started looking in other places in the Bible that speak about the concept of seeking and finding, and I found that there is a plethora of them all throughout the Bible. One of these is found in Deuteronomy chapter 4, verse 29. It reads, "You will seek the Lord your God, and you will find Him, if you seek Him with all your heart and with all your soul." Now, there's an interesting word in this statement that I'd like to highlight for you, and it's the word if. What does if mean? Well, when you add if to a sentence, it usually introduces a condition. If you do this, then this will happen. We use this with our son Daniel all the time. I say to him, if you finish your lentils, you can have some green beans. Yes, he loves green beans, and we sometimes use them to get him to eat other food. He also sometimes doesn't clean up his toys before he goes to sleep, so we say to him, Daniel, if you clean up your toys, you can have an airplane sticker. He absolutely loves airplanes. However, the converse is also true. If you don't pick up your toys, well, then you won't get an airplane sticker. In Deuteronomy, we're told that if you seek the Lord, you will find Him when you seek for Him with all your heart and with all your soul. We find a similar condition in Jeremiah chapter 29, verse 13. It says, "And you will seek Me and find Me when you search for Me with all your heart." Here again, the when condition is introduced, which implies that when you fulfill this criteria, then this will happen. It also implies that when this criteria is not fulfilled, don't expect this to happen. However, we live in a culture of minimums. We live in a culture where we want to do the bare minimum possible. We want to do the minimum amount of study to pass our exams. We want to have the minimum down payment for getting a home loan. We want to pay the minimum amount that we need on our credit card bills. And we bring this mentality to our relationship with God and bring this mentality to seeking God. And we think, I want a relationship with God. So I'm going to spend some time with you this morning. Quick, I'm in a bit of a hurry. Let me read a text. Which one should I read? Maybe John 11:35. Jesus wept. He must have been sad. And then we go on about our day. We sometimes forget to pray, sometimes pray in the car on the way to work. We approach God with a similar mentality to what we find in the world, and we expect to develop a relationship. But if we look at the criteria that's found in these verses, we shouldn't really be expecting that to happen. And there's a very good reason why we shouldn't expect this to happen, which we'll look at just after this.

Welcome back to Is It Relevant Today? You're listening to Marius Jigao, and today we're looking at the passage in the Bible that states, "Seek and you shall find." We have discovered that there are conditions such as if we search for Him with all our heart. But why? Why would God not allow Himself to be found with a half-hearted effort? The answer to this question is because of what we are seeking. We are seeking to develop a relationship. Now, when Gabrielle came to Australia and I proposed to her that week, I still remember it. It was a Wednesday. And I was really anxious. In fact, I was made even more anxious than I needed to be because over the past couple of days, Gabrielle seemed to have kind of drawn back a little bit. And I wasn't sure whether she was still interested. She later told me it was because I hadn't proposed yet and I kept saying, "I want to be with you." And she was thinking, "Well, I'm not going to move over here and live with you without getting married." But the day finally came and I got down on one knee and I looked into her eyes and I said, "Gabrielle, I love you. I want to spend the rest of my life with you. Will you marry me?" And she said yes, and it was absolutely amazing. In fact, I found out that she had already bought a wedding dress before she came to Australia, so I'm not the only one that's a little bit crazy. But imagine that after I proposed to her, I said, "Gabrielle, from this day until the time we get married, what do you think is the least amount of time I need to spend with you in order for you to still want to marry me? I mean, yes, I want to be with you. I want to get married to you. But what do you think is the minimum amount of time I need to spend with you from this day till then to make sure our relationship continues? Is it like maybe 2 minutes a day or 5 minutes a day? Okay, maybe 5 minutes is enough. What about 10? Do you think 10 would be okay? Or 7? Is it even in the realm of sanity to ask such questions? No, it's insane. In fact, I'm sure that if I would have asked Gabrielle this question, she would have said, "Get lost." It's insane to ask for minimums when you're seeking to gain a relationship because relationships just don't function that way. However, many of us come to God with the same mentality. We want to spend the minimum amount of time with Him and still benefit from having a relationship with Him. But we want these benefits with the minimum effort possible. I'm going to use an example that I found in Herb Larson's book, Falling in Love with Jesus. In fact, a number of the examples used in this show have been borrowed from Herb. And I have to say that this example, when I first read it, made me uncomfortable. It made me cringe a little, and I would hazard a guess that it'll make you cringe and it'll make you uncomfortable as well. But it's true nevertheless. We sometimes approach our relationship with Jesus in a similar way to how we would approach, what's a mild way of saying this, to how we would approach a worker in the red light district. We approach a relationship with God in a similar fashion. We come to Him saying, "Lord, I need your help. Please help me. I'm in trouble. I need you right now." And God helps us out. But then we're like, thanks for that, Lord. But nah, I don't have time to spend with you every morning. I mean, I have things to do, Facebook, YouTube. I have to go to work. You understand, don't you? I'll put in a little extra money in the offering this week. But I do want to have a relationship with you. I just don't have that much time. But next time I need you, I'll come and pray to you again. We often use Jesus as we would a one-night stand. I wanted to ask you today, how is your relationship with Jesus going? How does your relationship with Jesus look? Does it look like it did with you and your partner when you were first falling in love with them? You see, when you're desiring to have a relationship with someone, you want to spend as much time with them as possible. Gabrielle and I wanted to spend every second that we could together. I was dying to spend more time with her. Is that the way your relationship with God looks like? Do you want to spend more and more time together and just wish there was more hours in the day so you could spend even more time with Him? Or does your relationship with Jesus resemble more that one of a cheap trick, where you call on His services when you really need Him, but afterwards it's like, well, you know, I don't have all that much time? After the verses in Matthew where Jesus says, "Seek and you will find," a few verses later, He gives a stern warning. After this song, we'll examine this warning.

Welcome back to Is It Relevant Today, right here on Faith FM. You're listening to Marius Jigau, and today we've discovered that if we hope to seek and find a relationship with God, we need to be fully invested in seeking this relationship. We've also found out that this is a condition of actually being able to find Him, as this is the only way one can truly pursue a relationship. We've discovered that most Christians today have a relationship with God that resembles more a one-night stand than a committed relationship. And we're now going to look at the warning that Jesus gave a few verses after saying, "Seek and you shall find." And it's found in Matthew chapter 7, verse 21 to 23, and it reads, "Not everyone who says to me, 'Lord, Lord,' will enter the kingdom of heaven, but he who does the will of my Father in heaven. Many will say to me in that day, 'Lord, Lord, have we not prophesied in your name, cast out demons in your name, and done many wonders in your name?' And then I will declare to them, 'I never knew you. Depart from me, you who practice lawlessness.'" I was thinking about these texts the other day and thinking, I don't cast out all that many demons, and I haven't done many miracles in the name of Jesus. However, it seems that people who will have cast out demons and people who have prophesied and have done many wonders for Him will be told that they are excluded from the kingdom of heaven. Really? Why would that be? When we think of Peter, as he walked, his shadow cast on people would heal them. Now, I don't know about you, but my shadow is about as useless as I am. It doesn't do anything. We are told that some of the people who have done these things will be told, "I never knew you." And then I was wondering, hang on a minute. How can God say, "I never knew you"? Isn't God omniscient? Doesn't He know everything? The Bible tells us that He does. Now, if He does know everything, then how can it be possible for Him to say, "I never knew you"? I was thinking about this and I realized that the word to know in both Greek and Hebrew has a deeper implication. It doesn't simply mean head knowledge. It can also mean a deep relationship. In fact, if you look in the book of Genesis, you'll find that Adam knew Eve, and then Eve conceived. The word to know doesn't imply just head knowledge, but it implies a deep relationship with one another. Essentially, what God will be saying to these people is, "I never had this deep relationship with you. You never allowed me to develop a relationship with you. And as such, I don't know you." I wanted to ask you today, do you know God? Are you having a deep relationship with Him? Does God know you? Are you allowing Him the opportunity to have a meaningful relationship? Does your relationship with God resemble that of a couple who is deeply in love and just dying to spend more and more time with each other? Or does it resemble more of a, I come to church now and then. I pray when I have need for something. In the book of Revelation, chapter 2, verse 4, Jesus is speaking to the church of Ephesus, and He says to them, "But I have this against you, that you have lost your first love." He then continues to encourage them to return to that first love they had for Him. So I wanted to ask you again today, do you remember how you felt when you first fell in love with Jesus? Do you remember that deep desire you had for a relationship with Him? I'd like to invite you to make a decision today. Make a decision to spend time with God daily. Make a decision to develop your relationship with Him, because we can see in the world around us that Jesus is coming soon. And when He does, we want Him to say to us, "There He is. The one who has spent all this time with me, come here. I know you so well." We thank you for listening today, and don't forget to visit our YouTube channel called Is It Relevant Today, where we have video presentations on a number of topics, including the one we've just been talking about called Seek and You Shall Find. We look forward to seeing you next week. I'm Marius Jigau. God bless, and I hope you have a magnificent day.

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If you have any questions or comments, please leave them on our Facebook page, Is It Relevant Today? But for now, thanks for listening, and we look forward to seeing you next week. I love

0: Hi there, I'm Robbie Bergen, and I'm inviting you to join me each Monday morning for The Faith Experiment. 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I'll see you then.
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1: Welcome to Tableland Explorers on Faith FM, coming to you from the northern tablelands of New South Wales. I'm James, and on Tableland Explorers, we unpack the truths of the Bible and adapt them to our lives. 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Luke, it is so great to be back for another week.
2: This week,
1: we are going through something that is so important to me. But before I get to that, I just want to ask you, how are you doing, brother?
2: I am going well. I'm like, okay, I guess, to be honest. Like, this week's been pretty tough.
1: Yeah.
2: You know, I was going to lie and just be like, yeah, I'm great. But this week, it's been a rough week.
1: Yeah.
2: Exciting, but I'm enjoying being back here in the studio for another study.
1: Yeah.
2: So.
1: Hey, well, it's good to be back. It's good to be back in the studio, and I'm happy to see your face today, Luke.
2: Oh, brother, it's good to see you too.
1: Look, mate, it's been a rough week. I've had a rough week as well. Probably not as rough as yours. But I'm here for you, brother, and I love you.
2: No worries. It's just going through that transition period. So I've been moved, so I'm at another church next year. So I'm in between sort of wrapping up at one church and then starting in another church. So it's just, yeah, it's been a bit hectic trying to do all that this week.
1: Yeah.
2: Well, and a few more weeks to go too to do it. But yeah, we're getting there.
1: Yeah.
2: Hey. But today's study is very, very important, and we need to be focusing on on that this week. And this week we have Zari and Zed back in the studio.
3: Yes.
4: Yeah, you do.
2: That's also how was your week, guys?
3: It was a pretty good week. It was raining a lot though, so it wasn't that much to do, but pretty much just did lots of schoolwork and went for motorbike rides and yeah.
2: Did you get a lot of rain up your way?
3: Yeah, we got.
2: We got a lot of rain here too.
3: Mm-hmm.
2: Yeah, did you get, because you guys get flooded in every now and then, don't you?
3: Yeah.
2: So, did you get flooded in this week?
3: Yep.
2: You did?
4: Yeah, I got flooded in from school like every day pretty much.
2: So, you couldn't go into school?
4: No.
2: Well, that would have been good.
4: Yeah, it was pretty good. I had a lot of assessments due though, so that was a bit of a bummer because I had to talk, give sign forms and stuff about them, but it's okay.
2: Oh, you have to do a lot of that online?
4: No, I have to go into school. I went into school one day this week for my maths test and then, so that was okay. And then the rest of them, I had three other assessments due this week, but but we got them.
1: Nice. Hey, well, I'm happy to hear that. And hey, look,
2: that's it.
1: You know, it's you know, well, I know this area's been in drought for the last few years, and it's just so good to see so much rain. And I really think
2: I think
1: we should count our blessings, as the song says, count our blessings one by one.
2: I think so too. And you know, some of these farmers, you know, that it must be a hard life. Like, they get not enough rain or they get too much rain, you know, because some of the farmers out here can't do their harvest because there's too much water in their fields.
1: You've got to be tough as nails, don't you?
2: No, you do. And, yeah, put our hats off to all those farmers out there that are doing it tough and to bring us our food, really.
1: Yeah, so yeah, absolutely.
2: Now, this week's study is on the Sabbath.
1: Mm.
2: Now, the Sabbath has a very dear spot to my heart. But I want to ask you guys here in the studio, what does the Sabbath mean to you?
4: The Sabbath to me means that I finally get a day of rest, because I think every other day of the week, my family and I in general are pretty go people, and so we're always doing things. But the Sabbath is the one day where everyone just chills out, and I really like having that day where you can just spend time with each other and not have to feel stressed about doing things and like just spend time in nature and going for walks and stuff.
2: Mm-hmm. Mm, nice. How about you, Zed?
3: Yeah, pretty much the same. Yeah, it's just a good chill day. You just get to hang out and have fun.
2: Do you have like a favorite thing you like to do? Like you know what? This is something I do on the Sabbath.
3: Bushwalks.
2: Bushwalks. Mm-hmm. I like bushwalks.
1: Yeah.
2: James just got a smile from ear to ear. I think he likes
1: bushwalks
2: too.
1: Dude, I love bushwalks so much. If you're in Far North Queensland and you're listening, I just want to shout out to everyone in Far North Queensland, because that is a beautiful area. But it was so hot, it's basically so hot all year, right? It's like above 90% humidity. Like,
5: basically like 6 out of 7 days of the week. And so on Sabbath, you get like those 37 degree days where the sun's just, like 35 to like 37 degree days where the sun's just like beating down. And we just go for a bushwalk and we go out to a waterfall.
2: Mm.
5: And it's just such a beautiful time, and just to really connect with God's creations and just connecting with God and with others. It just gives you that peace in your heart. And I just love it so much.
2: Yeah, me too. Some of my favorite Sabbaths are out in the bush, out camping, and especially with Pathfinders.
5: Yeah.
2: You know, there's something about being on a camp, around a campfire, and when you're learning about God, it seems to sink in more. You know, like, don't get me wrong, I love going to church. I love going and hearing the preacher, or preaching as in my case. But I find that, well, I'm a lot more receptive when you're out in nature. And I find Pathfinders are as well. And, yeah, I really enjoy the Sabbath in the way that it is a day God's given to us to be able to spend time with Him. You know, I like to call it a date day with God. You know, and He's
5: It is.
2: And we're going to learn more about that in the study. Yeah. But it's that time where, yeah, you can just spend time with God, with family, and just forget about the worries of this world. And God knew what He was doing when He gave us the Sabbath.
5: Yeah, He did. I just want to touch on, you said it's kind of a date day with God, and we were just joking before about love interests. You know, the Sabbath is a day that I just love, you know.
2: Yeah, and a day to look forward to.
5: Yeah, highlight of the week. Forward to. Yeah, 100%.
2: Now, if you would like to follow along with our Bible study today, you can text DOSSTUDY, one word, no spaces, to 0488880831. 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Today, we are on study guide number 8, titled The Sabbath. 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
1: Alrighty, well, let's get into our study. And as usual, before we open the Word of God and our study guides, let's just bow our heads and have a word of prayer. Dear Jesus, as we open our Bibles and these study guides, I pray that you fill our hearts with your Holy Spirit, that you fill our minds with your Holy Spirit, that as we are reading and studying this topic that is so special to you, that we will see the Sabbath in the light that you want us to see it in. As we are studying, Lord, I pray that you speak to us, you speak through us, and that we may know and understand what this special day is about and what it means to you and how it can be a blessing to each and every one of us. We ask this in Jesus' name. Amen. The Meaty Escarpment, otherwise known as Hacksaw Ridge, was to be taken no matter what the cost. B Company had come to trust Private Desmond DOS implicitly, but the assault to take the ridge was scheduled for May 5, 1945, a Sabbath. DOS asked to finish his devotion time first. This request was not only granted for his company, but for the entire assault was delayed until DOS had finished his devotion. Why did he choose to serve on his Sabbath, a day he would usually spend away from everyday concerns in worship and in rest? DOS said it was because he was doing good, something his faith taught him to do 7 days a week. And on that day, the Americans took the ridge and held it for good. On Saturday, May 5, 1945, DOS answered the call of duty to his fellow men. In doing so, he was walking in the footsteps of Jesus, who did not hold back from doing good on the Sabbath. You know, you don't see it much in the movie Hacksaw Ridge, but DOS had to fight hard to be able to keep the Sabbath. And to do that, he had to work twice as hard on a Sunday to make up the time. But he didn't complain. He just did what he needed to do. DOS was a medic. He was the only medic left in his company this time they went up to Hacksaw Ridge. He had to go with his men and he had to help them. And I think he did the right thing. You know what else is interesting? Is that the officers that agreed to let DOS finish his Sabbath school lesson that day and hold up the assault on Hacksaw Ridge for about 30 minutes were the same officers that tried to kick him out of training at the beginning.
2: I think an interesting thing about DOS and his faith is that he kept the Sabbath even in battle, as we just said, and this was something that he was originally scorned for, but eventually it was a key factor in the respect that others had for him. So being so committed to your faith can be actually a good thing. As though it may be hard at the time, others seeing that you are that committed to something will probably make them see you as a better person in their eyes and with everything that you do overall, I think.
0: I agree with that. Like DOS was a man who stuck to what he believed in, and that gave him integrity, and people could trust him, people could believe him, because he didn't waver on things. He was firm, and when he went into battle, he was still firm in his faith, because as we're going to find out, it's lawful to do good on the Sabbath, and he chose. He said, I'm going to put God first, and he put God first, and he showed that when we have confidence in God and when we trust in God, we see from this example that God will fight for us when we put him first. And B Company was able to take Hacksaw Ridge that day.
3: Yeah, and it's just crazy because DOS was so committed to the Sabbath that he kept it even in the middle of the battlefield. But what is the origin of the Sabbath that DOS believed and followed? Is it still relevant today? Well, let's find out in question one. What does the very first verse of the Bible tell us about where we came from? Genesis 1 verse 1 says, "In the beginning, God created the heavens and the earth. The creation story gives humans an understanding of our place in the universe and the meaning of life. It tells us that God created everything and that God created us. And in the beginning, God created like all the heavens and the earth and stuff, and then Adam and Eve and all the animals and stuff. And then we came along later.
2: I think from that, we can really see that we must be created from God, because if he created everything else, it's only reasonable that he created us as well.
1: Yeah, you two are right. And you know what's actually really interesting about this verse? This used to be the one verse all Christians believed in. And now it has become almost the most controversial verse that's in the Bible. But it is just so clear. You know, where did everything come from? The Bible says, in the beginning, God. God created. He is the grand designer of us and our planet. Like, if I got all the pieces that make up an iPhone and put them all in a box and just leave it there, is it going to be an iPhone in a million years?
2: No.
1: No, it's not.
4: Nope.
1: It needs a designer and it needs a creator. Someone to design all the parts and someone to put it together. And the Bible says that is God. God designed this planet and he created each and every one of us. You know, so we can't look around and go, hey, yeah, our bodies are just so complex that it just happened.
3: Yeah.
1: They didn't just happen. God created us.
0: Yeah, like we came from God and God made everything. And the whole reason that God's worthy to be worshipped, right, that we call the Lord God, Revelation 14 tells us this. And it says, you are worthy, our Lord and God, to receive glory and honor and power. For you created all things and by your will they were created and have their being. God made us, and that's why he is the God. That's why he is worthy to be worshipped. Everything that makes him God is the fact that he made us, and he made the heavens, he made the earth, he made everything in the universe that we see. He made it. And question two, it says, what did God do when he finished creating this world? Now, we find the answer in Genesis 2, verses 1 to 3, and it reads, by the seventh day, God had finished the work he had been doing. So on the seventh day, he rested from all his work. Then God blessed the seventh day and made it holy, because on it, he rested from all the work of creating that he had done. God separated the seventh day from every other day of the week. He specifically blessed this day and made it holy. Why do you think God did this? God set aside a specific day to enable us to rest from the busyness of life and to enjoy dedicated time with him and his creation. And you know what? When God got to the end of creation, he didn't just leave it at that. He didn't say, this is the end. I've finished it. You know, the first day of the new week. Oh, well, I'm going to just rest now. No, he added that day of specific rest into the creation week. And that was the last finishing touch on the week, a day that he set apart, he sanctified, he made holy. And that's why it's so important. God didn't just make it any random day. He made it a day, a special day, set it aside.
1: And he made that day for us.
0: Yeah.
1: Right? He made that day to set it up for us. Like what we talked about earlier at the beginning, a date day.
0: Yeah.
1: You know, most couples will have a date night, right?
0: Yeah.
1: God has set up, I don't know either, but I've heard people say, oh, I can't do that. I'm going on a date with my wife. And I'm like, oh, that's nice. You have a wife. Right? But hey,
0: we got something better. We got a knowledge of Jesus and a relationship with him.
1: We do. And that's that day that we spend. Couples have those times to get to know each other, spend time with each other. God knew that we're going to get busy during our week. He said, hey, this is a day that I created. He created a day for us. Like, we pick a day during our week to spend with our spouse or our girlfriend or our partner or whatever. God created a whole day to spend with us. The Sabbath came on the day after he finished creating, right?
0: Yeah.
1: So he created the world in 6 days. So Sabbath was the seventh day. If God created the world in 5 days, what day would be the Sabbath?
0: The sixth day.
1: What if he created the world in 2 days?
0: The third day,
1: right? So if he created the world in 1 day, what day would be the Sabbath?
0: Second day.
1: Yeah. So what day cannot ever be the Sabbath?
0: The first day.
1: The first day. Because the Sabbath always comes after God's creating work. And he created that day for you and me to spend time with him.
0: Yeah.
3: Yeah, and God rested on the seventh day and made it holy. And that's how we know that the Sabbath is so important and that we need to keep it to find peace in him.
2: I think that we can really see that rest is a really important part of that as well, that he rested. Even though he's God and he doesn't really need to, he still did that for us, which we'll get
1: to. He gave
2: us
1: an example.
2: So now that leads us into question three. What is the Sabbath a reminder of? And that leads us into our Bible verse, Exodus 20, verses 8 to 11. Remember the Sabbath day by keeping it holy. 6 days you shall labor and do all your work, but the seventh day is the Sabbath to the Lord your God. On it you shall not do any work, neither you nor your son or daughter, nor your male or female servant, nor your animals, nor any foreigner residing in your towns. For in 6 days the Lord made the heavens and the earth, the sea and all that is in them, but he rested on the seventh day. Therefore, the Lord blessed the seventh day and made it holy. God has given us a weekly reminder that he is a creator. The word Sabbath means rest. It is interesting to note that before the battle, Dos took the time to remind himself that it was God who gives and values life. I think that the Sabbath is a reminder of God's creation, his love for us, and his wish for us to spend time with him. It's also a great reminder that it's okay to take a break sometimes. I think we live in a very fast-paced world, which makes us feel guilty a lot of the time for slowing down. But really, it's so necessary. Sabbath was made for us to rest, and it was okay for God to do so. So it's okay, if not a requirement, for us to as well.
3: Yeah, and just like you said before, like the Sabbath is a day where we don't have to work and we can just enjoy nature and hang out with our friends at church or just have a nice chill day. And it's a day that we can remember Jesus and the day he rested after his creation.
0: The Sabbath is a reminder, like it is mentioned here, it's specifically a reminder that the Lord is God. He is the one to worship. He made the earth, the sea, the heavens, everything in them. And the Sabbath is the day that God asks us to observe, to honor him as the one that created all things. Mm-hmm. It's like if you're in a relationship with someone, hey, how can I love you better? Like, oh, could you do this? And it's like, you know, like he asked that specific day, the Saturday. Yeah. He's like, hey, this is the Sabbath. It's my holy day. Can you just keep it holy? You know, I had someone ask me this year. They said, James, why can't I keep Tuesday as the Sabbath if I need to work on Saturday? You know, does it need to be Saturday? I just said to them, I was like, look, if we try to keep holy, firstly, we can't make something holy. By the way, like as humans, we can't make something holy. Yeah. We can try and pretend with rituals or whatever. No, God's the one who sanctifies. God's the one who makes things holy because we're unholy as ourselves. So first of all, we can't make it holy. But if we try and keep holy another day that isn't the Sabbath, what we're doing is we're undermining God. We're going against what God has specifically asked us as Christians to do. And therefore we're worshiping another God, whether that be someone else or ourselves or something, you know, some political figure. By honoring the Sabbath, we're actually directly showing our allegiance to the one who created the heavens and the earth. And he asked us to as well.
1: Because like honoring what God said, he said, hey, keep the Sabbath. Instead of going, well, you know what? That doesn't really suit me. I'm going to choose something else. Yeah. It becomes self-righteousness. We're trying to live a life the way we want it, not the way God wants it. You know, and we have memorials today, like Anzac Day here in Australia. You know, it is a day where once a year we remember those Anzacs, those men and women who fought and died for us, right? If I decided to say, you know what, April 25 really doesn't suit me, you know, the day before Anzac Day, my brother died, Anzac Day is my dad's birthday, it just becomes this whole emotional weekend, let's just move it. People would go off their nut, right? They don't want to move it because that's the day that has been set to remember them.
0: Yeah, that's like Remembrance Day too.
1: And Remembrance Day,
0: You know, you change those dates, it's actually... You're doing a disrespect, like, you know, you're putting yourself and your own wants above, you know, those people.
1: Well, those people, you are. And, you know, we read in the commandment that Zari just read out, the reason we remember the Sabbath is because God is our creator. And did you know the Ten Commandments are actually written twice in the Bible? The first one is in Exodus 20 that we just read, and the next one is in Deuteronomy chapter 5. And the only thing that is different is the Sabbath commandment. And it's in verse 15 and it says, remember that you were slaves in Egypt and the Lord your God brought you out of there with a mighty hand and an outstretched arm. Therefore, the Lord your God has commanded you to observe the Sabbath day. So the Sabbath becomes a memorial of God as our creator and as our deliverer, our savior. That is why we keep the Sabbath. You know, it's like as we keep Anzac Day and Memorial Day to honor those fallen soldiers, we have a weekly reminder that God is our creator and our redeemer.
0: If you would like to follow along with our Bible study today, you can. 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Today we're on study guide number 8, titled The Sabbath. Also, we've got an awesome free offer for you today, so stick around to get the code word. We'll be back after this. 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

0: way. 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Today, we're going through the Faith of DOS Bible Study Guides. 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
1: Now, question 4 says, as Jesus hung on the cross, he cried, "It is finished." That's found in John 19, verse 30. Then he died. What day did he rest in the tomb? Well, if we look at Luke 23, verses 54 to 56, it says, "It was preparation day, and the Sabbath was about to begin. The women who had come with Jesus from Galilee followed Joseph and saw the tomb and how his body was laid in it. Then they went home and prepared spices and perfumes, but they rested on the Sabbath in obedience to the commandment." God rested on the seventh day after his work of creating the earth. Similarly, Jesus rested in the tomb on the Sabbath from his work of salvation. When Jesus died on the cross, he had finished paying for our sins. His work was done. Satan was defeated. The Sabbath is a reminder of both creation and salvation. Luke, that just goes back onto the point that you just shared before the break. And it's just interesting because in both salvation and creation, you know, the two great works that God did that are written in the Bible, there's rest, there's Sabbath rest involved. This is an important day.
0: It is. And it's seeing these beautiful parallels between creation and redemption. Because, hey, Jesus finished his work of creation, right? And he's saying, hey, it's done. It's finished. And then on that same Friday of he was hanging on the cross and he said, it is finished. And he rested in the tomb on the Sabbath. Same way he rested after creation. So he's still getting the same rest in these both these stories.
1: Yeah, I want to add on to that just real quick and steal more airtime. The gospel is explained in Genesis, Exodus, Leviticus, Numbers, and Deuteronomy. It's Jesus said, "I did not come to destroy the law, but to fulfill the law and the prophets." And in that, the Sabbath commandment, both creation and redemption, it's right?
2: Yeah.
0: And it's interesting, you know, how do we know that Jesus was resting in the tomb? Well, we find that in John 20, right, we find that the women have gone to the tomb and they're left, and Mary Magdalene is left there by herself. And she meets this person and she's asking him, where is Jesus, right? And then he reveals himself saying, hey, you know, that this is me. And she gives him this hug, right? And in verse 17, Jesus says, "Do not cling to me, for I have not yet ascended to my Father, but go to my brethren and say to them, I am ascending to my Father and your Father, to my God and to your God." So Jesus is saying here Sunday morning, hey, I haven't gone back to heaven yet. Don't hang on to me. Don't hold me up, but go tell them I'll be back, but I have to go to heaven, go back to God and see if my sacrifice was sufficient. And, you know, we find out that it actually is.
2: Yeah. And just like you said before, Jesus rested in the tomb for all of Sabbath and he raised Sunday. And just like Jesus, going back to the topic, DOS also kept the Sabbath, but he wasn't dead, obviously, but he did the best he could to keep the Sabbath, just like Jesus said to at war.
3: I think that Jesus' action of staying in the tomb over Saturday is really important, as it shows us that this law is still applicable to us now. I've heard a few times that people think that it's an Old Testament thing and that we no longer have to do this, but Jesus resting shows us that it is still important.
1: Yeah, I just want to add in, if you've got the study guide with you, you'll see this section, the last two questions. It says, a reminder of life. And the first Sabbath commandment in Exodus, you know, that was God created, God gave you life. And the commandment, the Sabbath commandment in Deuteronomy, that's God redeemed you from death as well. So both of these are relating to God giving us life. I just think that's so amazing.
3: I think our next question, question 5, also kind of relates to that, where we talk about what did Jesus say was made for our benefit? So in the Bible verse, Mark 2, verses 27 and 28, it says, "The Sabbath was made for man, not man for Sabbath. So the Son of Man is Lord, even of the Sabbath." The Lord's Day is for our benefit, a day for doing good and to encourage each other spiritually. So when we say what was the benefit, it was the Sabbath itself.
1: Mm.
3: It's a day of rest meant to revitalize us and bring us closer to God. And also I think that it's meant to bring us closer to each other as we spend time together as well, communing in God, because that's really important part of growing in God is also growing that connection with each other, because that's why we go to church and all those things, is because other people having that faith also helps us get stronger in it.
0: Yeah, you're right. And like, I don't know how the Bible can get any more clearer. Like it says, the Sabbath was made for man. And I don't get how people miss that. And so many people think that word man in the Bible says Jew, because they say, oh, the Sabbath is only made for the Jews.
1: Yeah.
0: But clearly here, Jesus is saying, no, the Sabbath is made for man.
1: Mm.
0: That word man is meaning mankind. And it was made for everyone. It is. Yeah, you're right, James. That word means mankind. It's not just man as in one person, or it's not just Jew. You know, God created the Sabbath for all of us. And, you know, in my Bible, they're in red words. That means Jesus said it, which means that, you know, what it is true. Also, this passage is telling us that the Sabbath, Saturday, is the Lord's Day.
1: Yeah, Jesus said that the Sabbath is made for man, not man for the Sabbath. It wasn't made for Jew or Gentile or any specific person. It was made for all men because all men need the Sabbath. But we weren't made to keep the Sabbath. The Sabbath was supposed to be a joyous time. It wasn't supposed to be laborious. It wasn't supposed to be strenuous or hard or difficult. And the Jews made it that way in Jesus' time, that no one wanted to keep it. You know, it was this burden, you know, you run out of steps and so you sit down till the end of the Sabbath.
2: Yeah.
1: I mean, what if you're going to go number two? You know, it just doesn't make sense. So Jesus is saying the Sabbath is made for you. It's a gift for you. Enjoy it, you know, and it'll be a blessing to you.
2: Yeah. And just like you said before, the Sabbath was made for man, not man for the Sabbath. And so Jesus made the Sabbath for us, so then we can have a day off from work and spend time with our Creator. Question 6 says, what is it lawful to do on the Sabbath day? Matthew 12:9-12 says, going on from that place, he went into their synagogue, and a man with a shriveled hand was there. Looking for a reason to bring charges against Jesus, they asked him, is it lawful to heal on the Sabbath? He said to them, if any of you has a sheep and it falls into a pit on the Sabbath, will you not take hold of it and lift it out? How much more valuable is a person than a sheep? Therefore, it is lawful to do good on the Sabbath. Yeah, and Jesus wants us to do good on the Sabbath and to help others just like Doss did. And he still went on the battlefield dodging bullets and helping wounded people and taking them to safety. So Doss was still keeping the Sabbath by doing good and helping others.
3: Yeah, as the verse says, work is unlawful, but I feel like this is a question that is really divisive for a lot of people. Like, we shouldn't work, but then Jesus healed on the Sabbath. So if you're a paramedic, say, and you really need to be there to help someone, then that's okay. And then moving a little bit away from the work side, what about what people consider to be secular activities? I think this is one of the things that's more up to our interpretation or personal conviction. As it says in Romans 14, nothing is unclean in itself, but is unclean for anyone who thinks it's unclean. So I think what Jesus said about what is and isn't okay on Sabbath is quite limited. And so I think it's more up to what we personally feel guilty about doing. That's wrong.
2: Yeah, definitely.
0: It is. And it comes down to between me and God. I know for me, I have chosen not to play sport on Sabbath. That's my conviction. And, you know, someone once asked me, you know, should I play sport on Sabbath? I'm like, well, you know what? That needs to be your decision.
3: Yeah.
0: Because if I say no, then you're only not doing it because I said so. You're not convicted on it. So therefore, you're not going to hold to that. When your sports game or grand final comes on Sabbath, you're going to go, right? Because you're not convicted not to go. When we are convicted about something, especially when it comes to the Sabbath, we're going to be able to stand true to it. If we're not totally sold on it and we're not totally convinced, we're not going to be able to stand on it. But also going along with the work part, you know, I'm a carpenter by trade. Now, if my neighbor said, hey, can you come over on Saturday and help me build a patio? I'm going to say, no, I'm not going to do that on Sabbath. But yet, if we have some crazy storm Friday night and Sabbath morning, my neighbor's roof's caved in and he needs help repairing and fixing it, then yeah, I'm going to go help.
2: Yeah.
1: Yeah.
0: You know what I mean? Because that's something that needs to happen then.
1: It's doing good.
0: It's doing good.
3: Helping others.
0: You know, if you're a mechanic and you're on the way to church and you see someone like on the side of the road and you can help. I can't help because I've got no idea about cars.
1: Yeah.
0: Right? Yes, it's work because that's what we do for a living, but now we're using it to serve and help.
2: Yeah, but it's
1: and doing it as a witness to others.
3: Exactly. Yeah. That's the focus.
0: You know, I think it's more of a, like, it's a less of a witness if we turn around, nah, sorry, it's Sabbath, I can't come and help you.
2: Yeah.
1: Yep.
0: No, God helped and healed people on the Sabbath. We can go help people on the Sabbath as well.
1: Yep. I want to agree with the point you said, Luke, about being convicted about why you do something, you know? Mm-hmm. And I don't think obedience to God, you know, is bad if we trust God, right? But if we don't believe something, we're not really going to keep it, right? You know, if we don't believe we have to keep the Sabbath, we're going to try and cut corners everywhere. And I know growing up as a kid, when I left home, I stopped keeping the Sabbath. I didn't really give a rat's about it. And then a few years later, I started to keep the Sabbath. And I found that when I didn't put my mind on work, when I took my mind off work, when I took my mind off all these secular things that were going on around me, I had this day of peace, you know? And it really helped me to connect with God, connect with my Maker. And it gave me peace. Yeah, there's certainly things that are wrong, and we see that in Isaiah 58. We see in Leviticus 23. God tells us that this is a holy day. It's a special day. It's a day to connect with Him. But also, when there's things that are good that need to be done, like helping someone as a nurse or a doctor, when those things need to be done, that's honorable to God, and that's serving as a witness to those around you of Christ's love in you.
3: We have an awesome free offer for you today. 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That's 04-888-808-31. And wait for the code that's coming up soon. 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Here is God Rested by Andrew Peterson.

0: 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Today we are going through the Faith of DOS Bible Study Guides. 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What was it about his faith that he was able to go into World War II without a gun, save countless lives, and end up receiving the Medal of Honor? 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We're at question 7.
1: Okay, question number 7 says, what was Jesus' custom? Luke 4:16 says, he, Jesus, went to Nazareth where he had been brought up, and on the Sabbath day went into the synagogue, as was his custom. He stood up to read. You know, I was contemplating on this verse the other day, and, you know, this verse comes up a lot in a Sabbath study. So it's here, look, Jesus went to church on Saturday, on the Sabbath. But you know what's interesting that usually gets left out? Then it goes on to say he stood up to read. So not only did Jesus go to church on Saturday, he went to church and he participated. So if we actually want to follow what Jesus said, we would go to church and we would participate. We wouldn't just go there and hang out. And participating can mean so many different things. From collecting the offering, doing the sound desk, pushing the buttons for the PowerPoint, greeting people at the door. Participating can come in so many different shapes and sizes. And this verse is telling us to follow Jesus' example by going to church on Saturday and participating in church.
2: Great point, Luke. Really agree. We should participate as well. The Sabbath is that time, you know, we should spend time with God every day, but the Sabbath is that time where it's a specific day, like we said at the start, date day, a specific day, specific time we can spend with God and ministering to others where we put everything else away and we put God first.
0: Yeah, it was just Jesus' custom to go to the synagogue on Sabbath and just to be involved in the church, just like it should be for us.
3: Yeah, I think like everyone's been saying, participation is a really important part of spending time with God on Sabbath, because like our date night example, you don't just sit there when you're on a date and not do anything, but you participate and you engage with them. And I think we should be engaging with God and others as well. And to follow up with that, there's question 8. Were there others who kept the Sabbath in the New Testament? Acts 17 verse 2. As was his custom, Paul went into the synagogue, and on 3 Sabbath days, he reasoned with them from the scriptures. Yes, to answer that question, there were others who kept the Sabbath, as we can see in the verse. Paul also did, as did the majority of the Christians, both Jews and Gentiles.
1: Yeah, Zara, you are right. It was Jews and Gentiles that were keeping the Sabbath here. And, you know, the last 2 verses, we've seen this word custom. And, you know, a custom is something that we do over and over. It's like a habit. The Sabbath itself was not the custom. Keeping the Sabbath was the custom. Because they loved Jesus, because they wanted to follow his example, they made it part of their lifestyle. It was something they did out of love.
2: Yeah, I want to bring up the argument that many people have said, you know, many people use the argument, hey, well, it's just their custom. It's just what they did, you know, the Sabbath. But I don't think this is what it's saying here. If you look up the dictionary definition of custom, it says a traditional and widely accepted way of behaving or doing something that is specific to a particular society, place, or time. You know, on the Sabbath, it was their custom to go to synagogue to do this, because the Bible writers are writing to the New Testament

0: And the Sabbath is something that is still kept, is still applicable.
1: It is.
0: It's just saying that their custom here was to meet at church. And that's how we should too.
2: Yeah, and all of Jesus' disciples and the prophets and stuff and heaps of other people then learned to keep the Sabbath from Jesus. Question 9 says, what is the key aspect of keeping God's Sabbath? Exodus 20 verse 10 says, but the seventh day is a Sabbath to the Lord your God. On it you shall not do any work, neither you nor your son nor your daughter, nor your male nor your female servants, nor your animals, nor any foreigner residing in your towns. The Sabbath is a weekly unplug from your hassle and stress of life, a realignment of our lives in step with our Creator God, and a time to connect with others in worship, fellowship, and service. Yeah, and I think not doing work or your own pleasures and spending time with God and studying His Word and helping people is the key aspects to keeping the Sabbath.
3: Yeah, also, I think it's just most importantly encouraging others to do so, keep Sabbath, that is, as well, all resting and spending time together with each other, but also with God.
2: Yeah.
1: Yeah, you're right. And, you know, the Bible here, the commandment says that we don't work and we don't let others work. And this is a day that we need to set apart from every other day. You know, God sanctified it. He made it holy. So we are to use this day to connect with God and family. And work here is what we do for an income, but also remembering that it is okay to do good on the Sabbath. So those that have jobs in emergency services, they are jobs that can't stop for one day a week. You know, we can't go, someone call 000 and say, I need an ambulance. Sorry, it's the Sabbath. Sucks to be you. Yeah. Like, that's not what it's about. Right? These jobs have to be there. But those people in those jobs also need to try and get some Sabbaths off so they can actually rest and rejuvenate.
0: Yeah, the commandment is not to do any work. And the line before that, it says 6 days you shall do all your work. Mm. We've got those 6 days. We've got that time to do our work, to get our things done. So by the Sabbath, we can have that restful day. I want to encourage people, and I want to encourage you guys in the studio. If you're able, I'm not able at the moment because I'm in a ministry capacity. People need to contact me. If you're able, it's actually a really great time to, you know, if you need a second phone, I've picked up a $24 phone from Telstra. And if people need to get in contact with me, you know, this phone does nothing except answer calls and texts. And if people need to get in contact with me, they can. But I remember last year, I used to switch my phone off for 24 hours on Sabbath, my iPhone, and it was just such a blessing to just reconnect with others, take the distractions out of my life. And that's what God wants essentially by saying, hey, don't do this work. You know, that's the principle. You know, it's not the rule. It's not law to keep your phone on the Sabbath. I want to make that very clear.
3: Yeah.
0: But it is such a blessing, such a benefit when you take away those distractions and spend that time with God. And I just want to encourage you guys, if you're able, it's just try it. And it'll be such a blessing to you.
1: Yeah, and bring things into your life on how it is a blessing for you. You're right. Because that may not work for everybody. Right? You might come up with an idea that helps you keep the Sabbath and have an absolutely blessed time. That idea may not work for someone else.
0: Yeah.
1: Right? So don't enforce it on someone.
0: Yeah.
1: You can say, hey, you know what? This is how I keep the Sabbath. This is what I do. It works for me.
0: Yeah.
1: But don't enforce that on other people.
0: Yeah.
1: Right, that's where we start getting into this legalistic type thing of what the Jews were. This is how we're going to keep the Sabbath, so you all have to keep it this way.
0: Yeah.
1: That didn't work for everybody. And so what works for us doesn't always work for others.
0: Yeah. Imagine there's someone listening and they don't see their family all week and Sabbath is a time where they can FaceTime their family for 3 or 4 hours.
1: Yep.
0: That is such a blessing to them, you know? And I totally agree.
2: Yeah.
3: Encouraging the concept, not the strict action.
0: Yeah.
1: Yeah.
0: Question 10, it says, what are the key words in Isaiah 58 verses 13 to 14 that describe God's ideals for the Sabbath and its impact on humanity? Now, Isaiah 58, it says in verse 13 and 14, if you keep your feet from breaking the Sabbath and from doing as you please on my holy day, if you call the Sabbath a delight and the Lord's holy day honorable, and if you honor it by not going your own way and not doing as you please or speaking idle words, then you will find your joy in the Lord, and I will cause you to ride in triumph on the heights of the land and to feast on the inheritance of your father Jacob, for the mouth of the Lord has spoken. Isaiah 58 highlights key principles that were important to DOS: justice, obedience, and loyalty. Without a connection to God, the Sabbath becomes

0: becomes an empty day filled with meaningless activities. However, the Sabbath, faithfully honored with God at its heart, becomes altogether a different day. Jesus says he wants to give us joy and abundance. The Sabbath contributes to this special relationship, helping us to develop a deeper walk with him. And I personally really agree with this. God wants us to have joy and peace in a relationship with him. He knows that the things that we normally like to do, he says, you know, even though they're not work, he says, you know, if you stop doing your own pleasure, your own things, he knows that if we do the things that he's given us, we'll have peace, we'll have that revitalization in our hearts, we will have new strength to go into the week, and we'll show others the love of Christ in all that we do.
1: Yeah, and God has given us the Sabbath to rest, and when we don't do our own interests and when we keep it holy, that's when he will give us great honor and satisfy us with inheritance, like it says in the Bible.
2: Exactly. It's that the Sabbath will make us joyful, bring us peace and happiness as we find our relationship with God growing.
3: Yeah, and you know, the key words we find in this passage are things like, you know, call the Sabbath a delight. It's the Lord's holy day that is honorable. We need to find joy in the Lord, and that we don't want to do our own things. We want to do what God wants us to do.
1: Yeah.
3: You know, and we see this through the life of Desmond Doss, that he kept the Sabbath as a delight and he did what God wanted him to do. You know, he didn't keep it to be saved. He kept it because he was saved and that he was loyal to God. You know, Isaiah 66:23 says, talking about the new heavens and the new earth that God will make, it says, "And it shall come to pass that from one new moon to another," so one month to another, "and from one Sabbath to another," that's each week, "all flesh shall come to worship before me, says the Lord." We are going to worship God every Sabbath for eternity. You know, Ezekiel 20:20 says, "Hallow my Sabbath, that they will be a sign between you and me, that you may know that I am the Lord that sanctifies you."
0: The Sabbath shows us the most important things that we need to know. Life did not happen by chance. We were created by a loving God for a close friendship with him. This was the bedrock foundation of faith for Doss. Desmond Doss wanted to honor God's commandments and chose to keep the Sabbath. It was in his relationship with God that Doss found meaning, purpose, and the determination that led to the rescue of so many soldiers on Hacksaw Ridge. How do you think the Sabbath will benefit your life? Sabbath gives me the proper reset I need in my week. And I've just seen the blessing of the Sabbath being in my life. And I really want to extend that to all you guys and all you who are listening.
1: Yeah, and I just think it's so cool and amazing that God created the Sabbath, like this day, and made it just for us so we can chill out and spend time with him.
2: Exactly. It really shows us that he loves us. Like, he put time aside to spend that time with us and for us to rest because he knows that we need it. It's like a loving parent taking time off to spend a day just spending time with their kids.
1: Yeah.
3: And that is a benefit for me where I get to spend the Sabbath sharing God's word. And so in that is a blessing as well, but it's that time to just stop and reflect on the previous week and how God has looked after me during that week and how he has blessed me. Also, it was the relationship with Jesus that helped Doss stand true to what he believed. And it is the same for you and me. It is our relationship with Jesus that will help us stand for God's truth of the Sabbath, even when we may stand alone. You know, I thought about this, and what would I say to Jesus if he asked me, "Why do you keep the Sabbath, Luke?" I would say that you rested on it and set it apart at creation. You put it in the heart of your law and commanded it with the words, "Remember." Jesus, you set me an example by keeping the Sabbath. Your disciples kept it long after you had gone back to heaven. You told me that we would keep the Sabbath for eternity. So why would I not keep it? I want to ask you the same question. What would you say if Jesus asked you, "Why do you keep my Sabbath?" Or what would you say to Jesus if he asked you, "Why don't you keep my Sabbath?" What would you say to him? I want you to pray about it, think about it, and study your Bible for yourself so that when Jesus asks you about the Sabbath, then you can give him an answer that comes from the Bible. We have come to the My Response part of our study. Now, if you've downloaded the study guide, you have a link there in the sentence to be able to click on the word "here" so that you can send us your responses. We've been getting plenty in, and we encourage you guys to keep sending them in. Thank you so much for participating and to communicating with us. It's been really good. But now we're going to go through these response questions here in the studio. Our first response question is, I feel the pressures and stress of modern living and can see the benefits of the weekly Sabbath. I can definitely see the benefits of weekly Sabbath, and I just love it when the Sabbath comes around. I'm like, Friday nights comes and you're like, yes, thank you. It's a Sabbath. How about you guys?
0: Me too.
2: Definitely.
1: Exactly.
2: Yeah.
3: Yeah.
1: Spot on.
2: Doing school.
3: Yeah, no more schoolwork, isn't exactly. It good? Hey, no homework on Saturday, yeah, Friday night.
1: Full break.
3: Full break, yeah.
1: So good.
3: Our second response question is, I found this guide has helped me to understand what the Bible says about the Sabbath.
0: Yeah, it's always good to go through what the Bible actually says about the Sabbath.
1: Yeah, I think it's really helped me to understand the Sabbath and it to the importance, and does not seem like a burden, but a benefit.
2: Yeah, I agree. Going with what James said, learning about the Sabbath is really important part of knowing why we actually follow having a Sabbath.
3: Yeah, and I've really enjoyed this study as well. And, you know, we've only really like scratched the surface of the Sabbath. And it's so much more deeper. So we want to encourage you guys to study more on it. But this study has really given us a good foundation and understanding of the Sabbath.
1: Yeah.
3: Our third and final response question says, I would like to learn more about the Sabbath DOS celebrated. And I think we sort of really just answered a lot of that, haven't we? In the fact that, you know, we always want to learn more. We've only learned a little bit, haven't we?
1: Yeah.
3: And that there is so much more that we can learn.
0: The more we spend time with God, the more we'll understand the things he's given us.
1: Mm-hmm.
3: Mm. And I think the important part of our study here, we've got our answers from the Bible. You know, there's people out there that they come back with an answer on the Sabbath. Oh, but my pastor said, or this other book said, you know, I don't really care what your pastor said or what that other book says. What does your Bible say? You know, I want to encourage you guys here in the studio and those of you that are listening. When you're answering a question from the Bible, use the Bible. I don't want to hear people saying, oh, my pastor said this, my pastor said that, or this person said that. What does your Bible say? You know, when you're standing in the judgment in front of God, you know, the whole, oh, my pastor said, isn't going to be good enough. You need to know what your Bible says. So we want to encourage you to study for yourself on what the Word of God says.
0: Yeah, it reminds me of Isaiah 28, verse 10. For precept must be upon precept, precept upon line, line upon line, here a little, there a little. And what that's saying is, you know, when we search for things from the Bible, when we understand why we believe things, precept must be upon precept. We must stack and we must gather all the information we can and make an intelligent decision based on that.
2: So true. DOS knew his facts and so should we. And just to have the faith to stop in the middle of a battlefield like he did, that's amazing. Mm. That's faith.
1: I just think it's so amazing how he went to the battlefield and just kept going strong. Bullets were flying and bombs were going off and he just kept strong in his faith the whole way through.
2: Yeah, if we can do that, we'll be good. And so with that, let's pray. Dear God, thank you so much for being with us as we do everything that we do. And thank you that you're here to take some time out and encourage us to spend time with you and to just rest and to build our relationship with not only you but others, and help us to be able to be strong in what we believe and to build that belief as we not only learn more but encourage others. Thank you so much for being with us. Amen.
1: Amen.
0: Amen. It is time to give you the code for today's free offer. This week, we're giving away the book, Hidden Sabbath Truth. This book re-examines the Sabbath day in a brand new light, bringing a fresh, exhilarating, and biblical perspective that will reignite your passion for God's holy day. It's also a powerful sharing tool that connects the Sabbath with Christ's work of redemption and to the creation of the new heavens and new earth, drawing other believers in a way that will fascinate and convict them of this vital Bible truth. If you would like this book to help you understand the Sabbath even more, then text the code hashtag TE7, that's hashtag TE7, to 04-888-808-31. We've got these coming out our ears. We just want to give them away and we want to give them to you. So text hashtag TE7 to 04-888-808-31.
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0: 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If you're not sure about any of the things we've talked about on the show today, we want to encourage you to pray, ask God for clarity, and study the Bible for yourself. As David says in Psalm 119, God's word is a lamp to our feet and a light to our path. 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
9: 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Friday night, the 21st of August through to Sunday, the 23rd of August this year for Men's Magnetic Island Weekend Conference. That's just off of Townsville. Great place to escape winter. Our keynote speaker this year is Gary Kent, speaker for the Incredible Journey Media Ministry. He has a BA in theology, an MA in ancient history and archaeology. He's been on lots of digs as an archaeologist, internationally acclaimed speaker, TV presenter, produces documentaries on everything from Bible prophecy to natural health. He will be speaking to us on navigating conflict and conflict resolution, men's leadership in the home, church, and society, relationships including marriage, and addressing addictions including to technology and how to make good financial decisions. If you'd like to get the full information and details, please email us on info@mensmatters.au, info@mensmatters.au. No.com, it's just .au. And we will get you the information directly to you.
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11: Kenneth Waters was a child of a family of nine siblings. He was a chef in the eastern part of the United States, and he was a bit of a wild child. And in fact, it just so happened on one morning, he had finished his early shift, and then he had to get out to a court date for some infringement that he'd had before he was back at work later in the day. Well, it just so happened in 1980, tragically, his neighbor was brutally killed, and there was really no clue as to who it might be. And then, strangely, shortly thereafter, ex-boyfriend of his former girlfriend went to the police and said, if you give me money, I will tell you some information about who might have killed this woman. And strangely, the police took his word, and then I suppose in a eagerness to get some kind of headway on this case, they then visited his former girlfriend, and word came out later that they basically told her that if she didn't roll over on him being a suspect by simply giving evidence that he came home on that morning with a scratch across his face or something like that, that they would take away this single mother's children and put her in jail. Of course, nobody knew that was happening, and so Kenneth Waters was arrested, he was tried, and he was convicted of a murder that he clearly didn't commit. And in spite of lots of evidence, including strong alibis, he was sentenced to life in prison without parole. An incredible example of injustice. But as I said, you know, there was 8 or 9 siblings, and one of his siblings, her name was Betty Ann. She just couldn't believe that her brother could be capable of this violence. And she determined in her heart to get some kind of justice, running into dead ends in every angle. She actually enrolled in law school to try to figure out some way of getting this case reopened. This was in 1983. That's when the conviction was. And it was shortly after that that she made that determination. 18 years later, after getting her law degree and the intention of the Innocence Project, I'm not going to finish that story until the end of the sermon, because I want to make sure everybody pays attention to the rest of the message. So we'll come back to what happened. Before we do, though, let's pray. Heavenly Father, we're looking at this amazing story of when God calls. And I just ask that you help us to hear your word personally and apply it. In Jesus' name, amen. We'll come back to it, I promise. In the middle of that story, I want to look at another story, a conversation between God and Abram, which signaled the beginning of a major transition in his life. And actually, this story and that transition impacted not just Abram and his family, but all of us. His contribution, his commitment, has a contribution to our very lives. I want you to look at this, if you have your Bibles, Genesis chapter 12, verse 1. This amazing, it's short, but this conversation between God and Abram. Genesis chapter 12, verse 1. If this was a movie, the heading for this part of the subtitle for this section of the movie would be The Invitation. Genesis 12, 1. Then the Lord told Abram, leave your country, your relatives, your father's house, and go to the land that I will show you. This is a remarkable, I call it an invitation, but like what is this? Break this down. For Abram, though, to leave your country wasn't so much about crossing a national border. I mean, they didn't have that. It was more about the territory, the land. You know, to leave your country meant leaving the place that you'd grown up, where you know people, and understanding of how to earn a living from that land. So God was saying, I want you effectively to swap the land of these two rivers, you know, with the fertile grazing lands as far as the eye could see, to swap that and go 500 miles, it ended up being, to a very heavily wooded and mountainous territory. It would require a whole different skill set in order to earn a living, to eat effectively. Leave your country, Abram. Leave your relatives. Leave behind all but two of your relatives. Forever. Now, Tatiana, you know what it's like to move to a whole nother part of the world. But the benefit that you had, and I had when I left the States, and many of you who have moved to another country, is that you had a telephone. Maybe didn't always work very well, but you had a phone. Later, email. Before that, at least mail to stay in touch. Abram and Sarah and Lot didn't have any of those luxuries. When God said, leave your relatives, he was essentially saying, you are going to start afresh without those relationships that you've had in your past, and you may well never see them again. I mean, this invitation is getting tougher and tougher to get your head around. Leave your father's house. So defy the cultural expectations that you would follow in your footsteps. You know, Joshua 24:2, I found this week as I researched this. This is such a revelation to me. Joshua 24:2 says that Abram's father and uncle worshiped other gods. He came out of a pagan culture. He wasn't raised in the way that he became with a complete loyalty to a creator God. That's not what he came out of. God was calling him out of essentially a very pagan culture with multiple gods, according to that passage. God's saying, I want you to leave all that behind. It's hard for us to get our head around this. Unless you've worked with somebody who's maybe come, you know, part of another faith, a completely different faith, Buddhism or Islam or some other completely different religion, and then you begin talking with that person about the possibility of them leaving that. I mean, it's like ripping your right arm off. It's an incredibly difficult transition to get your head around because your whole identity is centered on that religion. I mean, if you can even imagine being called to do that in your own faith. It's just, it is who you are. But God is saying, I want you to leave that behind to Abram. And then finally, go to the land I will show you. So you need to go not knowing, without any kind of clues, what it would be next. Man, this was a challenging invitation. And as we think about and put ourselves in Abram's shoes, we can't help but recognize in a church of this size, you know, that sometimes God asks us to do something completely outside our comfort zone, just like he asked Abram. Maybe not to that degree, to that extreme, but this is part of the journey. You know, to leave something or someone even behind. It's terrifying. And that invitation that God puts to us, it comes through a burning conviction in our hearts. You know, or maybe in some cases it comes through a dream or a vision. Do you know that most of the Islamic testimonies that I've read and studied, most of those who leave Islam, part of their story includes some kind of visitation from God in a dream or a vision. That's true. I mean, you read of the dramatic conversions of those who have left Islam in the context, particularly in a context of a country that's Islamic. In most cases, they've had some visitation. And it makes sense, doesn't it? Because they just don't have the kind of, God doesn't have the people in that setting to be able to communicate who he is. And so, he gets very personal. It's direct through visions and dreams. That's not so common in our culture, but it can happen. But I think the most common way, God can utter that conviction to us, that invitation through a conversation that you might have, maybe an experience, a near-death experience, but I think the most common way God's invitations come to us, it's through the Bible. God speaks to us through His Word. Sometimes it's directly, you know, perhaps through a personal or a group Bible study, or it could be through a sermon. Other times the Holy Spirit brings a biblical truth to our attention, perhaps a memory verse, long forgotten. And this Word, it cuts to the bone like a double-edged sword, right? It's an intense, reverberating pulse of truth. It might be a truth, a personal truth for you that nobody else would understand, but you can't ignore it. The invitation. And the intensity of the invite is matched only by the fierce resistance within us to accept it. More often than not, the invite is backed up, if not initiated, by something in the Word. And the more exposed we are to God's Word, the more likely we are to hear that invitation. I'm sure. That's why last week we talked about this, how Jesus could have just appeared, right, to those two men, or might have been a man and his wife, we don't know, those two followers of Jesus on the walk to Emmaus. He could have just said, hey, here I am. No, what he does is, as a stranger, he walks them through the Old Testament, the apostles' teaching, as we called it. Why? Because Jesus wanted those two followers of God to understand the importance that the Word of God held and would hold going forward. God communicates His invitation to us through His Word. But the intensity of the invite, once again, is matched only by the fierce resistance within us to accept it. Oh man, I'm sure some of you can resonate with what I'm talking about right now. Genesis chapter 12, verse 2 and 3. It says, I will cause you to become the father of a great nation. I will bless you and make you famous. This is God responding to Abram after he puts the invitation to him. And I will make you a blessing to others. I will bless those who bless you and curse those who curse you. All the families of the earth will be blessed through you. I don't have time to really go through the relevance of each of those promises. You know, you're going to be a great nation. I'm going to make you famous. You'll be a blessing to others. You will curse those who curse you. In other words, you will be protected from anybody that would harm you. And all the families of the earth will be blessed through you. One promise after another. You know, I love about the invitation is that God always promises that the sacrifice He asks us to make will be rewarded with blessings far exceeding anything we give up. Amen? Some of you can testify to that. Some of you have yet to. But it is true. God always promises that the sacrifice He asks us to make in that invitation, whatever it is to you, He will make up, will be rewarded with blessings far exceeding anything we give up. I would just say that in my own life, this has been so true. You know, I took the call to come to Australia when I was 19 and then when I was 27 years old. And initially, when I was invited to come and just spend a year here, I had no idea. I didn't think I would speak the language here. I didn't know the difference between Austria and Australia. I have an allergy to horses. And so, Sylvia, I thought that I would run into allergy problems with kangaroos here. I had no idea. I came, I spent a year here. God blessed me so abundantly as a student missionary. It was unbelievable. I couldn't believe, because I remember praying before I came. I said, God, I'm going to give you everything I've got this year, but then that's finished, you know. And when I come back, I'm going to go into business. And, you know, I mean, I'll still be a Christian, but that'll be it for my service. You know, I've given my sacrifice. But it was so amazing that when I came back, I'm like, I've got to get more of that. So I came back, I studied theology in the United States and did 3 years of that. And actually, after 3 years of study, I was actually so burned out, I second-guessed the whole thing. I wondered if my year of service to the Lord had really been that good, Angela. I wondered. Maybe I'd made a mistake. And so then I went and I served in Korea as a teacher. I did my Jonah. Then I came back to the U.S. I worked for my father's company, and the call came again through a guy named Bruce Yolden. He called me and he said, hey, you should come down and be a chaplain here, our first chaplain at Macquarie College. And I said, I prayed the same prayer. And I said, is this, God, is this your invitation? And I believed that it was true. But I'm like, this time, I'm 27. In fact, I remember in the call, the actual call from Peter Cahoon, he said to me, Joy, he said, now, you know how he speaks. And he'd say, now, Casey, if you do come down here, I see you're single. Would you be open to, you know, marrying an Australian wife? He asked me that. I couldn't believe he asked me that. And I said, well, you know, I gave a really spiritual answer. I said something like, well, you know, I guess if the Lord brings somebody in my, but I really had no intention. Anyway, and then I come down here, 27 years old, and once again, God always promises that the sacrifice he asks us to make will be rewarded with blessings far exceeding anything we give up. And then the first day I arrived, I met this beautiful woman right there. That's it. God's, you know, like he's already ahead of me with that one. He's already given me far more than I sacrificed. And then we married at the end of the year. And Katie's been an incredible blessing. But even beyond that, my life in Australia has been so blessed. My parents, after about the second or third year, I think they began to kind of pull back from the kind of urging me to come back to the States because they realized how good my life had become. They were so happy with my wife, my choice. And instead, they started just coming and visiting. Maybe they wanted to spend more time here. Wonderful. God always blesses well beyond with that sacrifice. Final subheading, Abram's choice. Genesis 12, 4 and 5. So Abram departed as the Lord had instructed him, and Lot went with him. Abram was 75 years old when he left Haran. He took his wife Sarai, his nephew Lot, and all his wealth, his livestock, and all the people who had joined his household at Haran. Essentially, Abram, he chose to obey and to wait. He chose to obey and to wait. Fast forward to Hebrews chapter 11. A couple thousand years later, the author to the Hebrews writes about Abram, whose name is now changed to Abraham. Verse 8, Hebrews 11, 8 to 10. It was by faith that Abraham obeyed when God called him to leave home and go to another land that would give him as his inheritance. He went without knowing where he was going. It's a sacrifice. And even when he reached the land God promised him, he lived there by faith, for he was like a foreigner living in tents. And so did Isaac and Jacob, who inherited the same promise. Abraham was confidently looking forward to a city with eternal foundations, a city designed and built by God. If you keep reading this chapter, Hebrews 11, it basically says that he was one of several people who trusted God for a promise they never saw in their lifetime. It never really materialized. I mean, God did bless, even in Abram's life, he gave him the son that nobody expected he would get at 100 years old. He did start his family. Abram did get a sense of the surety of the realization of the promise that God had made him. But he didn't fully realize it. He had to wait for that. Hebrews 11 basically says, these men of amazing faith, the common denominator is that they had the capacity to not only trust and obey, but then to wait. Betty Ann Waters waited for 18 years. And then, incredibly, with the help of the Innocent Project, it's a team of lawyers who, for no money, they will go back into cases and spend a lot of energy and their own money to try to get cases retried. And with the discovery of DNA evidence, which they didn't have when he was originally convicted, they were able to incredibly overturn that sentence. And we have a picture of Kenneth Waters and his sister after he was released from prison. They tried to retry him, but It didn't stick, and it ultimately ended up in a huge financial settlement as a result of him sitting 18 years in prison for no reason. There's a movie about this story. It's called Conviction. Maybe some of you have seen it. It's quite an incredible true story. You know, 6 months, tragically, after he was released from prison, just 6 months after he had, I was reading, he had a terrible accident, a fall, and died. So sad. But you know, she says, in this story that I read about this, she said, he lived those 6 months to the full. She said, everything was like new for him. Yeah. She had the capacity to wait, you see. You know, there's like this, you take an action step, that's the obedience part, but then the other half of it is you wait. She went to law school, but in that was a waiting, a patience. What is God's invitation to you? First of all, before I even ask that, are you in the Word enough that you can hear the invitation? Is the Word enough in your life? Is it central enough in your life that God can speak personally directly to you? Because that's God's will. Jesus wanted the two followers walking along with him to Emmaus. He wanted them to go back to the Word, get the answers from the Word, their direction from the Word. He wants us to do the same thing. Are you close enough to the Word where God's invitation will be clear? And then the bigger question is, when it comes, will you be willing to make the right choice? God won't overwhelm you with a PowerPoint or a multimedia presentation about how good the blessings will be if you choose that. It's quite an equal thing. Here's the invitation, Genesis 12, 1, and then verse 2, here's the rewards. And then verse 3, this is what Abram did. He chose. What's your choice going to be? Let's finish with prayer. Heavenly Father, God, we thank you so much for your Word and for these amazing stories that really give us inspiration, not only to be willing to surrender to your will, you know, when it's clear to us. But we also thank you for lacing right through Scripture from beginning to the end, threading right through that, the multiplicity of promises and blessings and rewards that indeed one day, if we're patient, we will realize every single one of them. Walk closely with us, Lord, and speak. May we hear you. In Jesus' name. Amen.
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13: Hi there, I'm Luke from Tableland Explorers. We have started a new Bible study series called The Secrets of Prophecy. These studies are taking us through some of the most amazing prophecies of the Bible. 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
19: 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Today, Pastor Rob Steed shares on the story of Paul and God's response to murder.
20: The taking of another human being's life, I don't imagine anyone in this room have experienced that. The taking of life goes against that intrinsic value of humanity, a value that is derived from God, the one who created humans in his image. Scripture is very clear that thou shalt not kill. The taking of someone else's life, I guess for me, is probably the lowest thing or act that a human can carry out. But, you know, the good news is that God can even forgive someone who murders. Today we're going to look at two stories of how God takes humanity and transforms it. The first story is set in London in 1895. That year, in summer, it was a heat wave and the cricket was on. The gentleman versus players match at Lord's was on in there in July, and there were about 12,000 spectators. And two little boys from the East End of London, Robert and Addie Coombs, attended that cricket match. They were aged 13 and 12. That morning, they'd got themselves up, dressed. They had breakfast. Their mother was in the house, but she was not able to see her boys because the night before, they had killed her. In the days that followed, Robert and Natty, as he was called, had a good time. They went to the cricket again. They wandered the streets. They played cards. They read their penny dreadful comic books. The neighbours started to smell something strange. And eventually their auntie, Emily, turned up. And the police were called. Mrs. Coombs had been lying in her bed upstairs for 10 days by then. The young boy, Natty, when the police arrived, he bolted. But his elder brother sat there and confessed, "I did it. My brother Natty got a hiding for stealing some food, and Ma was going to give me a hiding as well. when they appeared at the magistrate's court, Natty sobbed, shook with fear. But his brother of 1 year older was cool, calm, and sat there with little emotion. Natty answered the questions and testified against his brother. How could two little boys carry out such a dastardly act? Let's go to our second story. Our second story, we've heard a little bit about it in the kids' story, is just as horrifying. It's just as horrifying. For Paul is involved in the first martyrdom, the martyrdom of Stephen. If you've got your scriptures there, I'd like you to turn to the book of Acts. Now, Stephen has given a lot of his speech to the Sanhedrin, and they were furious about what he said. And he finishes off his speech with these words. Verse 51, chapter 7. You stiff-necked people, your hearts and ears are still uncircumcised. You are just like your ancestors. You always resist the Holy Spirit. Was there ever a prophet your ancestors did not persecute? They even killed those who predicted the coming of the righteous one. And now you have betrayed and murdered him. You have received the law that was given through the angels, but have not obeyed it. Verse 54. When the members of the Sanhedrin heard this, they were furious and gnashed their teeth at him. That's a bit of a scary look, isn't it? All these men, teeth grating and gnashing. But Stephen, full of the Holy Spirit, looked up to heaven and saw the glory of God and Jesus standing at the right hand of God. Look, he said, I see heaven open and the Son of Man standing at the right hand of God. Luke records, at this they covered their ears, and yelling at the top of their voices, they all rushed at him, dragged him out of the city, and began to stone him. Meanwhile, the witnesses laid their coats at the feet of a young man named Saul. This is a story, I guess, that we're all familiar with, but, you know, for me, Paul, the Apostle Paul, as he became known, he's one of my great heroes of Scripture. You know, next to Christ, Paul is probably the most significant leader of the early church. You know, the New Testament, a lot of the New Testament is made up of Paul's writings. He was the dominant force as far as, you know, forming the theology, the understanding of the doctrines of the church. Paul was an amazing person who did amazing things. But here, he's involved in the murder of the disciple of Christ, Stephen. He approved of it. There was no remorse. There's no shock or shame. If you go to chapter 8, verse 1, it says, and Saul approved of their killing him. And on that day, a great persecution broke out against the church in Jerusalem, and all except the apostles were scattered throughout Judea and Samaria. Godly men buried Stephen and mourned deeply for him. But Saul began to destroy the church, going from house to house. He dragged off both men and women and put them in prison. You have to ask the question, huh? Why? Now, I don't know how much you know about Paul's background, but Paul was from a devout Jewish family. In fact, his father and probably a whole lineage of grandparents, grandfathers, were actual Pharisees. They lived in Tarsus on the Mediterranean coast. Now, Tarsus was a significant, one of the most influential towns of that time. It had its own university. So Paul was well educated. In his young days, he was also sent off to be trained by the number one rabbi, Gamaliel. Now, Paul said this about himself in Philippians. He referred to himself as being of the stock of Israel, of the tribe of Benjamin, a Hebrew of the Hebrews, and touching the law, a Pharisee. So the family had a history of religious piety. Now, it's interesting that he would go off to Jerusalem and be taught in the Hillel school. And they tell me that he would have studied, he would have had a balanced education of classic literature, philosophy, and get this, ethics. But not only that, Paul's rabbi mentor, remember the words? Gamaliel said, leave these Christians alone. If it's of God, it'll be good. If it's not, it'll fade away. So, you know, his mentor was opposed to what he did. Let's go back to London. Robert and Nathaniel did not have a background like Paul. They did not grow up in wealth, but we're told by their neighbors in the witness accounts that they were clever and musically talented children, well-spoken, well-dressed. They were obedient and unusually bright. Kate Summerscale, who wrote a book called, award-winning book called The Wicked Boy, says, I was baffled by why the brothers had plotted to kill their mother. So she decided to find out and research the background. The prosecution tried to ascribe this behavior to these penny dreadfuls. These are like little comic books that kids read of adventures and crime. And this was the reason the prosecution thought for their behavior. Their father, who was a sailor, actually was away. When he was told what happened, he made the comment that his elder boy had an abnormally developed brain. And the doctor had always said that they needed to watch him carefully. And the father said, no, the younger one couldn't have been involved. It came out in the case, in the courts, that the mother suffered from what they refer to as nervous complaint. In Victorian times, that could mean all sorts of things, but she had issues. A very excitable woman. The press debated, was Robert mad or bad? There was only one newspaper, the Children's Guardian, that suggested, as the lawyers had not, that Robert had assaulted his mother because she was physically brutal towards her children. Back in that period, apparently, if someone was murdered, you didn't speak negatives of them. Summerscale's theory is that the boys were not only bashed, but were often starved. It was interesting in her later research, she found that Robert later became a market gardener, so he would never be short of food. Well, to cut a long story short, Robert Coombs was found guilty, not guilty, but insane. And he was sentenced to the Broadmoor

who are paid professionals. You know, I found it really interesting that they were saying that soldiers often put themselves at risk in battle because they don't want to kill anyone. And those that do spend the rest of their lives having nightmares and regrets. See, it's not natural for humans to kill humans. So, you know, here's Paul, a very angry man. Acts 9, it says, meanwhile, Saul was still breathing out murderous threats against the Lord's disciples. I mean, that's pretty graphic, isn't it? Murderous threats. This guy, you know, the more he did against the Christians, the angrier he got. There's a contradiction inside of himself that he was not resolving. He went to the high priest and he asked for him for letters to the synagogue in Damascus. And you know the story. He went after the Christians who had fled to Damascus. And as he neared Damascus on his journey, suddenly a light from heaven flashed around him. He fell to the ground and heard a voice say to him, Saul, Saul, why do you persecute me? And he says, who are you? I am Jesus, whom you are persecuting, he replied. Now get up and go into the city, and you will be told what you must do. So here we see this dramatic confrontation between Christ and Saul. Here Christ chooses to intervene in a physical way in the life of Paul. Maybe it required that Paul was stubborn, dogged. The story of Paul, I think, is really important to all of us because the story of Paul teaches us one important lesson. No sin can not be forgiven by God. You are never too sinful to be saved. Paul wrote these words, 1 Timothy, worth turning to, in fact, 1 Timothy chapter 1, verse 12. He says, I thank Christ Jesus our Lord, who has given me strength, that he considered me faithful, appointed me to his service, even though I was once a blasphemer and a persecutor and a violent man. I was shown mercy because I acted in ignorance and unbelief. The grace of our Lord was poured out on me abundantly, along with the faith and love that are in Christ Jesus. Here is a trustworthy saying that deserves full acceptance. So Paul is saying, you got to listen to this. Jesus came into the world to save sinners, of whom I am the worst. But for that very reason, I was shown mercy, so that in me, the worst of sinners, Christ Jesus might display his unlimited patience as an example for those who would believe on him and receive him, receive eternal life. Scripture is full of people who did shocking things that God forgave and took them and transformed their lives for his purpose. Paul writes to the Romans, there is now no condemnation for those who are in Christ Jesus. You know, it makes a whole lot more sense. When you read that text, this is not just theological hype. This is Paul, the murderer, expressing that he stands before God forgiven because of Jesus. Robert Cameron was released, age 30,

0: and he immigrated with his brother to Australia. He served with great distinction as a stretcher bearer at Gallipoli. Summerscale, the author, says the stretcher bearer in Gallipoli were the most courageous. They would run completely unarmed out onto the field of battle to rescue people and to retrieve the bodies of the dead. In the heat and the flies and the smell, not that dissimilar to his childhood experience, here he was, like a mirror image. He was now rescuing the injured. He was now caring for the dead. The opposite role, a savior as opposed to a killer. In fact, he was so committed to this role of caring for the wounded that he would receive the Military Medal for Courage. Now, there's more. Summerscales, she came out to Australia to research this further, because the way that she found out about the Anzac story was on a tombstone here in Australia for Robert, which talks about his Anzac experience and the work he did as a mentor. She said, the photograph of his gravestone not only gave me that extremely helpful information, but I finally had the name of someone who'd known Robert at the time he died in 1949. Harry Mulville. So she began to ring Mulvilles. And eventually she came across a family who knew about Harry Mulville, who was now aged 90. And she went and met the family. And Harry told of how that at the age of 11, he had been beaten so badly by his stepfather that he'd walked to the police station where he spent a week. And then his mother took him and asked Robert Coombe, the murderer, to care for her 11-year-old boy. She says that Harry had a huge amount of respect for Robert Coombs as an educated, self-disciplined, honourable man, as well as an affection and a gratitude. This is a tale of redemption. Tale of redemption. She says when she got to this point, there was this huge sense of relief for her after all these years of research that the story would end in redemption. She says, I'd given so much time and energy to Robert's story with the hope there was more to it than just a black psycho character. I hoped there'd be more depth and more dimension. Here I found a person who was happy, who began rescuing people from violence and opposed those who inflicted it. She says, the conclusion I draw from this story is that given enough love and care and safety, people who do bad things can also do much good. The story of Robert Coombs, the story of Paul, is that God can transform us no matter what we have done. God forgives and transforms. Now, God could have slain Saul. I mean, that happened a few times. Remember in the New Testament, not many times, but, you know, it did happen. He could have. That would have really put fear amongst those who were opposing the early church. But no, God took Saul and transformed him into Paul, the greatest apostle, the one who was determined and dogged in nature, who would take his abilities and use them for God's glory. Wherever you're at in life, if there are times when you struggle with your past, think of Paul. Maybe think of Robert. That God is there to transform. And he is transforming us and will continue to transform us until his return. May God bless you.
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5: 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That's just off of Townsville. Great place to escape winter. Our keynote speaker this year is Gary Kent, speaker for the Incredible Journey Media Ministry. He has a BA in theology, an MA in ancient history and archaeology. He's been on lots of digs as an archaeologist, internationally acclaimed speaker, TV presenter, produced documentaries on everything from Bible prophecy to natural health. He will be speaking to us on navigating conflict and conflict resolution, men's leadership in the home, church, and society, relationships including marriage, and addressing addictions including to technology and how to make good financial decisions. If you'd like to get the full information and details, please email us on info@mensmatters.au, info@mensmatters.au, no.com, it's just .au, and we will get you the information directly to you.
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7: Welcome everyone to Finding Truth with Pastor Jeff. Pastor Jeff, I've had a lot of questions this week about science and the Bible. Can you tell us some facts about how science and the Bible are together?
8: The popular idea is that the Bible's way out of Lincoln.
7: Way out science. Of date?
8: Way out of date. And it just only simple-minded people believe the Bible.
7: Right.
8: But in actual fact, as more knowledge comes to pass, for example, over in the book of Job, the 26th chapter, it says there that God hangs the earth on nothing.
7: Mm-hmm.
8: Now, it wasn't until Copernicus came along in 1513 that science caught up on that, because everyone before that believed the earth was flat.
7: And they also believed that the world was on Atlas's shoulders, right?
8: Yes, that's right, hung up and so forth. And then another point that is very interesting also in the book of Job, the 28th chapter, it talks there the fact that the wind has got weight.
7: Right.
8: You know, we don't
7: like
8: think
7: gravity.
8: About that.
7: Yeah. Gravity then. Is that what they were talking about?
8: Well, it wasn't until Galileo came along that he proved that that was true. So once again, the Bible was thousands of years ahead of medical science. Then, of course, in Leviticus, the 17th chapter, it says that the life of all flesh is in the blood. Once again, it wasn't until 1615 that a man by the name of William Harvey discovered the function of the blood.
2: Right.
8: And then in 2 Peter chapter 3, verse 10, it says that the earth will melt with fervent heat.
2: Right.
8: Now, that was impossible until the Second World War came along, because we now can, with the bomb, we can melt the elements.
2: That's fascinating. So 2 Peter talks about that, and then we caught up.
8: That's right.
2: With that technology.
8: So once again, the Bible was ahead of science.
2: Mm.
8: It's not opposed to science, but it was ahead of science. And we're not against science. Science is, we've all been blessed by the discoveries of science and will be blessed in the future. But we all recognize that science doesn't know everything.
2: And but the great scientist, God, does.
8: Yes, and that's why the Bible is not a book on science, but when it deals with science, I believe it's correct. And so we can have confidence in trusting the Bible.
2: And the infinite knowledge of God.
8: Yes.
2: Thank you. Thanks, everyone, for joining us on Finding Truth with Pastor Jeff.
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12: Isaiah chapter 37, verse 16. O Lord of hosts, God of Israel, the one who dwells between the cherubim, you are God, you alone, of all the kingdoms of the earth. You have made heaven and earth. There is an incredible significance here. The king Hezekiah is distraught, discouraged, because of the words of Sennacherib, or the one that speaks on behalf of Sennacherib, the despot of the Assyrian Empire. Jerusalem is in danger. It would appear, for all intents and purposes, it is about to fall. And then Hezekiah turns to the God that he can trust, the God that is far more powerful than any earthly power, because he is the creator of heaven and earth. And he is the Lord of hosts. Whichever hosts there are, he is the Lord. All the kingdoms of the earth are his. And he recognizes that he is, and only he is, God. And he deserves the recognition and the trust that he invests in him. The God who dwells between the cherubim, above the mercy seat, the God that we worship, the creator of heaven and earth, is the God of mercy. And this is what Hezekiah is appealing upon. And he knows that God will hear him. Thou alone. He acknowledges God as the only God. And he will not be disappointed. And he knows that. he invests all his trust in this God, the God of the Hebrews, the God of the host, the God of Israel. He knows, will hear.
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14: How long has it been since you got truly lost in an activity, so immersed in the joy of what you were doing that you did not notice the passing of time? Research shows that this state of flow is good for your mind and body. It helps to regulate emotions, increases motivation and creativity, and generally improves your well-being. 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

0: And a very good morning or afternoon or night, wherever you are and wherever you're listening to on this program, A Light in the Dark. I'm John Weeks, your host, and I've got Peter Watts in the studio with me as normal. And Peter, we're going to start a whole new series, aren't we? But before we do, what have you been up to in the last week?
1: Yesterday I was helping to pack food boxes. I sometimes volunteer and help out at the Redwood Community Centre, the ADRA Redwood Community Centre down there in Warburton.
0: Yep.
1: And we put together about 40 food parcels for the needy, those who are in need of extra help. And, it's a really good program, actually.
0: And it gives you a sense of a purpose, too, in what you do.
1: No doubt. And we have a great group of volunteers down there. We have a great manager, Kate, down at the Redwood Centre, too. And so they all do a great job. And, I help out there almost every Tuesday week. Mm. It's just a nice group of people to work with and do something for those less well off, or those who are in particular need at this time. And, you know, we've got the, you know, across Victoria, probably across Australia, we have a housing crisis where it's not always easy to find affordable housing. Mm. You've got the other expenses of cost of living. Yeah. And we know that's all tied, you know, with the fuel prices as well.
0: And the rental crisis.
1: But with the fuel prices, that sort of ties into what we're going to be talking about today too.
0: Yeah, and before we do that, we'd like to invite you to text us, send us a message, and because we've got a lovely question to ask you, and we'd love to get responses during the program. And the question we'd love to ask you, and I hope you get an answer, this is the question: how do you find peace in a world of trouble?
1: Mm.
0: And if you've got an answer to that, we'll bring it into the discussion of the program.
1: Sure.
0: You can text us, because we've got a text line. I've got the screen in front of me for any messages coming through. The text line, 0488 880 831. Again, that number, 0488 880 831. So I'll look out for any messages coming through.
1: Mm.
0: Today's program, we'll be starting a new series, and the series is called End Time Deceptions. Does War in the Middle East Herald the End of Days? And the focus of today's program will be on the topic of the rapture. So I'm going to leave it to you, Peter.
1: Hand it over.
0: And knock yourself out.
1: Yeah, well, I thought about starting this series. We're starting today, obviously, but the world has been rocked, I guess, by the war in Iran, and that's the focus of news reports, and where is the world headed, and what does it mean? Does the war in the Middle East herald the end of days? We obviously, you know, when people think of the war in the Middle East, oftentimes they're thinking about, well, it's about the oil and so forth, and certainly our fuel prices have been bouncing around as a result of the conflict. And as we sit right now, of course, there is there's something of a ceasefire, but now there's a blockade of the Straits of Hormuz, and we don't know what will happen in the next few days, but we'll be watching that for sure. And I guess the answer to the question, you know, end time deceptions, does war in the Middle East herald the end of days? The answer to the question really is yes and no. In the sense that yes, international conflict is something that is predicted in the Bible. So, for instance, in John 16:33, I might get you to read that, John.
0: Mm-hmm.
1: John, the Gospel of John 16, verse 33, Jesus talks about something here.
0: Yeah, and this is what he says: "These things I have spoken to you, that in me you may have peace. In the world you will have tribulation, but be of good cheer. I have overcome the world."
1: So to start out with, the fact is that the Bible does not sugarcoat the fact that we will have trouble in the world. And, you know, sometimes we may believe that if we walk with Jesus, if we accept God, if we're Bible-believing followers of Jesus, then nothing's going to happen to us, or there'll be no trouble. But that's not what the Bible says. The Bible says it will not be a bed of roses this side of heaven. because we live in a world of trouble. But what's interesting in this verse is that Jesus says, he's told us these things that we can have peace in him. In the world, you're going to have tribulation, but be of good cheer, I've overcome the world. So he's saying this isn't about external circumstances. He's basically saying whatever your external circumstances, however, you know, chaotic and trouble-strewn they might be, you can have peace in me. So that's an interesting idea in itself. And then, of course, in Matthew 24, verses 6 to 8, I might get you to read those verses too, John.
0: Yep. And you will hear of wars and rumors of wars. See that you are not troubled, for all these things must come to pass, but the end is not yet. For nation will rise against nation and kingdom against kingdom, and there will be famines, pestilences, and earthquakes in various places.
1: And then it says, all these are the beginning of sorrows. And so that word sorrows there is really is saying these are the beginnings of birth pains. In other words, something's coming, and these are all the signs of that. And so he said there'd be wars and rumors of wars, and nation would rise against nation. So in a way, any international conflict is a sign of the times, and we've seen plenty of them recently. But the real question, I guess, is, from a Christian point of view, from a religious point of view, is war in the Middle East particularly heralding something that is the end of days? In other words, is there something in the book of Revelation that says this is supposed to happen? And the reason why we're asking that is there is, you know, this war in the Middle East, for instance, why did it take place? Well, of course, last year, the USA hit Iran at its nuclear facilities, wanting to prevent them from developing a nuclear weapon. Now, why is that important? Well, obviously, the United States is allied with Israel. Iran poses a threat to Israel. Iran does not believe in the legitimacy of the Israeli state, and we're going to talk more about that in this series, John. We've got four parts to this series. We're going to be, maybe I'll reel those off while we're talking on the subject, because this will come up later in the series. Today we're talking about the rapture. Next week we're going to talk about the Antichrist and the temple. Then we're going to talk about the Israel of God, talk about Israel and what its role is. And then we're going to talk, finally, preparing for Armageddon, which is the final episode in this series. So we're going to touch on these things a little more. But what most people, you know, the war in the Middle East, many will say, well, it's over the, you know, it might be over the nuclear weapon, or it's over the oil, or whatever. But it's mainly because of this relationship that exists between the USA and Israel. And Iran is posing a threat to Israel. And so that threat obviously grows if they do possess a nuclear weapon. So America decided to act last year and take out some of the nuclear sites in Iran. However, as somebody has pointed out, you might be able to take out the material, but if you have a regime that has a desire to create a nuclear weapon, they will just dig a deeper tunnel or a deeper cave. And they, because it's in men's minds, the technology is in men's minds. And so then, well, maybe you need regime change. And so hence you have the Iran war, which was begun by Israel and US striking targets there just a month or so ago. And so, but what most people don't realize, John, is that there is a belief that Israel has a very significant role to play in end time events. And it's that reason that many in the administration of the US, I don't know how committed a Christian Donald Trump is. In fact, I suspect that he's not a committed Christian, no matter what he might say. And I think many of his actions, you know, reveal that, right? But there are certainly people in his administration who are committed Christians, and they are. But they have a certain ideological prophetic view of what will happen, and Israel is an integral part of that. And that's part of the reason why there's this close relationship between Israel and the United States. We're going to develop that a little bit more as we go through this series. But I wanted to pull up a magazine cover. We're actually going to go to a song. And then we'll come back.
0: because this is going to be a fascinating topic. Mm. Now, the track I got lined up is a band called More Than Ruples, and the track is called Dawn of Grace. Listening to Faith FM.

0: Very gentle piece there from a band called More Than Rubies and the track Dawn of Grace. You're listening to A Light in the Dark on Faith FM. I'm John Weeks and Peter Watts is with me, and the topic is, as part one of a series, End Time Deceptions. Does war in the Middle East herald the end of days? And we're going to be focusing on the rapture. And don't forget the text line 0488 880 831, and you can send a comment, anything about what we talk about. You may have a question, you may have a comment, but we're also looking for an answer to the question, how do you find peace in the world of trouble? So you can also text that on 0488 880 831. Peter.
1: Yeah, so we are going to get on to the rapture. We're going to get there eventually, but we were talking about the reason why the US backs Israel so heavily, and it's basically down to the ideology. Many Christians in America hold an ideology that was popularized by a group of books and movies called Left Behind. And I've got in front of me here, John, Newsweek magazine on the 24th of May 2004, and on the cover it says, "The New Prophets of Revelation: Why Their Biblical Left Behind Novels Have Sold 62 Million Copies and Counting." And on the front cover, they've got Tim LaHaye and Jerry B. Jenkins, two Christian authors, American Christian authors, who wrote a book. They started with one book called Left Behind, and it's a fiction book. In fairness to the authors, they are writing a book, a fictitious book. But the backdrop to the book is the is a futuristic theology. So it is the Left Behind theology. It's the secret rapture theology that they are basing these novels on. And for people who may not have heard of that before, this is the idea that there's going to be, suddenly there's going to be this secret rapture where believers in Jesus are suddenly going to disappear from the world. They're going to vanish, leave their clothes behind. You know, you might be sitting on an airplane, you vanish. You're sitting in a car, you vanish. You might be lying in your bed, vanish. And then everybody else who's not a committed Christian, they're left behind.
0: Yeah, that's where the phrase is.
1: That's where the phrase comes in. And the theology is, after the secret rapture, there's 7 years of tribulation. There'll be trouble in the world. An antichrist will arise. There's going to be a temple in Jerusalem, so that must mean the temple must be rebuilt, and this antichrist will move into that temple, and he's going to persecute the Jews, and then the second coming comes another 7 years later. The question is, we want to explore in this program and in this series, is that theological picture accurate? Is it biblical?
0: Based.
1: And these fellows, Tim LaHaye and Jerry B. Jenkins, they started off with their one book. They've actually, now there are 16 novels in the Left Behind series. They've sold more than 80 million copies worldwide. There are 6 movies in the Left Behind series. You know, some of these you can watch online.
0: It's almost like a franchise.
1: It's become a franchise. There are not only that, John, there were 40 books for kids in the Left Behind for Kids series. And I remember when I was working a few years ago, I was working in Bendigo, and I went to the city library there. Was browsing around, and in the children's section, they had these 40 volumes of Left Behind for Kids in the city library. So somebody's placed them there, somebody's reading them, and this idea has influenced many, many people, John, across different denominational lines. And it's actually a idea of prophecy that's called futurism. That is to say that the events of the book of Revelation and the prophecies of Daniel point to something that is in the future, and it hasn't happened yet. So, for instance, if we're looking for the Antichrist, the idea would be, well, the Antichrist is some mysterious figure to look for in the future, and he's going to sit in the temple in Jerusalem and so forth. Well, that's futurism. And we want to ask the question, is this biblical? Now, in this copy of Newsweek magazine, 24th of May 2004, about this, they had like a glossary of terms decoding the evangelical lingo. And in that magazine, they said the rapture, which we're going to talk about in a moment. It says, is the moment predicted in Thessalonians when Jesus suddenly removes the faithful from the earth? Well, I actually agree with that, but is the rapture a secret?
0: Yeah, that's it.
1: Or is it a very powerful, visible,
0: event.
1: Noisy rapture?
0: Mm.
1: And we're going to explore that from a biblical perspective in a moment. Another thing they had in this glossary of terms in Newsweek magazine, it says the tribulation is the 7 years of calamity described in the book of Revelation. Now, I've read the book of Revelation many times, John,
0: me too.
1: And I've never read the phrase 7 years of calamity.
0: Mm.
1: So I think they're putting a couple of things together to come to that conclusion. Then they've also got pre-tribulationism.
0: Oh, yeah.
1: Which says, was popularized by the 19th century British evangelist John Nelson Darby, who taught that Jesus would rapture the faithful before the tribulation. Bible says there's going to be

0: magazine, and it's got a title in the inside the magazine. It says "The End: How It Got That Way." In other words, this idea of the secret rapture. How do we arrive there? And it says John Nelson Darby, the man with the plan who bore a radical new eschatology. Eschatology means end-time events,
1: yep.
0: Right? So here's, it's talking about this British evangelist, John Nelson Darby from the 19th century, and it says he had a radical new eschatology. Well, I wonder what the eschatology was before his radical new one. We're going to talk about that in a minute.
1: Yeah.
0: And it says here, Darby's most striking innovation was the timing of a concept called the rapture, drawn from Paul's prediction that believers will fly up to meet Christ in heaven. Most theologians understood it as part of the resurrection at time's very end. Mm. So that's what it's saying. Before Darby, most theologians understood the rapture or the second coming of Jesus to occur at the end of time, and that's when the believers would go with Jesus to heaven. But then it says Darby repositioned the rapture. Darby repositioned it at the apocalypse's very beginning, a small shift with large implications. Yep. It spared true believers the tribulation, leaving the horror of to non-believers and the doctrinally misled. Yeah. And we can think of examples, John, in the Bible. You think about, the three Hebrews who went into the fiery furnace. Were they saved from the fiery furnace, or were they saved through the fiery furnace?
1: Yes.
0: Was Noah and his family saved from the flood, or were he saved through the flood?
1: Yeah.
0: Was Daniel saved from the lion's den, or was he saved through the lion's den? Time and time again, you see God's people going through great tribulation, but God is delivering them through that tribulation. Mm. You think of Moses and the 10 plagues that fell on Egypt.
1: Yep.
0: Did God save them from the plagues or through the plagues? They were present.
1: Mm-hmm.
0: Where the plagues were coming.
1: They were there.
0: And so this is, I believe, the pattern you see in the Bible is God saving his people through tribulation.
1: Yes. Yep.
0: In fact, Paul in the New Testament says, we all must go through tribulation.
1: Mm.
0: You know, and so it seems that, but again here, John Nelson Darby, he, in the 19th century, he repositioned this rapture at the beginning of the tribulation rather than at the end. And that is one of the reasons why this secret rapture theology, what we would call futurism, became very popular. And obviously, through the Left Behind novels and the Left Behind movies, it's become supercharged and become very popular amongst many Christians. What we're going to explore today and through this series is that biblical? What does the Bible actually say? And we'll get on to the rapture.
1: Mm.
0: The rapture, the word rapture means to be taken away by power.
1: Mm.
0: And so we believe in the rapture. We believe in the second coming of Jesus. There will be a powerful event.
1: Mm.
0: But is it a secret? We're going to unpack that, John, after this next music break.
1: I'll look forward to it. In the meantime, we get another music track. It's by Maggie Warrick. And a track called Jesus Hold My Hand. So I think that's pretty appropriate for today's show as we work through the issues of the program. Does the end time deception, does war in the Middle East herald the end of day?

0: Good song there. You're listening to A Light in the Dark on Faith FM. This is the question we're going to throw out to you. How do you find peace in the world of trouble? If you've got an answer, if you've got something you want to contribute, the best way to tell us is through a text line. The text line number is 0488 880 831. Love to get those sort of responses or any comment about the topic we're talking about today. I'm John Weeks and I got Peter Watts in the studio, and we're continuing with the series End Time Deceptions. Does war in the Middle East herald the end of days, Peter?
1: All right. So we've been talking about the fact that this idea of futurism means that there'll be an Antichrist in the future that sits in the temple, and therefore that temple must be rebuilt, and therefore the Jews must be in control of Jerusalem. And so therefore we have a Jewish state. And so in other words, if you're a powerful nation like the United States, if you have a belief that this must happen, it's kind of a self-fulfilling prophecy in that you can make it happen if you have the power to do it. And there are plenty of people within the US administration who have this view and want to see that happen. Well, we've been talking about futurism as a means of looking at Bible prophecy. There is another school of prophecy called preterism, and that is that everything was fulfilled in the past. And this was there's another Time magazine article, Time magazine of the 22nd of November 2004. And it's got inside, there's an article, it says, "Is this the end of the world as the author knows it?" And it talks about another series of books. So we had the Left Behind books from the mid-90s. This is another series of books now coming out in 2004, The Last Disciple. And it says Tyndale House, that launched the Left Behind books, Tyndale House launched a rival series directly challenging the premise the born-again Christians will be raptured into heaven while those left behind face the Antichrist. The Last Disciple argues that the Book of Revelation describes the persecution of first-century Christians under Nero, not some future tribulation of non-believers. So this is based. So now you've got another fiction series of books, The Last Disciple, and they are based on the idea that of preterism, which is that everything has happened in the past. So all of the prophecies of Daniel and the Revelation, they're taking place in the first century AD. Nero is the Antichrist. He's the one persecuting Christians. And so that what's interesting to me about both these ideas, futurism and preterism, certainly futurism is the most popular. Less people believe in preterism. But again, they're two worldviews of prophecy that try to either put the Antichrist way back there in the past or way into the future. But it's almost as though the Christian church is kind of a little bit of an accident or an interruption, because everything's happening back there with the Jews, or everything's happening up at the end of time with the Jews. And it's like, well, what's the Christian church got to do with it, really? And so it kind of, we're going to talk in this series, not today, John, where did these schools of ideas come from and how did they become popular? And we're going to look into the history of that. But you've got this series of books, The Last Disciple, that really promotes preterism. But what's interesting is when Tyndale House, the publisher, was promoting this second series of books, The Last Disciple, one of their banner lines was, "What if everything you've heard about being left behind is wrong?"
0: That is a phrase that's used a lot when you're marketing and branding.
1: So the left behind people weren't happy about that. They were saying, "You're publishing a whole bunch of books that is completely opposite to what we're saying." And so, but I think that the question is valid. What if everything you've heard about being left behind is wrong? And I've suggested that it's like putting on glasses, John. You know, we have preterism that views everything as happening in the past. The Bible prophecy was fulfilled in the past. Or we have futurism. Everything is going to be fulfilled in the near future, at the end, you know, in the future. But then there is another school of interpretation that was actually the school of interpretation that the Protestant reformers were familiar with, and it was historicism. Historicism. And that idea, John, briefly put, is that prophecies are usually they're begun at the time of the writer, whether it's Daniel or John in the book of Revelation.
0: Yep.
1: They start at the time of the writer. They move down through history, culminating in the end of the world. So they move from the time of the writer through to the end of the world. And we can actually see this, and I think we can test this. There's a prophecy in Daniel chapter 2. And there is another series. I did another radio series, John, for Faith FM called Daniel and the God of Wisdom. And if people want to check out the book of Daniel, they could go and we do chapter by chapter in this series on Faith FM. And, of course, we do Daniel chapter 2, so people could go listen to that. But in Daniel chapter 2, you have this amazing prophecy that starts at the time of Daniel and the king of Babylon there, which is Nebuchadnezzar, and it goes through then history all the way until the end of the world where God sets up his kingdom. And so Daniel 2 is an excellent example of historicism that begins deep in the past at the time of the writer, some 2,500-600 years BC, and moves through history. And we're even still in that, John.
0: It really gives you a good view of the ages leading up to an event.
1: It does.
0: It's quite amazing.
1: And what's interesting from my perspective, when believers are studying this, they realize I'm in that stream of time.
0: Yes.
1: You and I, John, are sitting here, the people listening at home, we are living in history.
0: And that gives it relevance. It gives it far more relevance,
1: doesn't it? Because we're part of that prophecy. It hasn't been completed yet. God has not yet set up his kingdom.
0: Yeah.
1: All the kingdoms of this world haven't been swept aside yet. We are still living in the stream of that historical prophecy.
0: Yep.
1: And so that, to me, makes them all exciting. And so when we're talking about something like the rapture, which is the particular theme for this episode, is it a secret rapture? Is it the second coming? We're looking towards that, and we're going to explore now what the Bible actually says about this rapture. Is it a secret? Is it prominent? You know, is it a sideshow? I remember when I first became a Christian.
0: Yep.
1: I had never heard of the second coming of Jesus. I was aware of all the Christmas carols and the, you know, Jesus coming as a baby in Bethlehem and the Christmas story. So I know Jesus came the first time and then as a baby, and he grew up to be a man. But I'd never heard of the second coming. That was a foreign idea to me, but I learned about it. And I've discovered one in every 25 verses in the New Testament is related to the second coming of Jesus.
0: Yeah, it's powerful.
1: That means there's more than 300, I think there's 318 references to the second coming in the New Testament.
0: Yes.
1: That makes it one of the major themes of the New Testament.
0: And when you've got something like that, God wants you to have that message in your mind.
1: We've got all of this information. So we can survey.
0: Yep.
1: So that, in other words, there's quite a lot of material in the New Testament about what the second coming is going to look like, what it's going to sound like, what it's going to feel like, what will it be like. And so we don't have to be, it shouldn't be that mysterious as to what the second coming or the rapture looks like. And as I said before, the word rapture means to be taken away by power.
0: Yep.
1: And so I believe in the rapture. The question is it secret?
0: Yeah.
1: And so that's what we're going to explore now.
0: Excellent.
1: In John 14, verses 1 to 3.
0: I've got it here.
1: Why don't you read it, John?
0: Let not your heart be troubled. You believe in God, believe also in me. In my Father's house are many mansions. If it were not so, I would have told you, I go to prepare a place for you. And if I go and prepare a place for you, I will come again and receive you to myself, that where I am, there you may all be also.
1: Thank you, John.
0: Yeah.
1: So he says there, I will come again. All right. So Jesus is talking to his disciples. He's going away, but he's going to come again. And now, Christians through the years, John, and this is perhaps why, even though I was a secular atheist, I lived in a Christian country, or it certainly had lots of Christian traditions. But I'd never heard of the second coming. And I think a part of that would be that many people spiritualized the second coming. So they would say, well, Jesus comes again into your heart.
0: Oh, okay. Yep.
1: Right? Now, certainly I want Jesus in my heart.
0: Yeah.
1: The Bible says by faith, Christ can dwell in your hearts, right? So there is that aspect, but that's not the second coming. That's not what's described here.
0: Mm.
1: And so, you know, there are some people who believe that Jesus came in 1914. I think Jehovah's Witnesses believe Jesus came spiritually in 1914.
0: Ah, yes. Yep.
1: But what we want to know is, what does the second coming of Jesus look like from a biblical perspective?
0: Yeah.
1: And Matthew 24, verse 3.
0: Mm-hmm. Check
1: out here. Yeah, do you want to read that, John?
0: Now, as he sat on the Mount of Olives, the disciples came to him privately, saying, "Tell us, when will these things be? And what will be the sign of your coming? And of the end of the age."
1: All right. So Jesus is, this is Matthew 24. Yep. Jesus has been walking around Jerusalem.
0: Yep.
1: They then retreat to the Mount of Olives. And if you've ever been to Jerusalem, you'll know that you, on the Mount of Olives, you look over the Temple Mount. You're standing on the Mount of Olives. You look across the Kidron Valley. And there is the Temple Mount, and the temple would have been there. And Jesus is there with his disciples. And he's there with the disciples, and they say, "Tell us, when will these things be, and what will be the sign of your coming and the end of the age?" And so Jesus began to then give them signs of his coming and the end of the world. And I want you to notice what he says first. The very next thing Jesus says, he says, "Jesus answered and said to them, 'Take heed that no one deceives you.'" I want to pause right there, John.
0: Mm.
1: They're saying, "What are going to be the signs of your coming and the end of the world?" And the very first thing Jesus says, "Make sure nobody deceives you." There's no reason for Jesus to say that unless he knows that there will be end time deceptions.
0: Yep.
1: That's what we're calling this series, end time deceptions.
0: Yeah.
1: And so we need to be aware that there are going to be some inaccurate pictures of what the end times look like. So the first thing Jesus says, "Take heed that no one deceives you, for many will come in my name." That'll be Christian people, people who say, "I'm a Christian."
0: Mm.
1: They're coming in his name.
0: Counterfeit evil.
1: Some are going to say, "I am the Christ."
0: Yep.
1: And will deceive many.
0: Yes.
1: And so we need to be aware of the fact that there are going to be end time deceptions according to Jesus, and we need to be aware of them. We're going to explore that some more as we talk about this interesting subject of the rapture.
0: And this is the beauty of the show, where we can share information from God's word to make you aware. And, of course, there's warnings in there, so you need to take heed. In the meantime, we get another music break, and the track is called "Hold On To Me." And this is by a duo by the name of Caleb and Kelsey. 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

0: Hold On To Me by Caleb and Kelsey. You're listening to A Light in the Dark on Faith FM. We've got a book offer, by the way, a special offer, and it's a no obligation. It's all free. And it's to do with a publication called The Surprising Truth About Rapture. It's published by the Signs of the Times. And if you would like a copy of this, you can text us. The text line, 0488 880 831. So when you're requesting it as a text message, please put the code ALD97. That way our team will be able to record it and get back to you and send it out to you with whatever way they can. So again, that number, 0488 880 831, the magazine or the publication, The Surprising Truth About Rapture. So let's continue. And this, we are talking about the rapture.
1: We are talking about the rapture.
0: So it's a very appropriate publication for you to grab hold of. So, yeah.
1: All right. So we mentioned that Jesus had warned that there could be deception in the last days about his coming. And in Matthew 24:24, it says, "For false Christs and false prophets will rise and show great signs and wonders to deceive, if possible, even the elect."
0: The very elect.
1: How are we going to, John, avoid being deceived? And the only way I know is to be understanding of the Bible, to study the Bible. That's why we want to study the Bible. And I know that studying the Bible to begin with can be a little bit bewildering. It's a big book.
0: Mm-hmm.
1: There's a lot of interesting ideas in there. And that's one of the purposes, I guess, of Faith FM. We try to put them in touch with resources. You know, we want to put people in touch with their local Seventh-day Adventist church and see if they can, you know, connect there.
0: But even, you know, when you see false teachers out there or preachers out there that have these ideas and they have these stories they want to share, but they also quote the Bible, you can fact check it through the Bible itself.
1: That's right.
0: And put it in context.
1: Yeah. And I want to say that there are many sincere Christians. I'm not doubting the sincerity of the authors of the Left Behind series. I'm simply saying, does it add up biblically?
0: Yep.
1: And we're looking at what the Bible has to say about the second coming. One of the verses I think used in the Left Behind series is 1 Thessalonians 4:17. I'm going to get you to read that, John.
0: Okay. "Then we who are alive and remain shall be caught up together with them in the clouds to meet the Lord in the air. And thus we shall always be with the Lord."
1: All right. So here is the idea that we get caught up to meet the Lord in the air, right? I believe that. That's what the verse says.
0: That's it.
1: But there are other things it says too. And what are the verses around it say, John? So for instance, when it says here in verse, the beginning verse is there, "then we who are alive." When is then?
0: That's the moment.
1: So if we go back one verse to 1 Thessalonians 4:16, it says, "For the Lord himself will descend from heaven with a shout, with the voice of an archangel, and with the trumpet of God, and the dead in Christ will rise first." There's a lot happening in this verse. The Lord is descending. He's coming with a shout, the voice of an archangel, and the trumpet of God. Trumpet was the loudest instrument they had back in the Bible times. And they used to blow the trumpet as a warning to people that something was happening. This is the trumpet of God. I wonder what that, you know, must sound like. Somebody said this is one of the noisiest verses in Scripture. He's coming with a shout, the voice of the archangel, the trumpet of God. And it says, so the Lord is himself is descending from heaven with this shout. And then it says, the dead in Christ will rise first. So there's a resurrection here, John. There's the dead in Christ rising. Then it says, then we who are alive and remain shall be caught up together with them in the air, in the cloud, to meet the Lord in the air.
0: That's why I emphasized together when I was reading that scripture.
1: It's together. Mm. So it's at the end of time, Jesus returns in glory. There is a resurrection of the dead, the dead in Christ, and then we who are alive are caught up. And so I think that that's quite clear. In fact, I have another verse here, Psalm 50:3. It says, "Our God shall come and shall not keep silent. A fire shall devour before him, and it shall be very tempestuous all around him." And so he's coming in glory. There's another verse that is referred to, and that is the changing in the twinkling of an eye, John. Mm. And that is 1 Corinthians 15:51-53, if you'd like to read that.
0: Behold, I tell you a mystery. We shall not all sleep, but we shall all be changed in a moment, in a twinkling of an eye, at the last trumpet. For the trumpet will sound, and the dead will be raised incorruptible, and we shall be changed.
1: All right. So, and then it says, for this corruptible must put on incorruption, and this mortal must put on immortality.
0: Yep.
1: So he says, notice here, it says, I tell you, mister, we shall not all sleep, but we shall all be changed in a moment, in the twinkling of an eye. Okay. When does that take place? Is that the secret rapture? Mm-hmm. Well, it says at the last trumpet.
0: Yep.
1: And we just said, we just read that the Lord himself will descend with the trumpet of God. That's the last trumpet.
0: Yep.
1: The trumpet will sound, the dead will be raised, there's the resurrection again, and we shall be changed. So you have the two things. You've got the rising of the dead in Christ and the changing of the living saints. And so it doesn't separate those two events.
0: Yeah.
1: And we've read that in 1 Thessalonians. We've read it now in 1 Corinthians. Another verse, John, I think you've got that in Matthew there.
0: Yep.
1: What's the reference? Matthew
0: 24.
1: Verse.
0: Could be 24. No. You did give it to me.
1: I've got it. Here we go. Let me tell you where it is. It's 24:40.
0: Ah, that's what I thought. Okay. Yeah. Then two men will be in the field. One will be taken and the other left.
1: Okay. So this is another idea of, this is where we get the left behind. One's going to be taken, the other is going to be left.
0: That left behind.
1: But what is the context of that, John?
0: Mm-hmm.
1: And I want to pull that up because Matthew,
0: that's important to put it in context.
1: It is because the Bible is, I've said before, the Bible is such a big book. It's got a lot of concepts in it. It's got a lot of ideas, a lot of stories in it.
0: Yep.
1: You can just about pull anything out of the Bible if you isolate it.
0: Oh, yeah.
1: Somebody once said that, some people have this idea of you just dip in the Bible, open a book and see what it says, anywhere. And
0: a bit like cherry picking.
1: Yeah. And somebody says, well, one day a man went there and it says, and Judas went and hanged himself. And well, that's not very inspiring. And so then he opened another page and says, go do there likewise. And that's not very inspiring, John, and that's not a great way to study the Bible.
0: Not at all.
1: You've got to have it in context. So what does the Bible say? Let's go back to Matthew 24:25.
0: Yeah.
1: It says, for there shall be false Christs, false prophets, and shall show the great signs and wonders that insomuch as if it was possible, they shall deceive the very elect. Behold, I have told you before. Now verse 26:27. Wherefore, if you shall say, Actually, this is not what I want to read. Let me go back to the Bible.
0: Okay.
1: I knew I was in the wrong place. Here we go. Let's look at Matthew 24, 36. So apologies for that.
0: That's
1: Matthew 24, 36. Talking about Jesus coming again, it says, of that day and hour, no one knows, not even the angels of heaven, but my Father only.
0: Yep.
1: But as the days of Noah were, so also will the coming of the Son of Man be. Mm. For as in the days before the flood, they were eating and drinking, marrying and giving in marriage until the day that Noah entered the ark and did not know until the flood came and took them all away. So also will the coming of the Son of Man be. Now listen, if you think about it, Jesus is comparing the second coming to the flood.
0: Yep.
1: It says they didn't know until the flood came and took them all away.
0: Yes.
1: It wasn't business as usual for them for another 7 years. They weren't saying, oh, what happened to the people that disappeared?
0: Yep.
1: They were taken, the flood took them away. And so then it says, then two men will be in a field, one will be taken, the other left. Two women will be grinding at the mill, one will be taken at the other left. Watch therefore, for you do not know what hour your Lord is coming. But know this, that if the master of the house had known what hour the thief would come, he would have watched and not allowed his house to be broken into. Therefore, you also be ready, for the Son of Man is coming at an hour you do not expect. He's painting this picture that's like the Noah's flood. And so I don't believe that there's a secret rapture and then suddenly people are here for another 7 years with a second chance.
0: That's it.
1: It's like, oh, I've got another 7 years to get ready for the second coming. No. The day of salvation is today, John. God has given us absolutely a second chance. But that second chance is to be grasped today. Today, if you hear his voice, do not harden your heart. Today is the day of salvation. And so I think that that's important to understand. This is Matthew 24, 26 and 27. It says, "Wherefore, if they say unto you, behold, he is in the desert, do not go forth. Behold, he is in the secret chambers. Believe it not." Is Jesus coming in secret?
0: Mm-mm.
1: Not according to him.
0: No, not at all.
1: "For as the lightning comes out of the east and shines even to the west, so also shall the coming of the Son of Man be. For wherever the carcass is, there will the eagles be gathered together." Well, if there's a carcass, there must be dead bodies, John.
0: Yeah, that's it.
1: And so when Jesus comes back, it's going to be powerful, overwhelming, noisy, brilliantly bright, and there will be saved and there will be lost.
0: Mm.
1: And that's why we must make our decision now that we want to follow Jesus and be saved. You know, I think about this in the context of the first Advent. Jesus, most people know the Christmas story where Jesus comes as born as a baby in Bethlehem. And most people did not accept Jesus as the Messiah because they expected him to come differently.
0: In big glory and a big event.
1: They thought he was coming powerfully. He was going to knock out the Romans. He was going to restore Israel, going to sit on the throne of David.
0: Yep.
1: Right? They believed all of that. And even the disciples believed that right up to the cross.
0: Mm.
1: When Jesus died on the cross, they didn't think, great, he's fulfilled prophecy. They said, oh, no, it's over. It was only after the resurrection that they said, okay, now we're starting to understand that Jesus came as a sacrificial lamb the first time around. Now, the second time around, he's coming powerfully. He's coming like a glorious conquering king. But people are saying he's going to come as, the rapture is going to be in secret.
0: Uh-huh.
1: So it's very interesting. Doesn't the Bible say, Jesus will come as a thief in the night? And it does. But I want you to know what it says. This is 2 Peter 3:10.
0: This is where context comes in.
1: Yeah. 2 Peter 3:10. Notice this. "But the day of the Lord will come as a thief in the night." There it is. "In which the heavens will pass away with a great noise, and the elements will melt with fervent heat. Mm. Both the earth and the works that are in it will be burned up." That does not sound like business as usual.
0: It doesn't indeed.
1: In fact, 1 Thessalonians 5:2-4, it says, "For you yourselves know perfectly that the day of the Lord comes as a thief in the night. For when they say peace and safety, then sudden destruction comes upon them, as labor pains upon a pregnant woman, and they shall not escape. But you, brethren, are not in darkness so that this day should overtake you as a thief."
0: Mm-hmm.
1: Paul is saying to his fellow believers, you're not of the darkness, you're of the light. He's not coming as a thief to you. Essentially, if Jesus comes as a thief in the night to you, you're lost.
0: Yeah.
1: Jesus wants us to know that he's coming. He wants us to know that he's coming powerfully, glorious. He's coming for you. He wants you to be ready.
0: Yep.
1: And by the grace of God, you can be ready. We are looking for the blessed hope and glorious appearing of our great God and Saviour,
0: and make
1: Jesus
0: that choice.
1: Christ.
0: And make that choice. Now, Peter, you're going to be at the Warburton Seventh-day Adventist Church with your second part of series.
1: This Saturday morning, 11 a.m., Warburton Seventh-day Adventist Church. Come along, and we're going to be talking about the Antichrist and the temple.
0: Well, that's today's program of A Light in the Dark on Faith FM. Thank you for your listening, and hopefully you'll be back next week and with part two of the series, End Time Deception. Yes, you'll be here. End Time Deception: Does War in the Middle East Herald the End of Days? 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I'm John Weeks. That's Peter Watts. Take care. God bless.

0: Hi there, I'm Luke from Tableland Explorers. We have started a new Bible study series called The Secrets of Prophecy. These studies are taking us through some of the most amazing prophecies of the Bible. Some of them have already been fulfilled. Some of them are being fulfilled right now. And some will be fulfilled in the near future. We will also cover some of the most important teachings of the Bible. 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
3: 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I'm here talking with Nabila Khan, dietitian from the Sanitary Nutrition Service. So tell us, Nabila, what have they found?
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4: 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If you would like more information, send us an email to nutrition@sanitarium.com.au.
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8: This is where we look at what the Bible says about the times we are living in, the times leading up to the second coming of Jesus and beyond.
7: I'm Pastor Ben Ray.
8: And I'm Dr. Gilda Wright.
7: And we are coming to you from beautiful Coffs Harbour, Australia.
8: Today we want to say a special hello to you wherever you're listening from.
7: And our prayer is that God will help you in whatever you're facing today. And through this Bible study, your trust in Jesus as Saviour and coming King will grow, and that He will transform your life in amazing ways. Dr. Gilda, I just heard that you just came back from a trip to Canberra.
8: Yes, a 20-hour drive there and back, and went down to celebrate a 70th birthday of my children's father.
7: That's awesome. And so how many kids have you got?
8: I've got 4 grown-up adult children.
7: And what are they? All boys or girls?
8: All girls.
7: Okay, 4 daughters. And how many grandkids have you got?
8: I've got 5 grandchildren and 1 great-grandchild.
7: Oh, congratulations. That's awesome. So did you catch up with our Prime Minister when you were down in Canberra?
8: No, didn't see him around.
7: Did you have a good birthday celebration?
8: We had a really nice birthday celebration. It was great.
7: That's awesome. Well, today we are going to talk about what the Bible says about what happens when you die. And if you've got any questions from today's Bible study, we would love to hear them. You can text it in on 0488 8081. That number again, 0488 808 31. What does the Bible say about what happens when you die, and what has that got to do with the end times and the second coming of Jesus? Let's get right into it. If you were to ask people from all over the world what they think happens when you die, you'd get a ton of different responses. So in the West, we often will have a burial with an underground coffin or a cremation. But if you go over to Tibet, have you heard what they have over there, Dr. Gilda?
8: A sky burial.
7: Very a sky burial, which involves birds coming and taking part of the dead body. It's kind of not what we're used to. What about ancient Egypt? What would they do?
8: Their mummies embalmed in the pyramids.
7: That's right. The famous pyramids, actually tombs for their dead. What about in India?
8: So they put them into the river, an open ceremony.
7: So on the Ganges River, they'll have a float with the body on it, set them on fire and push it out into the river. It's kind of an open cremation, something completely different to what you'd see here in Coffs Harbour, that's for sure. You know, over half the world believes in some form of the teaching of reincarnation. This is the idea that when you die, you don't really die. You come back as something else. Christians generally don't believe in that, but Christians aren't all on the same page with what they believe. Many Christians believe in purgatory. This is a midpoint between heaven and hell. Other Christians believe that when you die, you go straight to heaven and hell. Others believe that there's a sleep until the second coming. I guess today is all about let's dig into the Bible itself and see what God's word says. What does happen when a person dies?
8: How do we cope with death?
7: How do we cope with death itself? And does it even matter what happens when you die? Is this an important topic? I think it is. Let's find out from the Word of God. One of the reasons why I think it's a really important topic is because the Bible warns us that supernatural events, including deceptions related to dead people and speaking with the dead, will play into the end time events. So can you read to us from Revelation 16 verse 14 about what Satan's going to get up to?
8: So for they are spirits of demons performing signs, which go out to the kings of the earth and of the whole world to gather them to the battle of that great day of God's Almighty.
7: So we can see here from Revelation 16 that in the last days, there's going to be miracles that happen, supernatural things happening that are really not what they seem. It's going to be demonic spirits performing miraculous signs. The devil and his demons are going to unite the world through miracles and deception. Those who are looking for a spiritual experience, but one that is not really true to God's word, are going to have these things to focus on. So if we see a miracle happen, how do we know if it's from God, or how do we know if it's from the enemy, the devil? How do we test supernatural phenomena?
8: But we need to consider, and when they say to you, seek those who are mediums and wizards, who whisper and mutter, should not a person seek their God? To the law and to the testimony, if you do not speak according to his word, it is because there is no light in them. Isaiah 8, 19 and 20.
7: This is such a key verse for understanding miraculous goings on. If the miracle lines up with the law and testimony, which is another word for the Bible, then it's safe. You know, this is evidence that it's a biblical thing. If it's against God's word in some way, then we know that the power behind it isn't from God, it's from the enemy. There's no light in them. And so it specifically says there, you know, watch out for mediums, wizards, people who speak, whisper and mutter, like casting spells. This isn't God's way. If we want to ensure evil spirits don't deceive us, then the Bible is God's true source of protection and truth. Does God actually give any warnings about consulting dead people, speaking to a ghost of a loved one? Is this okay, or is this something the Bible says stay away from?
8: So in Deuteronomy 18, 10 to 12, it says, or one who conjures spells, or a medium, or a spiritualist, or one who calls up the dead, for all who do these things are an abomination to the Lord.
7: All right, that word abomination is a strong word, isn't it?
8: Definitely.
7: And so this is saying something that God really detests. Now, I want to say something about that. One of the ladies that I go to with prayer requests, who I think is a beautiful Christian woman, she grew up in a spiritualist church where her mum was the leader of the spiritualist church, and instead of reading from the Bible like you might do when you go to church on the weekend, they would sit in a circle and they would call up the ghosts of dead people. And as a young lady, she started to make friends with a Christian young man, a Seventh-day Adventist young man, and they made friends. They ended up getting married, and he taught her the word of God, and she left that way of life, communicating with evil spirits, which is actually what it was. It wasn't really the ghosts of these dead people. You might think, wow, that sounds far out, but it's actually extremely popular. Lots of people, even kind of just as a curiosity, will try out a clairvoyant or get a palm reading or go to somewhere where you might look at some sort of spell or witchcraft or some way of communicating with the spiritual world. Some of these people, I'm pretty sure it's just a con. And others, something supernatural really does happen. But God's word is saying, stay right away from that stuff. Ouija boards, you know, occult type stuff. It's not God's spirit. You're talking to demonic spirits. God warns us in the strongest possible language against making contact with our dead loved ones. Why would he do that? Is it actually possible for the dead to talk to us? What does Ecclesiastes 9:5 say?
8: It says, for the living know that they will die, but the dead know nothing, and they have no more reward, for the memory of them is forgotten.
7: Wow, this is so different to what many Christians would think. The Bible says that the dead know
8: nothing.
7: Nothing. So if they've gone straight to heaven or hell, do they know anything? Well, according to the Bible says that the dead know nothing. We're going to come back to that. So if this is true, if the Bible is true that the dead know nothing, any contact with the dead, you're not actually really contacting that dead person. It's contact with an evil spirit. Could Satan do this? Is he powerful enough to impersonate people that we know and love? I believe the scripture is warning us of this reality. You know, the original medium was actually the serpent, the devil, in the Garden of Eden. And the devil spoke his first lie on earth through the serpent, and he said to Eve, if you eat from this fruit, you won't surely die. Because Eve had said, I'm not allowed to eat from this fruit. God warned me, otherwise I will die. And the devil said, nah, it's not really going to happen. And this idea that you won't actually die is a teaching that is in every single religion around the world, that the body dies, but the soul or some ghost part of a person or a spirit part of the person keeps on living forever and ever. And the devil has made this lie a key teaching of virtually every unbiblical religion. So if you want to know the truth about how a person is formed and what happens to a person when they die, a great way to figure that out is go back to the very beginning and ask, how did God make people in the first place, in the Garden of Eden, when God first made man and woman? How did he make them? This will give us clues to what happens to us when we die. Let's have a look at Genesis 2 verse 7.
8: And the Lord God formed man of the dust of the ground, and he breathed into his nostrils the breath of life, and man became a living being.
7: So this is a simple equation. You've got the dust of the ground, the physical matter. Then you've got God breathes into his nostrils the breath of life. This is the big question. What's that breath? It's just power from God. It's not some consciousness. The being develops consciousness once it's connected with the dust of the ground, and it becomes a living being. That term living being is the same word as soul. The word being and soul are used in the Bible interchangeably. In fact, the Hebrew word for being is the word nefesh, nefesh. And so it's translated as soul hundreds of times throughout the Bible. Now, I can fully understand why people get confused on this, because we use the word soul in English to mean a ton of different things. Can you think of any different meanings for the use of the word soul?
8: They refer to it sometimes as a person, don't they?
7: That's the Bible interpretation. A soul is a whole person. Like you could say, he was a kind old soul or something. They don't mean he was a kind old ghost. They mean he's a kind old person. Or if you see in the newspaper, you know, the ship sunk and it had 300 souls on board. That don't mean it had 300 ghosts on board. It means it had 300 people on board. But sometimes when they people in English use the word soul, they do mean ghost. And other times they mean something else, like a feeling, like that music really has soul. Or you could talk about the soul of your foot, or there's a type of fish called a soul. And so you have this phenomenon that in language, you've got different meanings for the same word, and confusion can come in.
8: Very confusing, isn't it?
7: It can be. So this is why it's helpful to go back to the Hebrew the word nephesh and see how that same word is used throughout the Bible, and you realize that, hang on, this is not talking about a ghost part of a person. The word is talking about the whole person. Their body and their mind and their heart altogether is called a soul, like a kind old soul. And so the dust of the ground plus God's breath of life equals a living soul or a living being. So what happens when a person dies? Ecclesiastes 12:7 says the answer.
8: Then the dust will return to the earth as it was, and the spirit will return to God who gave it.
7: So the dust will return to the earth as it was. That's the dust going back to the ground, the matter, and the spirit will return to God who gave it. Now, some people think, well, there you go. That's the ghost going up to heaven. Well, the spirit that returns to heaven isn't a ghost or a person. It's just the breath of life. This is the spark of life. It's a gift of God that enables us to keep living, and that power from God simply returns to him. After all, we know from God's word that not everyone gets to go to heaven. Some people will be destroyed. And so if that was the interpretation, then this verse would be indicating that everyone goes up to heaven. But no, this is simply the power of God returning to those who gave it. At this point, you might be thinking, okay, then, but how do we get to heaven? Where does that fit in? To answer that question in advance, I'll just give you like the punchline in advance. The Bible talks about death being a sleep, a state of unconsciousness that lasts up until resurrection day when Jesus will raise the dead. We're going to see that. And so this is what I believe the Bible explains about death, and we're going to look at more scriptures on that. So along those lines, what does the Bible say happens to our emotions the moment we die? Ecclesiastes 9 verse 6.
8: Also their love, their hatred, and their envy now perishes.
7: What does that mean, perishes?
8: Disappears. Doesn't happen anymore.
7: And goes away. So love, hatred, and envy at the time of death, all those emotions gone. Whether good or bad, they're gone. So if a soul is a person, can a soul die? What does the Bible say?
8: It says the soul who sins shall die.
7: Yeah, that's Ezekiel 18:4. So the soul who sins shall die. Well, that's no surprise. We all know people die. If the interpretation of soul is ghost, then this doesn't make any sense because it says that the soul who sins shall die. Well, those who believe in a sort of an ongoing ghost thing, well, it says that here, the soul who sins shall die. So does the ghost die? It only makes sense if you see this word soul meaning the living being, the person who sins shall die. So while this word soul and spirit are mentioned more than 1,700 times in the Bible, there's not one place that mentions the idea of an immortal soul. Now, why would I mention this idea of an immortal soul? Well, this is the idea of this sort of ghost part of a person that keeps on living. As the moment you die, you don't really die. You sort of transform into a spirit or ghost that would go to either heaven or hell. Lots of Christians who are good Christians have this as their belief. And I just want to invite you to consider another possibility here, that the scripture is saying that there's something different to that. First of all, there's no mention of an immortal soul in the Bible. And you might think, well, how come the church is speaking about this? I want to put it to you that back in through the last 2,000 years, different teachings have entered the church at different times through the influence of the societies that Christianity has been a part of. The idea of immortal soul was alive and well in actually the religions of the pagan Romans and the pagan Greeks. And I believe that this is how we ended up with it in the church. But let's look more at the scripture. Who alone, according to the Bible, is immortal?
8: The King of Kings and the Lord of Lords, who alone has immortality. 1 Timothy 6:15 and 16.
7: All right, this sounds pretty straight. The Bible's telling us that the King of Kings and Lord of Lords, that's God, he alone has immortality. And if you think about it, after all, when Adam and Eve were in the garden, they were told that if you eat from this fruit, you're going to die. Implication, they're not immortal. Only God has immortality. If when they died, they just kept on living either in heaven or hell, that is a form of immortality. But the scripture's saying, no, no, no, only God has immortality. This is a gift he can give, and he promises to give it to the saved at the time of the second coming. But here the scripture's saying straight, 1 Timothy 6:15 and 16, the King of Kings and Lord of Lords, who alone has immortality. All right. Do good people go straight to heaven when they die? You know, some of us have been very comforted by the thought that as soon as our loved one dies, they're up enjoying the wonders of heaven. And I want to reassure you today that if you've lost a loved one, God loves that loved one and they're not undergoing any suffering. God knows their future. He cares for them and they're at peace. That's why the saying is there, rest in peace. And they're unaware of the passing of time until the point of the second coming. It will be as if no time has passed at all from them, from the moment that they pass away to when they wake up, they see Jesus coming in the clouds. So they're not undergoing any kind of suffering. In fact, the Bible truth here, I think, is actually the best truth, because if they're in heaven looking down on earth at all the suffering, at all the problems, all of our private mistakes, I mean, it's a weird thing to think about. God's way is the best way. The Bible says in Hebrews 11, the last few verses, that God's plan is that we would be all reunited together when he comes back. So do good people go straight to heaven at death? What does the Bible actually say?
8: In the book of Acts of the Apostle Peter, some 1,000 years after the death of Daniel, sorry, I do say, wrong name, David, categorically stated that David is not in heaven.
7: So let's look at this actual scripture. This is Peter speaking in Acts chapter 2, verse 29 and 34. He's talking about King David, who's a good man who would have ended up in heaven if that's how it works.
8: And it says, David, that he is both dead and buried, and his tomb is with us to this day. For David did not ascend into the heavens.
7: All right. So Acts 2, 29, 34 is saying, David, King David, the one the Lord loved, didn't ascend into the heavens, but he's in the tomb. This is compatible with the scripture that tells us that death is asleep and that we are waiting the second coming. Here's another scripture on the subject of, do good people go straight to heaven when they die? Psalm 115, verse 17.
8: The dead do not praise the Lord, nor any who go down into silence.
7: Wow. Go down into what?
8: Silence, down into the grave.
7: There we go. So this fits in with the idea that death is asleep. The dead do not praise. You know, if you're up in heaven with God, are you going to be praising? Well, not if you're asleep. When we do get there, will we be praising the Lord?
8: Absolutely.
7: Yeah, exactly. It'll be wonderful. Great. But the Bible's telling us that the dead aren't praising. Well, how come? Because they're asleep. All emotions is over. All worship is over. All activity is over. It's asleep. What about the idea of reincarnation? Does the Bible teach that we keep living in another form?
8: So in Hebrews 9:27, it says, and as it was appointed for men to die once, but after this, the judgment.
7: So we get how many shots at life?
8: One.
7: That's why the decisions that we make today are so important. There's no second chance. This is the time to make your decision to follow Jesus. You know, I think that the enemy loves to give us this idea that, oh, you can postpone getting your life right with the Lord, because he wants you to postpone it till it's too late. We're given one life, and this is the life to choose to follow the Lord. You know, reincarnation is actually one of the fastest growing beliefs in our world today. And the Bible truth is a different one, that we get one life. So I've said many times, you know, the scripture says that death is asleep. Can you give me a scripture that says that?
8: So if we look in John 11 to 14,

0: death. In fact, more than 50 times the Bible uses the word sleep for the word death. You know, some people have wondered, well, what about the thief on the cross? You know, this is a good question. I'd put it to you that it's a scripture that could be interpreted two different ways. And do you want to read that for us, Dr. Gilda?
1: So in Luke 23:42-43, and Jesus said to him, "Surely I say to you today, you will be with me in paradise."
0: So remember that in the translation from Greek to English, in the original Greek, there's no punctuation. Our Bible translators have put the commas and the full stops in. And depending on where you place the comma, before or after the word today changes the meaning of the whole verse. So one way to read it is, "Surely I say to you, today you'll be with me in paradise." That reading says, "Surely I say to you, like later on today, you're going to be with me in paradise." Another way to read it is, "Assuredly I say to you today, you will be with me in paradise." Or in other words, "Assuredly, I'm telling you today, right now, you will be with me in paradise." When? Well, I'm not saying when, I'm just telling you now that it is going to happen. And so how do we know where that comma falls? I want to put it to you that if you've got multiple scriptures on one topic, and let's say you have 50 scriptures on a topic, and 49 of them all are saying the one thing, and there's one scripture that could be interpreted in one of two ways, it's common sense would say you'd line it up with the other scriptures that are all in a line, because the Bible's not going to contradict itself. So if you've got 50 verses that say, you know, death is asleep, and here's one where you could read it as saying death is asleep, or you go straight to heaven or hell, you'd line it up with the others. If you want more evidence than that, it's fairly simple. If you just keep reading the account of what happened, we know that Jesus rose from the dead on the Sunday. If you read further on, you see that Mary was grieving and confused by the empty tomb, and she runs into Jesus. She thinks he's the gardener outside the tomb. And she realizes it's Jesus, and she's so excited to see him. And he says, "Don't cling to me, for I have not yet ascended to the Father." That's very clear. When Jesus died on the cross, he didn't go to heaven. He didn't go to hell. He just was asleep. He rested in the tomb on the Sabbath and was raised on Sunday morning. And so we can see that the thief on the cross will be in heaven, but he's sleeping, like all others who have passed away, and he'll be in heaven when he's raised at the day of the second coming, that wonderful end time event, which we know from the word of God can't be that far away. So let's read those scriptures again. What will it be like at the second coming? What happens to the righteous who have died at the second coming of Jesus? 1 Thessalonians 5:15-17.
1: "For the Lord himself will descend from heaven with a shout, and the dead in Christ shall rise first. Then we who are living and remain will be caught up together with them in the clouds to meet the Lord in the air, and thus we shall always be with the Lord."
0: So when Jesus comes back, he's not bringing ghosts with him from heaven, spirits with him from heaven. These people are given life at the moment of the second coming. That's the voice of the archangel. That's the shout, the trumpet blast of God. In the same way that Jesus' voice spoke to Lazarus and said, "Lazarus, come out." On that day, he'll speak to the world and he'll say, "Come out." And all those who have died in an instant will be given life and life immortal. We know that the life that we have then won't have the same sickness and disease. We won't be old and in our corruptible bodies. This is the moment where Christ bestows immortality. 1 Corinthians 15 is a beautiful verse. Share it with us.
1: "For this corruption will put on incorruption, and this mortal shall put on immortality."
0: And so we'll be given beautiful bodies that last forever. Do you want to be in that group of people, either raised at the coming of Jesus or joining together with them in the clouds with Jesus? I want to pray for you today. And if you want God to be your Savior and Lord, you want to be with him, raised up or meeting together in the clouds, just pray these words with me. "Lord Jesus, I repent of my sins. I want you to forgive my sin. I want you to take my life. Help me to follow you. I want to be in that group who meets you at your coming. I want to be a friend of God." If you've prayed that simple prayer today in Jesus' name, we know that he's accepted you as his child, his son, his daughter. God bless you as you continue to follow him. You've been listening to End Time Events with Gilda and Ben on Faith FM. Have a great day.
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0: 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So much going on, guys. We have to do more shows. 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It's so busy, but what an exciting time to be alive. 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
1: A warm welcome to you all, and you're on Faith FM. I'm Phil Pennington, and today I present part 9 of Pastor Doug Batchelor's series titled Cover to Cover. In today's episode, we explore the story of Ruth and Boaz, a story of romance and redemption contained in the book of Ruth. Ruth and some of her descendants are mentioned in the genealogy of Jesus, and in this episode, Pastor Doug Batchelor really shows us a type of Christ in this wonderful story. Pay particular attention to the mother-in-law of Ruth, who is Naomi. She is a pivotal character in the narrative. So grab your Bibles and notebooks, settle back, and enjoy the insightful teaching of Doug Batchelor in episode 9 of the series Cover to Cover. So let's get things started with a song by the group Frontier titled Basics of Life from their album Back to Basics. I'm Phil Pennington, and you're on Faith FM, Positively Different.

0: 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Join pastor and teacher Doug Batchelor as he brings biblical truth to life in a practical and personable way that everyone can understand.
1: So Ruth is a beautiful love story. Now, it's an interesting book in that, first of all, this is the only story, only book in the Bible that is named after one of the ancestors of Jesus. Ruth is an ancestor of Jesus, and it tells us from first to last in the book about that. The other interesting thing, it's one of two books in the Bible named after a woman. It's the only book in the Old Testament that is named after a Gentile. New Testament, Luke was very likely Greek or a Gentile. But it's a fascinating book, and it also just jumps out of the Bible. It's dealing with, the Bible is going through a historical narrative following the history of a nation, and suddenly jumps to the history of a family. And we'll understand why as we proceed. So if you look in the book of Luke chapter 1, I'm just going to introduce it. Now, it came to pass in the days when the judges ruled. Well, what were those days like? If you just look back one sentence into the book of Judges, the book of Judges closes by saying, in those days there was no king in Israel, and everyone did what was right in his own eyes. So Ruth probably lived during the time of the judge Ehud. And it may have overlapped the time when a king named Eglon, who was a Moabite, had conquered Israel. And so the Israelites may have been during this time subservient to the Moabites. So that plays into the story. Came to pass in the days when the judges ruled that there was a famine in the land. And a certain man of Bethlehem in Judah, he went to dwell in the country of Moab, and his wife and his two sons with him. The name of the man was Elimelech. And the name of his wife was Naomi. And the names of his two sons were Mahlon and Chilion. Ephrathites of Bethlehem, Judea. The reason it mentions Ephrathites is there is a Bethlehem in the north. It's kind of like in America. I think we got three towns called Farmington. And you got several Portlands. At least two Portlands, right? Portland, Maine, Portland, Oregon. Well, there was a couple of Bethlehems. The word Bethlehem means house of bread. Now, right there, it seems strange that you would have a famine in a house of bread. Bethlehem, first of all, do we find Bethlehem in the story of Jesus? Where was Jesus born? In Bethlehem. And Jesus is the bread of life. It's interesting that he was born and placed in a manger. So here you have the bread of life born in the house of bread and placed in a manger, a vessel for holding bread. And grain has a lot to do with this story as well. Could you have a famine among the people of God in the house of bread? Have you read the book of Amos? Chapter 8, verse 11. Behold, the days are coming, says the Lord God, that I will send a famine on the land, not a famine of bread nor a thirst for water, but of hearing the words of the Lord. And they'll wander from sea to sea and from north to east and run to and fro, seeking the word. You notice it doesn't say running from north to south, from north to east, seeking the word of the Lord, but shall not find it. So during that time of famine, instead of bringing revival, Elimelech, we think he made a bad move. See, Elimelech might have thought, well, Abraham, during a famine, he went to Egypt. Isaac, during a famine, he went to the Philistines. Jacob, during a famine, they went down to Egypt. And so nothing wrong with me leaving the promised land during a famine. But that was before they were settled in the promised land. He probably should have stayed there and he would have fared a lot better. But he went to the land of the Gentiles, and as a result, his boys married Gentiles. And God said, do not let your sons marry unbelievers. 99% of the time, it doesn't work out. Ruth ended up being a rare exception. So he goes down to the land of the Philistines, and he migrates to Moab. Now, in this migration, he wasn't necessarily supposed to be going to the pagans. He might need to endure hardship with the people of God, like Moses did, rather than to enjoy the pleasures of sin for a season. There was food in Moab, but they worshiped Chemosh. They worshiped pagan gods, and they were even involved. You can read one story where a Moabite king sacrificed his son to stop a war. They were involved in human sacrifice. So, yeah, things might have been scant there. He also made a bad financial decision. As you read on, you'll find out he had to mortgage his land and his house to get the money for the move, but they had plenty of money to establish their new life. Because later, Naomi says, we went out of Bethlehem full. So they had some cash. They said, we're going to go start a new life. We'll get through this famine. But they come back empty. You know things aren't going to go well for Elimelech, because though his name means my God is king, His son Malon's name means sickly. Chilion's name means pining one. And so it tells us, as you read on in the story, that he dies. And then instead of going home, you know, Naomi's thinking that the boys are, they're in school here, let them graduate. Well, they get girlfriends, as often is the case. They marry these Moabite girls. One is named Orpah, and the other is named Ruth, and they dwell there about 10 years. But then both Malion and Chilion die, and the woman survived and her two sons, so the woman survived her two sons and her husband, and that's Naomi. Then she arose, I'm in verse 6 of chapter 1, with her daughters-in-law that she might return from the country of Moab, for she heard the country in the country of Moab that the Lord had visited his people in giving them bread, meaning in Bethlehem. Therefore she went out from that place where she was, she and her two daughters-in-law with her, and they went on the way to return to the land of Judah. Now, it was good manners back then. If someone was moving away and you might never see them again, you'd see them on their way, and you'd go with them. You notice Abraham did that when the Lord and the angels were leaving. He went with them on the way, part of the way. And they did this with Paul. They kind of go with them on the way. Naomi says to her daughters-in-law, return each of you to her mother's house. The Lord deal kindly with you as you have dealt with the dead and with me, your husbands and me. The Lord grant that you might rest each of you in the house of her husband. She's saying, I hope you find another husband. They're young women. So she kissed them, and they lifted up their voices and wept. And they said, no, surely we'll return with you to your people. But Naomi says, turn back, my daughters. Why will you go with me? Are there still sons in my womb that they may be your husbands? Turn back, my daughters, for I'm too old to have a husband. And should I have hope? And should I have a husband even tonight? And should I bear sons? Would you wait for them till they are grown? Would you restrain yourselves from having husbands? No, my daughter, it grieves me very much for your sake. The hand of the Lord has gone out against me. Now, you might wonder why she's saying this. It was the custom that if a husband died, that his brother was to take the wife. And I know that sounds strange to us, but back then there were often many more women than men, and because of the wars. And that's why you read that verse in Isaiah chapter 4, verse 1. In that day, seven women will take hold of one man, saying, we will eat our own bread. Don't worry, you won't have to buy us bread. We'll wear our own apparel. We'll buy our own clothes. Only let us be called by your name to take away our reproach. They had no welfare system back then. And if you had no children to take care of you in your old age, you'd be destitute. You'd be begging. So they lifted up their voices and they wept again. And Orpah kissed. I always want to say Oprah. Orpah kissed her mother-in-law, but Ruth clung to her. And I think that's an interesting point I'd like to just underscore. Some kiss Jesus, but they don't follow him. Ruth also kissed her, but she clung to her. Some kiss, but they do not cleave. Ruth said to Naomi, entreat me not to leave you or to turn back from following after you. For wherever you go, I will go. Wherever you lodge, I will lodge. Thy people will be my people, and thy God my God. Where you die, there will I die, and there I'll be buried. The Lord do so to me and more also, if aught but death part thee and me. And when she, Naomi, saw that she was steadfastly minded to go with her, she left speaking to her. She said, I am determined to follow you. The statement of Ruth, it's beautiful to read at a wedding. It talks about commitment, but it's even more beautiful for a Christian, for every believer, if we would say, Lord, where you go, I will go. Your people, my people. Even though they get problems, your people are my people. Where you lodge, I will lodge. Where you die, there I'll die, and there I'll be buried. Meaning that it's going to be an eternal connection. And that's the commitment that every Christian needs. So they said goodbye to Orpah, and they went on together to Israel. And she comes to Israel, and the people see her, and they say, I remember Naomi when Elimelech left and her boys. And she says, don't call me Naomi anymore, but call me Mara, for the Lord has dealt with me. And that's where you get the word Mary. Do you find that in the story of Jesus? Mara, the Lord has dealt very bitterly with me. I went out full, and the Lord has brought me home again empty. They had money when they left, and now they're bankrupt. Her land has been mortgaged. The only way that she can take possession of the land again, her husband has gone to work, her sons, she needs someone to redeem the debt on her house. She has nothing. So the book of Ruth is also about redemption. She needs somebody to rescue her from her poverty. And Ruth ends up becoming the key in this. So if you go to chapter 2, it tells us here that now you find gleaning and grace. After they get back, It says, Ruth the Moabitess says, and I'm in verse 2 of Ruth chapter 2. I'm skipping over verse 1. I'll come back there. And Ruth the Moabitess said to Naomi, let me now go to the field and glean ears of corn after him in whose sight I will find grace. Now, I don't know what version you're reading. Some might say favor, but that word there is a word in Hebrew for grace. So they're looking for grace because they have nothing. And you and I are bankrupt. We need grace. Amen? Now, in the first verse of chapter 2, it introduces the man named Boaz. And you read about him, and it tells us that he is, in many ways, he is a type of Christ. There was a relative of Naomi's husband, Elimelech, a man of great wealth. His name was Boaz. Boaz means strength. It says that he, first of all, is from Bethlehem, where Jesus is from. He is a near kinsman to the ones that need redemption. His name means strength. Jesus is the epitome of the ultimate strength. It says he's rich. Our father is rich in houses and lands. He is blessed. When he appears in the story, the reapers call him the blessed of the Lord. It tells us that he's wise. It tells us he's generous. He's experienced. And he's called the Lord of the harvest. Matthew 9:38, Jesus is the Lord of the harvest. He's the only qualified redeemer that is willing. So he is a type of Christ in many ways. And then when he meets Ruth out in the field and she's harvesting, he says, look, I'm going to watch over you. I've told the young men not to bother you. Sometimes they chase away if they get too many poor people. Or you know, the young girls, if they're out there by themselves unprotected in these big fields, they might be mistreated. And Boaz says, I've told the young men not to mistreat you, not to harass you. You'll be protected here. Stay in my field. So Boaz is telling her, stay in my field and you'll be okay. I've heard about how you've accepted the God of Israel and you've watched over Naomi. So he watches out for her. She finds grace. She bows before him and says, I'm a foreigner and you're showing me mercy. And he says, yes, I understand. So then he offers her bread and wine. Now, if you look in Ruth chapter 2, verse 14, she says, please let me glean and gather after the reapers among the sheaves. So she came and she's continued from morning until now. She's a hard worker, goes early, and she's rested a little in the house. So you see that she's in the house of Boaz. Then Boaz says to Ruth, you will listen, my daughter, will you not? Do not glean in another field. Don't go from here. Stay here. Let your eyes be on the field which they reap. Go after them. Have not I commanded the men not to touch you? And when you're thirsty, go to the vessels and drink what the young men draw from the well. She fell on her face and bowed down to the ground. Here she is like worshiping him. Why have I found favor in your eyes? That's that grace. To take notice of me since I'm a foreigner. And Boaz says, I've heard about what you've done. Verse 12, the Lord repay your work and full reward be given you by the Lord, the God of Israel, under whose wings you have come to take refuge. She had accepted the God of Jehovah. Your God is my God. Notice that phrase, under whose wings. It comes up again. That's a term that's used by Moses talking about how God delivered his people from Egypt like an eagle bears its young on its wings. And Boaz said, now at mealtime, verse 14, come here and eat the bread and dip your piece of bread in the vinegar. It also says that word there is wine. So here you've got Boaz providing for Ruth bread and wine. Now, what does a woman represent in Bible analogies? A church. Here you've got a very interesting story of these two women who are joined together by a commitment. Boaz ends up redeeming them both. One is a Gentile, one is a Jew. You get over to the New Testament, you're going to find out that more Gentiles end up accepting Jesus than Jews. So she rose up again to glean. And Boaz commanded the young man. I think he thinks, boy, she's a hard worker. She's a virtuous woman. She's good looking too. He tells his reapers, he says, let some extra sheaves fall on purpose. So it's like they're throwing stuff, they're dropping some for Ruth to pick up after them. Also let grain from the bundle fall purposely for her. Does God give us bread? Does he bless us so that our cup runs over? Extra. Did Jesus multiply the bread and were there leftovers? He overblessed them. So she gleaned in the field that evening and beat out what she had gleaned, and it was about an ephah of barley. That's like a 5-gallon bucket of barley, a lot more than you would normally get after winnowing some barley just from gleaning. And she took it up and she went and showed it to her mother-in-law. And Naomi says, wow, you did really well. Where were you today? Well, I was in the field of a man named Boaz. And Naomi goes, Boaz, he's one of our relatives. He's a cousin. He's got the right to redeem us. Then Naomi, chapter 3 now. Naomi, her mother-in-law, said, my daughter, shall I not seek security, seek rest for you, that it might be well with you? Now Boaz, whose young women were with, who you were with, he's our relative. In fact, he's winnowing barley tonight in the threshing floor after they gathered the grain and they beat it out. And when there was a breeze at night, they'd throw it in the air, the chaff would blow away, they'd save the grain and they'd separate it. That's where they winnow. And they had a big flat paved area where they would do this so that they could separate it and keep it clean from dirt. And they used to guard their grain at night, and they would all sleep nearby these heaps of grain until the harvest was done and they could put up the grain. And so Naomi gives her some interesting instructions. She said, therefore, you're going to go tonight to the threshing floor. Usually just the men were there. Wash yourself. You're going to go present yourself. You want Boaz to propose to you, but you're going to have to hint proposal. That still happens today. Amen. Therefore, wash yourself and anoint yourself. Now, you remember what I said. In order for him to redeem what belonged to her family that had been mortgaged to some bank, he would also have to marry her to raise up children in the name of Elimelech. And so part of the redemption meant a marriage. Does the Bible talk about marriage in the context of salvation? The harvest and a marriage, the wedding supper of the Lamb. It says, I've gone to prepare a mansion for you. That's all in the language of the Hebrew wedding. It says, wash yourself. Now, if we're going to present ourselves to Jesus, what do you want to do? Isaiah says, wash yourselves, make yourselves clean, put away the evil of your doings. Learn how to do good, cease to do evil. And a lot of verses I could go to that talk about we should be washed. Of course, we can't be washed by ourselves. We're washed by the Lord. Anoint yourself. You'll find this, these terms are used in the Bible here. It tells us that we're to be washed and we're to be anointed. So she obeys her mother-in-law. She says, all that you say, I'm in verse 5 of chapter 3, I will do. She went down to the threshing floor and did according to all that her mother-in-law instructed. She's washed and she's anointed and she's got her best clothes on. And after Boaz had eaten and drunk and his heart was cheerful, that's a good time to propose, if you're thinking of it, feed him first. And his heart was cheerful. He went down and to lay at the heap of grain. And she came softly during the night. It's dark now. She uncovered his feet while he's snoring, he's sleeping. And she lay down at his feet. What does it symbolize? A woman at the feet of Jesus. Do we find Mary many times at the feet of Jesus? Isn't that a symbol of being submitted? We worship at his feet. They bowed. They held him by the feet. And so here it's an act of submission. No, I'm not telling all the wives, you got to go lay down at your husband's feet. This is the language of redemption. It's talking about the Lord. So she lays at his feet. And now it happened at midnight. He goes to turn himself. The man is startled. He feels something warm down by his feet. There's a woman lying at his feet. And he says, who are you? It's dark. She says, I am Ruth, your maidservant. Take your maidservant under your wing, for you are a close relative. Ah, now it settles in what she's thinking. And he's not at all bothered by that. He had been thinking the same thing. And now, my daughter, do not fear. Jesus tells us, do not be afraid. I will do for you all that you request. Do we need to make requests of the Lord? Jesus said, up till now, you've asked nothing. Ask that your joy may be full. I will do for you all your requests. For all the people know that you are a virtuous woman. Same words you find in Proverbs 31 that describes this picture of the church in the perfect woman. How many of you have read Proverbs 31? If you use that as your checklist for finding a wife, you'll never be married. Okay, because it is talking about the perfect woman. And it describes her, it says, who can find a virtuous woman? Her price is above rubies. It's a beautiful soliloquy there. It's really a metaphor for the church that is without spot or wrinkle or any such thing. Now, it is true that I am a close relative. He says, but we've got some red tape here. There is a relative closer than me who actually has first right. Stay this night, and it'll be in the morning, that if he will not perform the duty of the close relative, I'll do that. So she arose before one could recognize another. There you've got a resurrection very early in the morning happening. And he fills her with grain and sends her back with more food. He's not going to let her go away hungry. And he ends up giving her even more than she got before. So she comes to her mother-in-law and tells her everything that happened. I'm racing through chapter 3. And her mother-in-law said, "Sit still, my daughter." God told the children of Israel, "Stand still and watch God's salvation." Sometimes you think, how are we going to be redeemed? You do what you can and then stand still and watch God's salvation. Sometimes we just need patience. But Naomi knows something about men. She says, the man will not rest until he has concluded this matter this day. Men are task-oriented. Boaz has got something on his mind. He's going to take care of it right away. Sure enough, next morning, Boaz goes to the gate of the city when the people are going out of Bethlehem, and that's where all the business transactions were taken care of. You can see Daniel sitting in the gate, Mordecai in the gate, and many others are in the gate. And he sees this man who's unnamed. He's another blood relative. He's actually closer. But Boaz suspects he doesn't want to perform the rite because this man is married and Boaz is not. And this man probably doesn't want an extra wife. I'm sure his wife doesn't want him to have an extra wife. That I know. And so he says, "Hey, come on, sit down, brother." He said, "I got to talk to you." He said, "You know, Naomi's back now, and she's looking for someone to help redeem her property because she had to mortgage it, and you're next in line to redeem it." And he said, "I'll do it." And then Boaz says, "Oh, but there is a little bit, there's one little thing you ought to know about, that in order to do that, you also have to take the widow of Chilion and marry her to raise up seed for Elimelech." He goes, "No, I can't do that." He said, "All right, then, let's gather the elders together. If you're not going to perform the rite of redemption," he said, "I will perform the rite of redemption." And they got the elders of the city to come together. And in the presence of all the elders, this guy takes off his shoe. They actually, you can read about this in the Bible. They had a custom where they take off the shoe and they make a covenant. And it meant, you know, I'm standing on this. There's some symbolism there. And they all, he said, "You are witnesses. Everything that belonged to Elimelech, I will mortgage. I'll pay it off. And I will then buy it, and I'll also take Ruth to be my wife. You all witnesses?" They say, "We are witnesses." And so Boaz, he gets that all settled, and he passes on the news to Ruth. And no doubt they had a big wedding. And you can go to chapter 4. All the elders of the gate, verse 11, said, "We are witnesses." Now notice the blessing they make. "The Lord make the woman who is coming to your house like Rachel and Leah, the two who built the house of Israel, that you may prosper in Ephrathah and be famous in Bethlehem." Wow, was that prophecy fulfilled? Were the descendants of Boaz famous in Bethlehem? Like worldwide, right? I mean, everyone in the world knows about Jesus who came out of Bethlehem. So Boaz took Ruth, and she became his wife. And obviously now they're all able to move into Boaz, and they own Elimelech's property and Boaz's property. It says, "And the Lord gave her conception, and she bore a son. And the women said to Naomi, 'Blessed be the Lord, who has not left you this day without a close relative, and his name will be famous in Israel. And may he be to you a restorer of life.'" Is Jesus a restorer of life for us? "May he be a restorer of life and a nourisher in your old age. For your daughter-in-law who loves you is better than seven sons that has borne him. There is born to Naomi a son. They called him Obed, which means servant." One of the titles for Jesus, he is called the servant. "My servant will deal prudently." And it says, "Obed, he is the father of Jesse, who is the father of David." And then it takes an excerpt that later appears in the book of Matthew. Now, this is the genealogy of Perez. Perez begat Hezron. Hezron begat Ram. Ram begat Amminadab. Amminadab begat Naashon. Naashon begat Salmon. Salmon very likely was one of the spies that Joshua sent to Jericho, who married Rahab, who gives birth to Boaz, which means in the family tree of Jesus, you've got, in the story of Ruth, you've got Rahab and Ruth, a Canaanite and a Moabite. And that's why Paul tells us in the New Testament, he is a Jew who is not one outwardly, but one inwardly, because we are all adopted in, and we become receivers and partakers of the promises that God made in this book. Amen? Isn't that miraculous, friends? Am I seeing things? I didn't finish. Boaz begat Obed. Obed begat Jesse. Jesse begat David. We're not sure who wrote the book of Ruth. May have been Nathan the prophet. David was a writer. No doubt Naomi lived to see. It's possible Naomi lived to see Jesse. Ruth certainly did. This story was passed on very directly. That's why you've got all these intimate details of the conversation. But God inspired it because it's really telling us about salvation. It's about a wedding feast. It's about redemption. It's about a harvest. And these are the themes. We need to be redeemed. Amen.

0: Just a beautiful song there by Candy Christmas, titled Wonderful Peace, from the album Hymns of Heaven, First Love. Well, that brings us to the end of this episode of Cover to Cover. 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
2: 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We have started a new Bible study series called The Secrets of Prophecy. These studies are taking us through some of the most amazing prophecies of the Bible. 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
5: 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I'm here talking with Nabila Khan, dietitian from the Sanitary and Nutrition Service. 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
6: If you're a parent who feels as though you have to be a professional negotiator to get through dinner, you are not alone. Getting kids to eat meals without fuss is a common struggle amongst parents, but there are definitely some things you can do to make mealtimes more peaceful. Firstly, try to get the kids involved in preparation. They feel a real sense of inclusion when they help prepare the meal, and they're more likely to eat it if they've helped to make the food.
5: What about eating as a family? Can that help?
6: Yeah, it certainly can. Eating together creates a really positive environment for eating. And research tells us that families that eat together are more likely to have a greater intake of fruits and vegetables and are more likely to enjoy the mealtime.
5: Look, Nabila, I've got some really fussy kids. They don't always eat what's put in front of them.
6: As a parent, it's really important not to give in to their demands. Be confident in suggesting that if they don't eat the meal that's there, there's no alternative. And trust that your kids won't become malnourished if they don't eat that meal. Most children, when they become hungry, will ask you for food and then eat what's given. If you'd like more information, visit our website, www.sanitarium.com.au.
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9: Justin Lorman here. I'm here to offend. Sorry. So if you're a bit precious, probably don't listen at 4:30. But if you don't mind getting offended, and we're just going to call it as we see it, 4:30 on Friday afternoon, we'll look forward to seeing you then.
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1: Here's a short thought for you about the Bible book of Hebrews.

0: how do you really know that someone understands you? When you share a traumatic experience or situation and they tell you that they understand, how do you know if they actually do? What helps you know that they can actually relate and sympathize with your experience? We often find it difficult to discuss things with people who can't relate to our situation. That's why family is so important. Usually you and your siblings, cousins, and other relatives have many sets of shared experiences. Older members of the family have guided you through rough times, and the younger in the family learn from both their mistakes and their victories. Through laughter and tears that we share, through the love and support, through the ups and downs of life, even those who we're not biologically related to can become family. In the book of Hebrews, Paul explains that Jesus is our brother as well as our Savior. When he stands before the Father in the high priest's robes, interceding on our behalf, he does it with the empathy and compassion of one who has been tempted in every point like we are, yet never sinned. Jesus has walked more than a mile in our shoes, and he understands what it means to feel pain and anguish in a way that we cannot even fathom. Jesus sacrificed so much to come to this earth. We can't even begin to comprehend how much. He gave all in order to take on a flesh and blood body like us and experience pain and suffering in like manner as we do. Jesus laid aside unimaginable power and privilege that God alone enjoys. And he did this gladly for every one of us, so that when he stands before the Father, he really does understand what he is asking on our behalf. Rejected, mocked, and misunderstood his entire life, Jesus selflessly gave all of himself for others. On the cross, when Jesus cried out, "Father, forgive them," he who had given life to the very ones who were crucifying him understood that praying for their forgiveness was possibly the most difficult request ever made. And yet, it is because Jesus went through all these things, these sufferings, that nobody can ever say to Jesus, "You don't understand." He really does.
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3: What a great time for you to be tuning into Radio Faith FM, because today we're broadcasting the first episode of a very new program called Alphabet of God. These episodes will explore the many praiseworthy attributes of our God. To make it easy for us to remember, each attribute will begin with a different letter of the alphabet. So, let's start with letter A. Our God is always available. During the recent season of thunderstorm activity, we had a number of brief power outages. Each time that the power failed, my oven failed as well. The clock flashed continuously on zeros, and the oven did not switch on. Its connection to power was broken. I had to dig out the manual, read the instructions, and tap the display symbols to reset the clock.

0: 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I will strengthen you and help you. I will hold you up with my victorious right hand." Isaiah 41:10. What a blessing is this promise. 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I pray that you'll be blessed today.
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2: Hello there, and thanks again for joining me. Once again, I'm Robbie Bergen, and you're listening to The Faith Experiment. This is episode number 46 of The Faith Experiment, which I'm calling The Prophetic Code. Now, on this episode, I have another great little resource to give you, absolutely free. 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And when you hear the code word for this episode, take out your phone and text it to 0488 45311, and you will get today's great resources. So what the question is, what is it? Well, it's a really handy little track, I guess you could call it, called An Ancient Prophecy Reveals the Future. And what I love about this little track is it's super simple, not to just understand, but to be able to explain it to somebody else. So you're going to want to get this little resource. At the end of the show, I'll give you away the code word, and you can claim it absolutely for free. 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Now, I've got a couple of messages from the last episode that have come in. One's from June, and June says, thank you ever so much. May God bless you for what you do on the show. Thank you very much, June. Really appreciate your feedback and your comment. And I've got one here from Nada who says, I'm listening from the Albury area. Awesome to have you tuning in, Nada. One from Eva who says, I finally caught up on all the episodes. Well, good news, Eva. I've got a whole bunch more new episodes planned for this year. So I hope you get to keep up to date with those ones as well. And one for Cornell who says, God bless you, Robbie, and thank you so much for what you're doing on The Faith Experiment. Well, thank you. And I really do appreciate your feedback. It keeps me going, and it helps me keep an understanding of what's of interest to you out there listening to The Faith Experiment. Many of the episodes are inspired by people's comments or questions. So if you want to have a say in what I present in upcoming episodes, make sure to let me know on 0488 45311, or email me on robbie@faithfm.com.au. Now, in the last episode of The Faith Experiment, I explored this idea of ancient discoveries and how archaeology has, through ancient discoveries, validated the historical accuracy of the Dead Sea Scrolls, or the biblical manuscripts that make up the Old Testament. Then the second discovery we looked at was the Behistun inscription, which is found in modern-day Iran today. It's over the old Silk Road, and it dates back to the time of Cyrus the Great. And this inscription helped us understand the cuneiform text, which is the vast majority of the writing from the Babylonian era or Mesopotamia region. Now, this has allowed us to unlock literally thousands of clay tablets that have the stories, it has the history of a region of the world which is sometimes known as the cradle of civilization. And what this has done is enabled us to validate and verify many accounts that are found up until this point only in the biblical manuscripts of the Old Testament. And that brings us to the third discovery, which is the Dead Sea Scrolls. And a part of the Dead Sea Scrolls, or a large portion of the Dead Sea Scrolls, are in fact biblical manuscripts of what we would call the Old Testament. All the manuscripts except for one book have been found so far. That book that hasn't been found is the Book of Esther. And that's not because it's not inspired, it's just because they haven't found it yet. Now, why is that so important to our quest here to understand prophecy, to understand the future, to understand faith, all those sorts of things? Well, it does something remarkable. We are able to date the Dead Sea Scrolls, and fragments date back between 100 and 200 BC. So that makes them extremely old. And why that's invaluable to us as students of the Bible is because these Dead Sea Scrolls show us that the message has not changed from 2,200 years ago to today. So if you pick up your Bible today and you compare it to what these Dead Sea Scrolls say in terms of the Old Testament manuscripts, you'll find almost no variation. There's no variation at all to the message. There is some variation in spelling of names and places and so on. So these three discoveries set us on a very good trajectory to understand the Bible understand the future, understand prophecy as taught by the Bible, and we have historical accuracy and reliability with these documents. But now the question is, that's all good and well. Okay, we saw that, yes, the Hittites did exist. Yes, Babylon really did have a king called Nebuchadnezzar, and he really did lay the foundations all the way the Bible said it was. But does that, what does that mean, and does that mean anything to us when we're looking for hope for the future? And that's really what we're going to unpack on this episode, the prophetic code. Now, if we go back to the Dead Sea and to those Dead Sea Scrolls, what we know now is that we have more than 800 scrolls that made up that collection that we call the Dead Sea Scrolls. And what's fascinating is that a part of those Dead Sea Scrolls, and that terms that collection, is a very popular document with about 9,000 words in it. And that document is called the Scroll or the Book of Daniel. Now, the Book of Daniel is not a strange book to the faith experiment. We've talked about this book a lot over the last few seasons. But in this episode, we want to explore something that's absolutely remarkable. You see, the Book of Daniel, it's about 9,000 words, and it's essentially written in a way that it can be divided into two sections. Half of the book is dealing with historical accounts connected to the Babylonian captivity of Jerusalem from around 600 BC, whereas the second half of the book deals more with future predictions, which, and here's the point of this whole episode, have a remarkable accuracy in terms of proven past fulfilled prophecy. And before we delve into those prophecies, we'll look at some evidence that puts the Book of Daniel in the 6th century BC. And this is important because there are skeptics out there that think the Book of Daniel is written much later, meaning after some of the prophecies that the book talks about. Well, the Book of Daniel is in what we call the Old Testament, and the first piece of evidence comes from the New Testament. Now, in the New Testament, Jesus, the rabbi, he taught numerous times quoting from the Book of Daniel, even told his followers there in the first century to read the Book of Daniel. So clearly, in the first century, the Book of Daniel was already an established part of the Old Testament canon. Now, the second piece of evidence is the Dead Sea Scrolls themselves. As I said earlier, there are fragments of these scrolls that date back to 200 BC, meaning the Book of Daniel has to be older than 200 BC. So we're clearly dealing with an older document than 200 BC. But the third piece of evidence comes from a guy called Josephus. Now, Josephus was a historian, and Josephus provides an account that Alexander the Great was presented a copy of the Book of Daniel when he visited Judah in 332 BC. Which means that the copies of the Book of Daniel had to be around 332 BC, implying that the original was much, much older. Now, the fourth piece of evidence is what we call the last king of Babylon. In the 5th chapter of the Book of Daniel, it talks about Belshazzar being the last king of Babylon. However, for decades, historians have said that the Bible got it wrong because they couldn't find a trace of a person called Belshazzar, let alone him being the last king of Babylon. Now, that was the case up until 1881, when a discovery was made of a clay cylinder written in cuneiform, which was able to be translated. Today it's called the Nabonidus cylinder. It's in the British Museum. But on this cylinder, Nabonidus, the king of Babylon, prays for his son, guess who? Belshazzar. So now we have a person named Belshazzar, and he was the king's son, Nabonidus' son. But was Belshazzar the last king? Well, that was a mystery until 1879, when the Nabonidus Chronicle was discovered. It's also in the British Museum today. And what we find written on this chronicle is a interesting sentence. It says, Nabonidus, that was the king of Babylon, entrusted his kingship to Belshazzar in the 3rd year of his reign. So what we've now learned is that Belshazzar was actually made a co-regent or a joint king with Nabonidus, and Belshazzar is the one in the Book of Daniel who was the last king. He was the executed king right before the Medes and Persians took over. So we have four pieces of evidence so far that all point to the fact that the person who wrote the Book of Daniel knew the events intimately, even though it's taken nearly 1,800 years to find the facts to support it. And the fifth and final piece of evidence we'll look at in this episode is the Aramaic. Now, Aramaic is the language which this book has been written in, and it is consistent with 6th century documents. So from a historical perspective, the book of Daniel, the scroll of Daniel that we find in the Dead Sea Scrolls, is in fact a bunch of copies of a document which dates back to the 6th century BC. Now, why is any of this important? Why does any of this matter? Because we're about to, after the break, delve deep into a prophetic code within the book of Daniel. Now that we know that this book was in fact written well and truly before the events we're about to look at, we are absolutely going to be amazed at how accurate this book actually is. So stick around. We're going to take a short break now, but when we come back, we're going to dig deeper into this prophetic code of the book of Daniel, and we're also getting ready to reveal the code word for this episode. I'll see you right after this on The Faith Experiment.
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1: Welcome back to the Faith Experiment. This is episode number 46, The Prophetic Code. I'm Robbie Bergen, and you are listening to the Faith Experiment. Well, before the break, we looked at five pieces of evidence that show that the book of Daniel is a 6th century BC document. We looked at the Aramaic structure of the book. We looked at the last king of Babylon and what the clay chronicles and cylinders have taught us. We looked at the writings of Josephus. We looked at the Dead Sea Scrolls themselves and the teachings of Jesus. And all of these things point to the fact that the book of Daniel is a 6th century BC document. Now, with all that being said, we now can delve into the book itself. And we're going to look at just one prophecy on this episode from this book, and it's a remarkable prophecy. I want to take you back, before we look at the prophecy, at a story. And the story takes place in the year 332 BC. And it starts with this guy called Alexandria. Alexandria, who is later known as the Great. Now, in 332 BC, he's just finished destroying a bunch of Phoenician cities, specifically the one called Tyre. And now he makes his way east. He's heading towards Jerusalem, and he full well intends on destroying it. Now, when he gets there, he's met by some Jewish priests, and these priests come to him and they show him a prophecy from the 8th chapter of the book of Daniel, which, as we've already talked about, was written about 200 years before, in the year about 540 BC. Now, when Alexander the Great had heard this prophecy that was written in this book of Daniel that the Jewish priests have showed him, Alexander the Great decides not to destroy the city of Jerusalem. Now, think about this for a minute. Here's Alexander. He's the Great. He's on a conquest to conquer the world. He gets to this city called Jerusalem. He's met by a bunch of religious people. They show him a prophecy, and he goes, "All right, I'm not going to destroy your city." And the question is, how come? What was in this prophecy that caused him to change his mind? Well, that's exactly the prophecy I want to delve into in this episode. It's found in Daniel chapter 8. Beginning in verse 3, it says, "Then I, Daniel speaking, lifted my eyes and saw, and there standing beside the river was a ram. I saw the ram pushing west, north, and south, so that no animal could withstand him, nor was there any that could deliver from his hand." It goes on in verse 5 and says, "And as I was considering, suddenly a male goat came from the west across the surface of the whole earth without touching the ground, and the goat had a notable horn between his eyes. The male goat was moved with rage against him, attacked the ram, and broke his two horns. There was no power in the ram to withstand him, but he cast him down to the ground and trampled him, and there was no one that could deliver the ram from his hand." So in Daniel 8, Daniel sees this vision. It's a great war between a ram and a goat. And in Bible prophecy, beasts were often symbols of political powers. And this is the same truth in this vision. So the question is, what do these beasts or nations represent? Well, the prophecy doesn't leave you guessing. It comes out and names the powers for us. In verse 20 of chapter 8, the interpreter, which is supposed to be an angel here talking to Daniel, the interpreter says this, "The ram which you saw, having two horns, they are the kings of Medo-Persia." So very clearly, in this dream or this vision, the ram represents Medo-Persia, who, if you remember your Middle Eastern history, that was the empire who, under Cyrus the Great, conquered Babylon. Now, the prophecy goes on to name who the goat would be. Now, by the way, when Daniel is seeing this dream, he is living under the Medo-Persian Empire. So this is a prophecy about what's about to happen to the empire who's in control. When you come to verse 21, the interpreter, or the angel in this story, he claims, according to Daniel, it says, "And the male goat is the kingdom of Greece. And the large horn that is between its eyes is the first king of Greece." So this is absolutely remarkable. Daniel's standing here. He's living during the time of the Medo-Persian Empire, which was an incredibly large empire. But according to the prophecy that Daniel claims he got from God, the goat would represent the kingdom of Greece. And if you remember, the kingdom of Greece in the story is the one that conquers the ram or Medo-Persia. But I want you to notice that the focus of this goat is on the large horn. It says, the large horn that is between its eyes is the first king. Now, the first king or horn of the United Greek Empire was, of course, Alexander the Great, who toppled and destroyed the Medo-Persians. And it was this part of the prophecy, of Daniel's prophecy, written 200 years before, that the Jewish leaders showed Alexander the Great when he showed up at Jerusalem to destroy it in 332 BC. So no doubt, if you imagine you're Alexander the Great, you've just had all these conquests against all these Phoenician cities, you rock up to Jerusalem, you're on a roll, out come these religious guys and they say, hey, we've got a prophecy here in our book that was written 200 years before you were born, and it mentions that your kingdom, your power, the first king of your power, Greece, is going to destroy the Medo-Persians. So obviously he hears that, he's pretty excited, and he decides not to destroy Jerusalem. In fact, he tells them, you guys can keep your religion and all this stuff, and he gets some Greek scholars to help the religious leaders translate the Old Testament into Greek. This is known as the Septuagint today. So as a result of this, Alexander the Great doesn't destroy Jerusalem, and he continues on his merry way, and he actually does what the prophecy said. He wipes out the Medo-Persians and takes control of the situation. However, Daniel's prophecy doesn't end here. Now, I don't know, and from the record it's not clear, whether these Jewish religious leaders showed Alexander the Great the rest of the prophecy, but here's what the prophecy goes on to say. It says, therefore the male goat, which we know to be Greece, grew very great. Okay, so Greece became a massive, strong empire. It says, but when he became strong, the large horn was broken. Now remember, the large horn was the first king of Greece, which was Alexander the Great. So it's claiming here in this prophecy that Alexander the Great, with the power of Greece behind him, is going to basically wipe out Medo-Persia. But when he is strong, this horn is going to be broken. Now, how does a king break? Well, you can suspect he's probably going to die. And in his place, four notable ones will come up towards the four winds of heaven. And as for the broken horn and the four that stood up in its place, the four kingdoms shall arise out of that nation, but not with its power. So what this prophecy is claiming is that, yes, Greece, with its first king, this great king, they are going to annihilate the Medo-Persians. They're going to dominate. But when this king, this first king, is at his peak, he's going to be broken, and then four kings, and which will represent ultimately four little kingdoms, will come out of this nation, but they will not have its power. And if you know your history of Greece, that is exactly what happened. When Alexander the Great conquered the known world at that point, he died. Some suspect it was through drinking alcohol. Some claim it was suicide. Who knows really what the story is, but all we know the outcome was that he died. Now, in European history, if you've studied it even at high school level, you'll know that when Alexander the Great died, he had no heir. And so his kingdom, or the remnants of it, were not left to an heir. They were left to his four generals. Absolutely remarkable. So this prophecy predicts that he's not only going to come to an end, but four people will take over what he had left as an empire. And that's exactly what took place. These four generals take over. Now, what comes next in the prophecy is remarkable, because it says, four notable ones, these are the horns, come up towards the four winds of heaven, and out of them, or one of the four points of the compass, it says, comes a little horn which grew exceedingly great towards the south, towards the east, towards the glorious land, and it shall cast down some of the hosts and some of the stars to the ground and trample them down. He will even exalt himself as high as the Prince of Hosts, and by him the daily sacrifices were taken away, and the place of his sanctuary was cast down. He cast down the truth to the ground. He shall even rise against the Prince of Peace. So what's remarkable is that this one prophecy starts with Medo-Persia being attacked by Greece, Greece dominating that warfare, wiping out Medo-Persia, then Greece's first king, Alexander the Great, at his peak, he'll be broken, and in his place, four rulers will come onto the world stage and start four little empires, but ultimately they'll be replaced with what the Bible calls a little horn. Now we're going to take a short break. After the break, we're going to delve into who is this little horn and what is this little horn going to do. Stay tuned for the upcoming code word. I'll be right back after this on The Faith Experiment.
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1: Welcome back to The Faith Experiment. I'm Robbie Bergen, and this is episode 46 of The Faith Experiment called The Prophetic Code. And before the break, we were looking at this remarkable prophecy in the book of Daniel. We've seen how the book of Daniel is a historically accurate document. It has talked about events that people disbelieved for hundreds, if not almost 2,000 years, until archaeology made discoveries that validated the claims that were made in the book. These are just historical facts. Like, for example, the last king of Babylon was Belshazzar, something that wasn't provable until the 1800s. Now, we've seen in this book of Daniel an amazing prophecy in the 8th chapter. And it's a prophecy that was given to Alexander the Great, when he was on his way to destroy the city of Jerusalem. Some religious leaders came out and read to him this prophecy. And upon hearing it, he decides, I'm not going to destroy these people. In fact, I'm going to give them some of my scholars, and they're going to help them translate this religious text, which we would call the Old Testament today, into the Greek language so it can be preserved in this new great civilization that Alexander the Great was trying to build. And that was called the Septuagint, which you can still get today and still read it today. Now, what was this prophecy all about? Well, we saw before the break that this prophecy was the struggle between a ram and a goat, and how the goat was going to defeat and annihilate this ram. And then we asked ourselves, well, what do these animals represent? In Bible prophecy, animals normally represent kingdoms. We don't have to even guess which kingdoms this is referring to, because in the same prophecy, Daniel claims that God is telling him that the ram was Medo-Persia and that the goat would be this kingdom of Greece. And not just that, but this great horn on this goat would represent the first king of Greece, which we know now as being Alexander the Great. Now, next in the prophecy, it goes on and says that this Alexander the Great and this Greek empire would destroy the Medes and Persians, but at the height of his strength, he would be broken, referring to his death. And as a result, there would be no succession in terms of a son or an offspring. Instead, it would go to four little kings or four horns. And that is exactly what history has revealed, that when Alexander the Great was at his peak, he had conquered the known world at that point. When he died without an heir, his four generals took control of the Greek Empire. And the prophecy goes on to say that it would never be as strong as it was under Alexander the Great. And that's exactly what happened. Now, before the break, right before the break, we read the last part of this prophecy that talks about these four generals, or these four little rulers. They would go to the four points of the compass, but out of one of them would come this little horn, this fifth horn. It would pop up, and it was going to do some extraordinary things. It tells us that it would first grow exceedingly great towards the south. So we're looking for now a new horn. This is no longer Greece. It's no longer one of the four generals. This is a new entity. And it's going to go towards the south. That's the first characteristic. And then it tells us that it's going to go towards the east. It will grow exceedingly great towards the east. It will grow exceedingly great towards what it says is the glorious land, which is the Bible's way of describing Israel. And then it would say it would grow exceedingly great. It would be greater than the Greek Empire. So the four generals that took over after Alexander the Great died, they would never have the power that Greece had under Alexander the Great. But this little horn, when it comes on the world stage, it's going to grow exceedingly great, greater than Greece. The fifth thing that this prophecy points out is that this little horn, he will even rise up against the Prince of Princes, which is a reference to the coming Messiah in the Old Testament. The sixth thing this little horn will do is he will cast down his sanctuary, the place of his sanctuary. He would destroy the sanctuary or the temple. The seventh thing, he would take away the daily sacrifices from the temple, which makes sense. If you destroy the temple or the sanctuary, then you've obviously destroyed the services as well. And number eight, it says that he would trample on the hosts or the stars and cast them to the ground, which is reference to them being a persecutive power against the followers of God. So this was absolutely remarkable because, again, if you know your history, even a little bit of history, you know that after Babylon, it fell to Medo-Persia, which was the ram in this vision. And then we know from history that Medo-Persia fell to Greece, which was the goat in this prophecy. And then Alexander the Great dies, the four generals come up, which we've also seen in history. And then in the middle of this sort of power vacuum, up comes a little horn, which then grows to take on a world status. And if you know your European history, you will know that there is only one hand-in-glove fit for this next power, and that is the power of what we call Imperial Rome. Imperial Rome, it went south into Egypt. I think you have all heard of the Mark Antony and Cleopatra and all that sort of story of how the Roman Empire made its way into the northern African region, exactly as this prophecy predicted. The next thing the prophecy said is that this power, this Roman power, would go into Mesopotamia, and that is exactly what it did also. It has remnants that exceeded the Medes and Persians and even the Greeks to some extent going into Mesopotamia. Then it says it would go into the glorious land or into Israel, and we know that is exactly what Rome did. In 63 BC, General Pompey, he entered Palestine and took control of it for the Romans. And then it says in the prophecy it would be greater than Greece, and it was exceedingly great, whereas the previous powers were just very great, as Daniel describes. And if we look at history, Greece was no match for Rome. It never lasted as long, it never ruled to the extent that Rome ruled in the ancient Mediterranean world. So exactly as this prophecy predicts, Rome is fulfilling point after point after point. Number five, it said that Rome would stand against the Prince of Peace or the Messiah. And it was the Roman Empire that had the ability to release Jesus, the Prince of Peace, from that trial. And yet it was under the Roman Empire which Jesus died. And he died not a Jewish death, but a Roman death of crucifixion, exactly as this prophecy indicated. It also said that this Roman power would cast down the sanctuary or the temple. And it was the Romans who in 70 AD marched on the city of Jerusalem and destroyed the temple. And history tells us that the liquid gold was running down from the walls of this temple into the cracks between the rocks. And as the temple fires went out, the Roman soldiers tried to get this gold out, and they didn't leave a single stone left upon another. Absolutely remarkable. And number seven, it says that they took away the daily temple services. And it was the Romans who ransacked the sanctuary and took the golden furniture, which is the service instruments, away from the sanctuary. In fact, if you go and look at the Arch of Titus, which I've seen firsthand, it actually depicts the carrying away of the golden lampstand by Titus from the Jewish temple in 70 AD. But perhaps the most heartbreaking of all of these predictions is number eight, which said that this power, this Roman power, would trample on God's people or persecute God's people. And in the 6th century BC, think about this for a second, the prophet Daniel claims that he was shown by God that this power that would come after Greece, which we know today to be Rome, would be a persecutive power and would trample God's people to the ground. And this, again, is exactly what history teaches us. It was under the Roman Empire that leaders like Nero ordered the death of thousands, if not millions, of followers of God. They were used as human candles. They were used as objects of sport in the great Colosseums right across the Roman Empire. Absolutely remarkable. Now, all of this makes up one prophecy in the book of Daniel. And in this prophetic code that we've just sort of unpacked, we've actually just allowed the Bible to unpack it, and we have the advantage of looking back at it through the lens of history to see how perfectly accurate this prophecy has fulfilled. But if we actually break down this prophecy into its predictive elements, there are 12 predictive elements that make up this one prophecy in Daniel chapter 8. The first predictive element is that Medo-Persia would be a world power. The second predictive element is that Greece would come on the stage after Medo-Persia and defeat it. The third predictive element is that there would be four kings that would come on the scene after the fall of the first king, Alexander the Great. The fourth element is that Rome would come on the world stage after these four kings. And then there are eight characteristics of what Rome will do in this prophecy, predictive elements. It would go south, it would go east, it would go to Israel, it would be greater than Greece, it would stand against the Messiah, it would cast down the sanctuary, it would take away the temple sacrifices, and it would trample on God's people. Now, that is 12 things or predictive elements that would have to be perfectly fulfilled in order for this particular single prophecy to be fulfilled. It's absolutely incredible. And you imagine this. What's the chances of one human being living more than 600 years before the event being able to, with pinpoint accuracy, name the kingdoms, the characteristics of successive kingdoms? It's beyond astonishing. Now, every one of these 12 predictive elements have come to pass. The names were right, the locations were right, the numbers were right, the characteristics were right, the sequence was right, exactly as this prophecy predicted. Now, as a thinking person today, there's only really two logical options when you view a prophecy like this. The first is either we're dealing with one of the greatest hoaxes in human history, or we're dealing with something that is supernatural, something that is beyond the human psyche or the human ability to do. When I first came across this prophecy, I was absolutely astonished. How could it be that someone could write this, some human could write this? It just speaks to the fact that perhaps we're not alone. Perhaps there is someone out there, someone looking down on us, someone who cares about us, who wants to give us hope for the future. Daniel claims in this book that that someone is the great Jehovah God. Daniel never once claims that this is based on his ability to tell the future. He claims that God only knows the future. Well, it's time to take a short break now, but when we come back, we're going to wrap all this up and see what does this prophetic code mean to our faith experiment. Stick around. Coming up is the code word right after this on the Faith Experiment.
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1: Welcome back to the Faith Experiment. I'm Robbie Bergen, and this is episode number 46, which I'm calling the Prophetic Code. And before the break, we looked at perhaps the most remarkable part of this prophecy, the book of Daniel, chapter 8. One prophecy, 12 predictive elements, meaning there are 12 things that had to be fulfilled in order for this one prophecy to be accurate. And as I suggested before the break, those 12 things, it's, I believe, humanly impossible. Those 12 things again, the first is that Medo-Persia would be a world power. The second, that Greece would become a power that would topple Medo-Persia. And that king, that first king, would be strong, but at his strength, he would cease to be. His strength would be broken. He would be replaced by four kings. That was his four generals. And then out of the region of those four generals would come a little horn, a little power, that would grow ultimately to be greater than Greece. It would go into the land of Israel. It would go to east to Mesopotamia. It would go south into Egypt. It would stand against the Messiah. It would cast down the temple, the sanctuary, would take away the daily sacrifices, and it would be a persecutive power to God's people. And when we look at this prophecy, these 12 predictive elements, we see very clearly it was Medo-Persia conquered by Greece. Alexander the Great, being the first king, was replaced by four generals. And out of those four territories of those four generals of Greece that never became as strong as it was under the first ruler, or Alexander the Great, Rome eventuates, and Rome does eight things. It goes south into Egypt, it goes Mesopotamia, it goes into the glorious land. It is greater than Greece. It stands against Messiah. It casts down the sanctuary or the temple, takes away daily temple sacrifices, and it persecutes God's people. And I left you before the break with this idea that when you view this prophecy, these 12 predictive elements and how they have been perfectly fulfilled, you are either dealing with one of the world's greatest hoaxes in history, meaning that someone sat down and wrote this out exactly as it would take place after it had taken place, being a hoax, or you are actually dealing with something that is supernatural, meaning it has been written by someone who is bigger than you and me, who knows the future. And this is Daniel's point. Daniel never once claims that he is the person through which this power comes to reveal these events of the future. He claims that these details come from his God, the great Jehovah. Now, why is this earth-shattering? Why is this a part of a discussion on the faith experiment? Well, here's the reality. If Daniel's God knows the future, if he can tell which king and which kingdom and how many generals and which geographical locations a power is going to be involved in, if he knows the future, then it goes to stand by definition that he knows your future. And that gives us confidence as we face each and every day of our lives, as we face our trials, as we face our successes, knowing that Daniel's God is out there and he has reached down through time and space to give this information. Now, this information that we've looked at today, from our perspective, is all history. There's nothing super exciting from what's going to happen with the economy, what's going to happen with China, what's going to happen with Russia. There's none of that in this prophecy, and that's not the purpose of looking at this prophecy. The purpose of this prophecy is to show there is accuracy, prophetic accuracy, that's dependable. And we're going to unpack in the coming episodes more of these prophecies, not from the point of view just to go, wow, look at this, this is really academically amazing. We're going to discover the God behind these prophecies

0: It has a remarkable way of outlining human history that's been so accurate that the final step, the only one left to be fulfilled, is absolutely certain. And so you want to get this little track. 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So if you'd like to get this, you need to text today's code word to our number 0488 45311. 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That's the hash symbol followed by FE for faith experiment and number 46 for episode 46. 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That's all we have time for today. I hope you've enjoyed the prophetic code. 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
0: Hey, guess what? 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
0: Hi there, I'm Robbie Birkin, and I'm inviting you to join me each Monday morning for The Faith Experiment. It's a show about, well, experimenting with faith. 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
9: Calling all men to save the date. Friday night, the 21st of August through to Sunday, the 23rd of August this year for Men's Magnetic Island Weekend Conference. That's just off of Townsville. Great place to escape winter. Our keynote speaker this year is Gary Kent, speaker for the Incredible Journey Media Ministry. He has a BA in theology, an MA in ancient history and archaeology. He's been on lots of digs as an archaeologist, internationally acclaimed speaker, TV presenter, produces documentaries on everything from Bible prophecy to natural health. He will be speaking to us on navigating conflict and conflict resolution, men's leadership in the home, church and society, relationships including marriage, and addressing addictions including to technology and how to make good financial decisions. If you'd like to get the full information and details, please email

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2: Good day. I am Mike Faber, Senior Pastor of the Lilydale Seventh-day Adventist Church. Today I would like to talk to you about a topic that you might have been thinking about yourself many times. The topic is, what do I have to do to go to heaven? Well, isn't that an interesting question? And you might get all kind of answers from different people on that topic. But let me try my version and see how you feel about it. It was in 1982, many years back, that my wife and I traveled the Philippines. Well, I grew up in Germany, and the Philippines were always one destination that I really had dreamt about and wanted to go. So there we fulfilled this dream. It was Cebu Island, and the day was Good Friday. It was hot. It was around lunchtime, noon. The sun was shining, burning down 38 degrees to 40 degrees Celsius, and it was really cooking in Cebu Island. All of a sudden, I saw a man coming towards me, dressed in white, and behind him was quite a crowd of people following him. And to my surprise, he was, like I said, dressed in white. He was carrying a cross, and on his head, he had a crown of thorns. Now, the man that was following him immediately was dressed up like a Roman soldier. And there were more dressed up like Roman soldiers, and the one closest to him whipped him with a whip. It looked to me that there was blood flowing down his back, and I was shocked. I wanted to do something when the people that were in the crowd told me, "No, sir, that's all fine. This man has dedicated his life to God. He's doing this to bring the ultimate sacrifice before God to make sure that he is saved." I thought, "Excuse me, pardon me, what are you telling me?" He said, "No, he does this from 6 o'clock in the morning to 6 o'clock in the evening. He goes from one church to the other in the little village here, and he does this to please God." Well, they told me that even in Manila, the capital city, they nail people to the cross. And then they try to bring the cross in an upright position. And when it's too dangerous and it looks like the limbs were ripped into pieces, they take those people down from the cross and rush them to hospital. When I saw this spectacle in Cebu, I thought, what do I have to do to go to heaven? You see, a young theology student was under the shower singing a song. And the song was going, "I know that I'm saved through you, Christ Jesus, Son of God." That's all he sang the whole morning, while he was taking a shower at least. And all of a sudden, while he sang the song, he heard a voice saying to him, "How can you be so sure about that?" Now, that freaked him out a little bit, and he got out of the shower and looked around and see if anybody was there, but there was nobody. So he thought, well, something wrong with my ears. He went back under the shower, and he sang the song again, "I know that I'm saved through you, Christ Jesus, Son of God." And once again, he heard this voice saying to him, "How can you be so sure about that?" Now, this time he thought he does a bit more sorrow investigation. And he walks from one shower to the other, looked behind the shower curtains, and there in the last one, right at the entrance, there was a man standing laughing his head off. He said, "Well, I got you a fright, didn't I?" He said, "Yeah, you did give me a fright. What's going on?" He said, "Well, I heard you sing, 'I know that I'm saved through Christ, Jesus, Son of God,' and I wanted to know, how can you be so sure about it? Tell me." Well, the young theology student gave an answer that wasn't satisfactory. He said, "Well, I guess I am." "Well, nice belief," the other young man said. "Then keep on guessing." And he walked away, frustrated and upset. Well, you might say, big deal. Well, it was a big deal to this young man. What the theology student didn't know was that this young man was walking down the corridor this morning quite discouraged, quite depressed. He had done some wrong things in his life. He messed up quite a bit, and he was wondering, you know, how can one be sure one is saved even when one has done wrong? And all he wanted was a positive answer, which this young man couldn't supply. So what do I have to do be saved? Do I have to be nailed to the cross? Do I have to carry a cross from 6 in the morning to 6 in the evening? Or is it that when I'm taking a nice warm shower and feeling safe that I'm saved? And when I'm out in the rain and it's a horrible weather, I'm feeling lost? Does my salvation depend on feelings? Does it depend on my good works that I'm doing? Well, let me read to you from John 3, verse 16 and 17 from the Bible, where it says, "For God so loved the world that he gave his only begotten Son, that whosoever believes in him should not perish but have everlasting life. For God did not send his Son into the world to condemn the world, but that the world through him might be saved." Let me read to you another Bible text from 1 John 5. And there we read verse 12 and 13. "He who has the Son has life. He who does not have the Son of God does not have life. And these things I have written to you who believe in the name of the Son of God, that you may know that you have eternal life." You see, it says there that you may know. It doesn't say that you may guess or that you can be uncertain about. This speaks about certainty. All you have to do, and this seems to be too simple, is to believe in Jesus Christ and to accept him as your personal savior. I explained a bit later what it really means. You see, I've been traveling quite a lot around the world when I was younger with my wife, backpacking around the continents. And whenever I traveled and met people of different religions, there was always one question I was asking them. And this question was, "Tell me, do you serve your God out of fear or out of love?" Well, the answer was always out of fear, because the religions that I met had always a master-servant relationship where you had to please the master in order to be saved and accepted. You had to do something, pray certain prayers, bring certain sacrifices or whatever, but you had to do something to be saved. And on my own personal search for salvation, for the assurance of salvation, I was suddenly made aware of the fact that there is a big difference in Christianity and other religions. And this is that we don't have a master-servant relationship, but we have a father-son relationship where the father offers salvation through his son, through Jesus Christ. And by Jesus Christ becoming my brother, God adopts me through Jesus Christ as his personal child. Let me read this to you in Romans 8, verse 15, where it says, "For you did not receive the spirit of bondage again to fear, but you received the spirit of adoption, by whom we cry out, Abba, Father." Isn't that great? God adopts me through Jesus Christ, his son, by accepting him as my brother and my personal savior. When I talk to people, especially when they're on their deathbed, or rather when they talk to me about salvation, they often ask the question, "Pastor Mike, do you think I have lived a good enough life? Do you think I'm good enough to go to heaven?" Well, sorry, but the answer I have to give is always no, which shocks them a little bit. "Does it mean I'm lost?" I say, "I don't say that you are lost. All I say is that you're not good enough for heaven, because nobody is good enough to ever go to heaven, because only perfect things can exist in heaven." Well, this perfect thing, if I can use that way, is Jesus Christ himself, who died on your and my behalf. And by accepting him as my personal savior, you see, I'm covered by his righteousness, and I am saved through the work of salvation that he has done for me. Isn't that beautiful? So you see, the question is not so much, has God accepted me? Well, that is the fear that's always behind all these questions. Am I good enough? God has accepted you and me by accepting Jesus Christ, by accepting what Christ has done for me. You see, let me explain this. Adam and Eve, we all know, they sinned in heaven. They had to leave heaven because of disobedience. And God could have said, well, I have enough. This is it. This is the end. No, he made a plan before the world even was made, the Bible told us. A plan of salvation. And this plan was that if his human creation would really mess up, that he would come down in Jesus Christ, and that Jesus Christ would live the way that Adam was supposed to live, in a very close relationship to the Father. And if Jesus would not sin on earth, he wouldn't have to die, because only sin has death as the consequence. But Jesus lived sinless. But he chose to die for you and me by taking your and my sins upon himself. And when he died on the cross and paid the price, he really freed you from the consequence of eternal death. He has given you the salvation and the gift of eternal life. So the question is not, has God accepted me? He has accepted you already through the act of salvation through Jesus Christ. The question you have to ask yourself is, have I accepted Jesus Christ as my personal Savior, who has paid the price for me and who has prepared a home for me in heaven already? Well, isn't that good news? All you have to do is to decide to accept this Jesus as your personal Savior and to live with him as having a brother and a personal friend. Well, you see, what do I have to do to go to heaven? It's very simple. Accept Jesus Christ as your personal friend and Savior, and he has promised to see you in heaven one day. God bless you. This is Mike Faber, Senior Pastor of the Lilydale Seventh-day Adventist Church.
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6: 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We have started a new Bible study series called The Secrets of Prophecy. These studies are taking us through some of the most amazing prophecies of the Bible. Some of them have already been fulfilled. Some of them are being fulfilled right now. And some will be fulfilled in the near future. We will also cover some of the most important teachings of the Bible. 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
8: Acts 6. Now in those days, when the number of the disciples was multiplying, a complaint arose from the Hellenists against the Hebrews, because their widows were neglected in the daily service. The 12 summoned the multitude of the disciples and said,
9: "It is not appropriate for us to forsake the word of God and serve tables." Therefore, select from among you, brothers, 7 men of good report, full of the Holy Spirit and of wisdom, whom we may appoint over this business. But we will continue steadfastly in prayer and in the ministry of the word.
8: These words pleased the whole multitude. They chose Stephen, a man full of faith and of the Holy Spirit, Philip, Prochorus, Nicanor, Timon, Parmenas, and Nicolaus, a proselyte of Antioch, whom they set before the apostles. When they had prayed, they laid their hands on them. The word of God increased, and the number of the disciples multiplied in Jerusalem exceedingly. A great company of the priests were obedient to the faith. Stephen, full of faith and power, performed great wonders and signs among the people. But some of those who were of the synagogue, called the Libertines and the Cyrenians, of the Alexandrians, and of those of Cilicia and Asia, arose, disputing with Stephen. They weren't able to withstand the wisdom and the spirit by which he spoke. Then they secretly induced men to say,
10: "We have heard him speak blasphemous words against Moses and God."
8: They stirred up the people, the elders, and the scribes, and came against him and seized him, and brought him into the council, and set up false witnesses, who said,
11: "This man never stops speaking blasphemous words against this holy place and the law. For we have heard him say that this Jesus of Nazareth will destroy this place and will change the customs which Moses delivered to us."
8: All who sat in the council, fastening their eyes on him, saw his face like it was the face of an angel. Acts 7. The high priest said,
12: "Are these things so?"
8: He said,
13: "Brothers and fathers, listen. The God of glory appeared to our father Abraham when he was in Mesopotamia, before he lived in Haran, and said to him, 'Get out of your land and from your relatives and come into a land which I will show you.' Then he came out of the land of the Chaldeans and lived in Haran. From there, when his father was dead, God moved him into this land where you are now living. He gave him no inheritance in it, no, not so much as to set his foot on. He promised that he would give it to him for a possession and to his offspring after him when he still had no child. God spoke in this way, that his offspring would live as aliens in a strange land and that they would be enslaved and mistreated for 400 years. I will judge the nation to which they will be in bondage, said God, and after that they will come out and serve me in this place. He gave him the covenant of circumcision, so Abraham became the father of Isaac and circumcised him the 8th day. Isaac became the father of Jacob, and Jacob became the father of the 12 patriarchs. The patriarchs, moved with jealousy against Joseph, sold him into Egypt. God was with him, and delivered him out of all his afflictions, and gave him favor and wisdom before Pharaoh, king of Egypt. He made him governor over Egypt and all his house. Now a famine came over all the land of Egypt and Canaan, and great affliction. Our fathers found no food. But when Jacob heard that there was grain in Egypt, he sent out our fathers the first time. On the second time, Joseph was made known to his brothers, and Joseph's race was revealed to Pharaoh. Joseph sent and summoned Jacob his father and all his relatives, 75 souls. Jacob went down into Egypt, and he died, himself and our fathers. And they were brought back to Shechem, and laid in the tomb that Abraham bought for a price in silver from the children of Hamor of Shechem. But as the time of the promise came close, which God had sworn to Abraham, the people grew and multiplied in Egypt, until there arose a different king who didn't know Joseph. The same took advantage of our race and mistreated our fathers and forced them to throw out their babies so that they wouldn't stay alive. At that time Moses was born and was exceedingly handsome. He was nourished 3 months in his father's house. When he was thrown out, Pharaoh's daughter took him up and reared him as her own son. Moses was instructed in all the wisdom of the Egyptians. He was mighty in his words and works. But when he was 40 years old, it came into his heart to visit his brothers, the children of Israel. Seeing one of them suffer wrong, he defended him and avenged him who was oppressed, striking the Egyptian. He supposed that his brothers understood that God by his hand was giving them deliverance, but they didn't understand. The day following, he appeared to them as they fought and urged them to be at peace again, saying, "Sirs, you are brothers. Why do you wrong one another?" But he who did his neighbor wrong pushed him away, saying, "Who made you a ruler and a judge over us? Do you want to kill me as you killed the Egyptian yesterday?" Moses fled at this saying and became a stranger in the land of Midian, where he became the father of two sons. When 40 years were fulfilled, an angel of the Lord appeared to him in the wilderness of Mount Sinai in a flame of fire in a bush. When Moses saw it, he wondered at the sight. As he came close to see, a voice of the Lord came to him. "I am the God of your fathers, the God of Abraham, the God of Isaac, and the God of Jacob." Moses trembled and dared not look. The Lord said to him, "Take your sandals off of your feet, for the place where you stand is holy ground. I have surely seen the affliction of my people that is in Egypt, and have heard their groaning. I have come down to deliver them. Now come, I will send you into Egypt." This Moses, whom they refused, saying, "Who made you a ruler and a judge? God has sent him as both a ruler and a deliverer by the hand of the angel who appeared to him in the bush." This man led them out, having worked wonders and signs in Egypt, in the Red Sea, and in the wilderness for 40 years. This is that Moses who said to the children of Israel, "The Lord our God will raise up a prophet for you from among your brothers, like me." This is he who is in the assembly in the wilderness with the angel that spoke to him on Mount Sinai, and with our fathers who received living oracles to give to us, to whom our fathers wouldn't be obedient but rejected him and turned back in their hearts to Egypt, saying to Aaron, "Make us gods that will go before us, for as for this Moses who led us out of the land of Egypt, we don't know what has become of him." They made a calf in those days and brought a sacrifice to the idol and rejoiced in the works of their hands. But God turned and gave them up to serve the army of the sky, as it is written in the book of the prophets, "Did you offer to me slain animals and sacrifices 40 years in the wilderness, O house of Israel? You took up the tabernacle of Moloch, the star of your god Rephan, the figures which you made to worship. I will carry you away beyond Babylon. Our fathers had the tabernacle of the testimony in the wilderness, even as he who spoke to Moses commanded him to make it according to the pattern that he had seen, which also our fathers, in their turn, brought in with Joshua when they entered into the possession of the nations, whom God drove out before the face of our fathers, to the days of David, who found favor in the sight of God and asked to find a habitation for the God of Jacob. But Solomon built him a house. However, the Most High doesn't dwell in temples made with hands, as the prophet says, 'Heaven is my throne, and the earth a footstool for my feet. What kind of house will you build me, says the Lord, or what is the place of my rest?' Didn't my hand make all these things? You stiff-necked and uncircumcised in heart and ears, you always resist the Holy Spirit. As your fathers did, so you do. Which of the prophets didn't your fathers persecute? They killed those who foretold the coming of the righteous one, of whom you have now become betrayers and murderers. You received the law as it was ordained by angels and didn't keep it."
8: Now when they heard these things, they were cut to the heart, and they gnashed at him with their teeth. But he, being full of the Holy Spirit, looked up steadfastly into heaven and saw the glory of God, and Jesus standing on the right hand of God, and said,
13: "Behold, I see the heavens opened, and the Son of Man standing at the right hand of God."
8: But they cried out with a loud voice, and stopped their ears, and rushed at him with one accord. They threw him out of the city, and stoned him. The witnesses placed their garments at the feet of a young man named Saul. They stoned Stephen as he called out, saying,
13: "Lord Jesus, receive my spirit."
8: He kneeled down and cried with a loud voice,
13: "Lord, don't hold this sin against them."
8: When he had said this, he fell asleep. Acts 8. Saul was consenting to his death. A great persecution arose against the assembly, which was in Jerusalem in that day. They were all scattered abroad throughout the regions of Judea and Samaria, except for the apostles. Devout men buried Stephen and lamented greatly over him. But Saul ravaged the assembly, entering into every house, and dragged both men and women off to prison. Therefore those who were scattered abroad went around preaching the word. Philip went down to the city of Samaria and proclaimed to them the Christ. The multitudes listened with one accord to the things that were spoken by Philip, when they heard and saw the signs which he did. For unclean spirits came out of many of those who had them. They came out, crying with a loud voice. Many who had been paralyzed and lame were healed. There was great joy in that city. But there was a certain man, Simon by name, who used to practice sorcery in the city, and amazed the people of Samaria, making himself out to be some great one, to whom they all listened, from the least to the greatest, saying,
10: "This man is that great power of God."
8: They listened to him, because for a long time he had amazed them with his sorceries. But when they believed Philip preaching good news concerning the kingdom of God and the name of Jesus Christ, they were baptized, both men and women. Simon himself also believed. Being baptized, he continued with Philip, seeing signs and great miracles occurring. He was amazed. Now when the apostles who were at Jerusalem heard that Samaria had received the word of God, they sent Peter and John to them, who, when they had come down, prayed for them, that they might receive the Holy Spirit. For as yet he had fallen on none of them. They had only been baptized in the name of Christ Jesus. Then they laid their hands on them, and they received the Holy Spirit. Now when Simon saw that the Holy Spirit was given through the laying on of the apostles' hands, he offered them money, saying,
14: "Give me also this power, that whomever I lay my hands on may receive the Holy Spirit."
8: But Peter said to him,
15: "May your silver perish with you, because you thought you could obtain the gift of God with money. You have neither part nor lot in this matter, for your heart isn't right before God. Repent therefore of this your wickedness, and ask God if perhaps the thought of your heart may be forgiven you. For I see that you are in the gall of bitterness and in the bondage of iniquity."
8: Simon answered,
14: "Pray for me to the Lord, that none of the things which you have spoken happen to me."
8: They therefore, when they had testified and spoken the word of the Lord, returned to Jerusalem and preached the good news to many villages of the Samaritans. But an angel of the Lord spoke to Philip, saying,
16: "Arise and go toward the south to the way that goes down from Jerusalem to Gaza. This is a desert."
8: He arose and went, and behold, there was a man of Ethiopia, a eunuch of great authority under Candace, queen of the Ethiopians, who was over all her treasure, who had come to Jerusalem to worship. He was returning and sitting in his chariot, and was reading the prophet Isaiah. The Spirit said to Philip,
17: "Go near and join yourself to this chariot."
8: Philip ran to him and heard him reading Isaiah the prophet, and said,
18: "Do you understand what you are reading?"
8: He said,
19: "How can I, unless someone explains it to me?"
8: He begged Philip to come up and sit with him. Now the passage of the scripture which he was reading was this:
19: "He was led as a sheep to the slaughter. As a lamb before his shearer is silent, so he doesn't open his mouth. In his humiliation, his judgment was taken away. Who will declare his generation? For his life is taken from the earth."
8: The eunuch answered Philip,
19: "Who is the prophet talking about? About himself or about someone else?"
8: Philip opened his mouth and, beginning from this scripture, preached to him Jesus. As they went on the way, they came to some water, and the eunuch said,
19: "Behold, here is water. What is keeping me from being baptized?"
8: He commanded the chariot to stand still, and they both went down into the water, both Philip and the eunuch, and he baptized him. When they came up out of the water, the Spirit of the Lord caught Philip away, and the eunuch didn't see him anymore, for he went on his way rejoicing. But Philip was found at Azotus. Passing through, he preached the good news to all the cities, until he came to Caesarea. Acts 9. But Saul, still breathing threats and slaughter against the disciples of the Lord, went to the high priest and asked for letters from him to the synagogues of Damascus, that if he found any who were of the way, whether men or women, he might bring them bound to Jerusalem. As he traveled, he got close to Damascus, and suddenly a light from the sky shone around him. He fell on the earth and heard a voice saying to him,
20: "Saul, Saul, why do you persecute me?"
8: He said,
21: "Who are you, Lord?"
8: The Lord said,
20: "I am Jesus, whom you are persecuting. But rise up and enter into the city, and you will be told what you must do."
8: The men who traveled with him stood speechless, hearing the sound, but seeing no one. Saul arose from the ground, and when his eyes were opened, he saw no one. They led him by the hand and brought him into Damascus. He was without sight for 3 days, and neither ate nor drank. Now there was a certain disciple at Damascus named Ananias. The Lord said to him in a vision,
20: "Ananias."
8: He said,
21: "Behold, it's me, Lord."
8: The Lord said to him,
20: "Arise and go to the street which is called Straight, and inquire in the house of Judah for one named Saul, a man of Tarsus. For behold, he is praying. And in a vision he has seen a man named Ananias coming in and laying his hands on him, that he might receive his sight."
8: But Ananias answered,
21: "Lord, I've heard from many about this man, how much evil he did to your saints at Jerusalem. Here he has authority from the chief priests to bind all who call on your name."
8: But the Lord said to him,
20: "Go your way, for he is my chosen vessel to bear my name before the nations and kings and the children of Israel. For I will show him how many things he must suffer for my name's sake."
8: Ananias departed and entered into the house. Laying his hands on him, he said,
21: "Brother Saul, the Lord, who appeared to you on the road by which you came, has sent me that you may receive your sight and be filled with the Holy Spirit."
8: Immediately, something like scales fell from his eyes, and he received his sight. He arose and was baptized. He took food and was strengthened. Saul stayed several days with the disciples who were at Damascus. Immediately, in the synagogues, he proclaimed the Christ, that he is the Son of God. All who heard him were amazed and said,
18: "Isn't this he who in Jerusalem made havoc of those who called on his name? And he had come here intending to bring them bound before the chief priests."
8: But Saul increased more in strength and confounded the Jews who lived at Damascus, proving that this is the Christ. When many days were fulfilled, the Jews conspired together to kill him. But their plot became known to Saul. They watched the gates both day and night that they might kill him. But his disciples took him by night and let him down through the wall, lowering him in a basket. When Saul had come to Jerusalem, he tried to join himself to the disciples, but they were all afraid of him, not believing that he was a disciple. But Barnabas took him and brought him to the apostles and declared to them how he had seen the Lord on the way and that he had spoken to him, and how at Damascus he had preached boldly in the name of Jesus. He was with them, entering into Jerusalem, preaching boldly in the name of the Lord Jesus. He spoke and disputed against the Hellenists, but they were seeking to kill him. When the brothers knew it, they brought him down to Caesarea and sent him off to Tarsus. So the assemblies throughout all Judea and Galilee and Samaria had peace and were built up. They were multiplied, walking in the fear of the Lord and in the comfort of the Holy Spirit. As Peter went throughout all those parts, he came down also to the saints who lived at Lydda. There he found a certain man named Aeneas, who had been bedridden for 8 years, because he was paralyzed. Peter said to him,
15: "Aeneas, Jesus Christ heals you. Get up and make your bed."
8: Immediately he arose. All who lived at Lydda and in Sharon saw him, and they turned to the Lord. Now there was at Joppa a certain disciple named Tabitha, which when translated means Dorcas. This woman was full of good works and acts of mercy, which she did. In those days, she fell sick and died. When they had washed her, they laid her in an upper room. As Lydda was near Joppa, the disciples, hearing that Peter was there, sent two men to him, imploring him not to delay in coming to them. Peter got up and went with them. When he had come, they brought him into the upper room. All the widows stood by him weeping and showing the coats and garments which Dorcas had made while she was with them. Peter sent them all out and knelt down and prayed. Turning to the body, he said,
15: "Tabitha, get up!"
8: She opened her eyes, and when she saw Peter, she sat up. He gave her his hand and raised her up. Calling the saints and widows, he presented her alive. And it became known throughout all Joppa, and many believed in the Lord. He stayed many days in Joppa with a tanner named Simon. Acts 10. Now there was a certain man in Caesarea, Cornelius by name, a centurion of what was called the Italian regiment, a devout man, and one who feared God with all his house, who gave gifts for the needy generously to the people, and always prayed to God. At about the ninth hour of the day, he clearly saw in a vision an angel of God coming to him and saying to him,
0: "Cornelius."
8: He, fastening his eyes on him and being frightened, said,
0: "What is it, Lord?"
8: He said to him,
0: "Your prayers and your gifts to the needy have gone up for a memorial before God. Now send men to Joppa and get Simon, who is also called Peter. He lodges with a tanner named Simon, whose house is by the seaside."
8: When the angel who spoke to him had departed, Cornelius called two of his household servants and a devout soldier of those who waited on him continually. Having explained everything to them, he sent them to Joppa. Now on the next day, as they were on their journey and got close to the city, Peter went up on the housetop to pray at about noon. He became hungry and desired to eat, but while they were preparing, he fell into a trance. He saw heaven opened and a certain container descending to him, like a great sheet let down by four corners on the earth, in which were all kinds of four-footed animals of the earth, wild animals, reptiles, and birds of the sky. A voice came to him,
1: "Rise, Peter, kill and eat."
8: But Peter said,
15: "Not so, Lord, for I have never eaten anything that is common or unclean."
8: A voice came to him again the second time,
1: "What God has cleansed, you must not call unclean."
8: This was done three times, and immediately the vessel was received up into heaven. Now, while Peter was very perplexed in himself what the vision which he had seen might mean, behold, the men who were sent by Cornelius, having made inquiry for Simon's house, stood before the gate, and called and asked whether Simon, who was also called Peter, was lodging there. While Peter was pondering the vision, the Spirit said to him,
1: "Behold, three men seek you, but arise, get down, and go with them, doubting nothing, for I have sent them."
8: Peter went down to the men and said,
15: "Behold, I am he whom you seek. Why have you come?"
8: They said,
11: "Cornelius, a centurion, a righteous man and one who fears God and well spoken of by all the nation of the Jews, was directed by a holy angel to invite you to his house and to listen to what you say."
8: So he called them in and provided a place to stay. On the next day, Peter arose and went out with them, and some of the brothers from Joppa accompanied him. On the next day, they entered into Caesarea. Cornelius was waiting for them, having called together his relatives and his near friends. When Peter entered, Cornelius met him, fell down at his feet, and worshipped him. But Peter raised him up, saying,
15: "Stand up, I myself am also a man."
8: As he talked with them, he went in and found many gathered together. He said to them,
15: "You yourselves know how it is an unlawful thing for a man who is a Jew to join himself or come to one of another nation. But God has shown me that I shouldn't call any man unholy or unclean. Therefore also I came without complaint when I was sent for. I ask therefore, why did you send for me?"
8: Cornelius said,
2: 4 days ago I was fasting until this hour, and at the ninth hour I prayed in my house, and behold, a man stood before me in bright clothing and said, 'Cornelius, your prayer is heard, and your gifts to the needy are remembered in the sight of God. Send therefore to Joppa, and summon Simon, who is also called Peter. He lodges in the house of a tanner named Simon, by the seaside. When he comes, he will speak to you.' Therefore I sent to you at once, and it was good of you to come. Now therefore we are all here present in the sight of God to hear all things that have been commanded you by God."
8: Peter opened his mouth and said,
15: "Truly I perceive that God doesn't show favoritism. But in every nation he who fears him and works righteousness is acceptable to him. The word which he sent to the children of Israel, preaching good news of peace by Jesus Christ, he is Lord of all. You yourselves know what happened, which was proclaimed throughout all Judea, beginning from Galilee after the baptism which John preached. Even Jesus of Nazareth, how God anointed him with the Holy Spirit and with power, who went about doing good and healing all who were oppressed by the devil, for God was with him. We are witnesses of everything he did, both in the country of the Jews and in Jerusalem, whom they also killed, hanging him on a tree. God raised him up the third day and gave him to be revealed, not to all the people, but to witnesses who were chosen before by God, to us who ate and drank with him after he rose from the dead. He commanded us to preach to the people and to testify that this is he who was appointed by God as the judge of the living and the dead. All the prophets testify about him, that through his name everyone who believes in him will receive remission of sins."
8: While Peter was still speaking these words, the Holy Spirit fell on all those who heard the word. They of the circumcision who believed were amazed, as many as came with Peter, because the gift of the Holy Spirit was also poured out on the Gentiles. For they heard them speaking in other languages and magnifying God. Then Peter answered,
15: "Can anyone forbid these people from being baptized with water? They have received the Holy Spirit just like us."
8: He commanded them to be baptized in the name of Jesus Christ. Then they asked him to stay some days.
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7: I am here with my good friend, Dr. Nick Cross, for another 10-minute marriage tips to keep you hitched. The intention of the show is for me to stay hitched, and so I'm asking for as much advice as I can from my friends. And Nick, where have you come from and what are you doing in Canberra today?
23: So we've just attended the National Christian Prayer Breakfast at Parliament House, and that was a really great event. We drove down from Sydney last night and stayed overnight in a hotel, and it's always an amazing experience to be there in a room filled with Christians, and some of which are politicians, some are leading politicians. And it's just, I guess it's inspiring for me to see other faith-based leaders in our country.
7: Yeah, awesome. So I thank you for coming in. I'm looking for tips. I'm looking for suggestions. And so anything you've got to help me out, I'm all ears. What would be your tip for me to stay hitched?
23: So I think when we think about marriage, we must understand straight off it was designed by God. And an institution's being designed by God, then we need to make sure he's a big part of it. And there's a verse in Psalms which I love. I've got it here in front of me now, Psalm 127, verse 1. Unless the Lord builds the house, they labor in vain who build it. And I think we need to realize that when God built the idea of marriage, it was actually a beautiful plan. A husband and wife come together. The Bible says that you leave your father and mother, cleave unto your wife, and you two become one flesh. That's the way God designed a marriage. And for us to work together as a married couple, Jesus, I believe, needs to be a part of that, a big part of it. But of course, when you meet somebody that you get excited about and you start to dream about, and then you start to see how your lives can blend together, you know, many people fall in love and they get married. And often when they get married, suddenly a few realities kick in, that the nice guy that I thought I was, suddenly I realize there's another person who's also nice, but they don't think the same way as me. And so it's almost in a way like a bomb going off in your life in the first 12 months of your marriage, because you've got two narratives now that are working together in the one house. And so as one marriage counselor said, every marriage takes work. Some marriages take more work than others. But I believe that when you are together as a married couple and you start with Jesus in the picture, that's when it starts to really make a difference. And for Ange and I, for the 36 years we've been married, we have prayed together about everything. We've prayed together about where we go in ministry. We've prayed together about our children. We've prayed for our children. From the day they were born in hospital, we prayed for our kids and we dedicated them to God the day they were born. We have three children, and we have been praying for them every day since the day they were born. So prayer has become it has always been a major theme in our marriage, Kyle. And I really believe that if you want your marriage to be together and stay together, then Jesus has to be right there in the midst of the marriage.
7: Awesome. Praise the Lord, I am married to a faithful praying wife. What would you say maybe to those who aren't married to somebody who's a Christian, or they've, you know, found themselves becoming Christian but their partner is not a Christian?
23: If your partner is not an active Christian, I believe they're probably still a good person. And so we need to recognize the beautiful gifts that they have, because God did create that person. Even if they don't recognize him, he recognizes them, and he planned them to be on this earth. So they actually have a purpose for God. And what I would say to people who have a partner or a marriage, like if they're married to someone who's not necessarily a Christian, you try to bring out the best in that person and let them know that you love them as a Christian. Let them know that God loves them. Whoever they may be, Jesus put them on the earth for a reason. And I think that you know, as Ellen White would say, there's nothing more irresistible than a loving and lovable Christian. Hmm. And you have to love your partner into your faith.
7: Now, when you say pray together daily, do you mean like over your food, or is there some sort of structure or program or process that you follow to maintain a regular praying life?
23: I find mornings are a good time for me to pray. I'm a morning person. I'm no good after 10 o'clock at night. My wife's a bit different to me. She's alive and well at 11 p.m. She doesn't enjoy the mornings as much as me. But we pray together in bed. Mm-hmm. I get up early to go to work. I commute to Sydney every day from the Central Coast, so I'm gone by 7 a.m. Mm-hmm. But we pray together at the beginning of the day. And if we're still alive enough at night time, mm-hmm. we'll pray at the end of the day as well. Mm-hmm. And I do say grace mm-hmm. as well. But my graces are not necessarily my meaningful prayers. Sure. I say them to thank God for what I eat.
7: Sure. What sorts of answers to prayer have you seen then through 36 years of praying together?
23: Major wins,
7: yeah,
23: spiritually.
7: Successfully raising 3 kids as well, I think might be worth mentioning here if you weren't going to already.
23: That's been a big part of it, Kyle. We had 3 children. One of them was planned, but basically all 3 of the kids, we've prayed for them since the day they came out from hospital and prayed with them and for them. And, you know, what we've done with our children, we have tried to keep Jesus at the center of our conversations around the table. Our kids, of course, because I'm a pastor and in youth ministry for many years, our children came to every youth program, to summer camps, to camporees, to congresses, to Stormco trips. They were involved with us, and we always wanted them to know that they actually were doing ministry as well as children. They were helping set up welcome packs at camporees at the age of 3 or 4 or 5 years of age, putting bottles in backpacks and things like that. They were involved in putting up tents. So we've taken them on as many ministry trips as we can as they grew up. And as they grew up, at different points in their journey, we prayed for each one of them. We were worried about each one of them at different times. But having said that, we saw the Lord work in their lives. And, you know, I am humbled, and I don't say this proudly, but all the kids have remained faithful to God. They've stayed in the church. They're still praying. They're involved in ministry. They're all trained as pastors. And at the moment, they still love Jesus. And, you know, I don't brag, because at any moment, things can go pear-shaped and things can go wrong. But at this point in time, we just praise God for their walk of faith as well.
7: Amen. That's very special. So I'm just wondering, is the kinds of prayer that you pray, is it something like, dear God, I'm perfect and my wife's not. Please help my wife to be more like me. What sorts of prayers have you focused on?
23: I pray that my wife has mercy on me as a sinner. Okay. She has a lot of patience. My wife, Andrea, has made major sacrifices in her life, in her professional career, to support me in ministry, going to New Zealand for 5 years, coming back to Sydney. We're both from Queensland. We've left our family behind. So we've very much been, I guess you'd say, a nuclear family. She made raising children a top priority. So she stopped working for 12 years when we came back from New Zealand to ensure that through the high school years of the kids' lives, she was there when they went to school, she was there when they got home from school. And we know from research that a lot of at-risk behavior happens between 3 p.m. and 6 p.m. When parents are working. So she was determined to be there, and she was a tiger. When those kids didn't get on that school bus, she was on the phone, where are you? Why aren't you down at the bus stop? And she tracked them in the afternoons. And they were not happy about that, to be honest, but now they look back and they can see the beauty in what she was doing, particularly as a mother. So I've got to give her credit for the fact that while I was traveling around as a youth director, she was at home taking kids to orthodontist lesson appointments, to music lessons, to parent-teacher interviews. She was there doing the hard yards with those children as a mum, and she did a fabulous job of that, Kyle.
7: Praise the Lord. So, in summary, those who pray together, stay together. Is that a way to put it?
23: That's a big part of it, Kyle. And the other quote from Ellen White is, God's power plus human effort brings results. We ask God for help, but we do our absolute best as well to be the models that Jesus wants us to be as mums and dads.
7: Amen. Well, thank you for your time, Nick. And I look forward to having you again, actually, next time you visit on 10-Minute Marriage Tips to Keep You Hitched. Those who pray together, stay together. Amen.
23: Thank you, Kyle.
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2: As we discover God's truth, we begin to see more and more of who He is. In other words, we develop a picture of God. We hope this short Bible study helps you see Jesus more clearly so that you can know how wonderful and life-changing He truly is.
3: Despite the common arguments of the so-called new atheists, these fervent, even dogmatic disbelievers in God, there really are many good reasons to believe in God. Yet the one pervading question remains, an age-old question that never seems to go away. If God exists, and God is love, why is there so much evil, so much pain, and so much suffering in the world? There's an old argument called the Epicurean paradox that goes basically like this. Is God willing to prevent evil but not able? Then He is not all-powerful. Is He able but not willing? Then He is malevolent or has evil intent. Is He both able and willing? Then why is there still evil? Is He neither able nor willing? Then why call Him God? Though at first glance it sounds reasonable, there are flaws. And the flaws have to do with the understanding of two terms in the argument. The first deals with what it means that God is all-powerful, the second with the nature of love. First of all, one has to be careful with the idea of God being able to do anything, as the modifier of all-powerful suggests. Can an all-powerful God create a triangle that has four sides? No, because the moment it has four sides, it's no longer a triangle. Can an all-powerful God create a circle with four right-angle edges? No, because the moment it has four right-angle edges, it's no longer a circle. And with this comes the key question. Can God, even an all-powerful God, create a love that is forced? No, because the moment that love is forced, it's no longer love. Just as a triangle, to be a triangle, must have three sides, love, to be love, must be freely given. To force love is to annihilate it. Love, by its very definition as love, must be free. Otherwise, it's not love. Even God, the omnipotent and almighty creator, cannot create a love that is forced, because the moment it is forced, it's something other than love. Without freedom, love is as impossible as a Euclidean plane without breadth or width. God can create obedience without freedom. He can create law without freedom. He can create order without freedom. He can create compliance without freedom, but not love. God can force the entire universe to worship Him, to obey Him, to fear Him, but He cannot force a single creature in all His creation to love Him. And here's the crucial pivot, the hinge upon which the question of evil rests. The only way humans could have that moral freedom is if they had the potential to make immoral choices. Without that potential, without the options for immorality or evil, humans are not morally free. And if not morally free, they cannot love. Imagine a marriage where a husband says to his wife, "I command that you love me," or "I order you to love me." How would that work? If she didn't freely and of her own will give him that love, then whatever kind of relationship they have, companionship, friendship, coworker, whatever, it wouldn't ultimately be based on love. Fear, maybe, convenience, necessity, but not love. And certainly not the kind of love that God wants for His creation. Hence, God had no choice. If He wanted beings who could love Him back in a way that reflected the love He had for them, then He had to create them free. Because only in freedom could they know what it means to love. And because in that freedom, humans made the wrong choices, evil has arisen. The good news, however, is that this same God who has created us free has not only promised to rid the world of evil, but has also given a detailed account of how He plans to. Revelation 21, verse 8. More on that in lesson 16. Okay, we had to be created free in order to love God, but how are we to understand God's love for us? What does it mean that God loves us? How are we to respond to that love? For starters, if, as the Bible says, God is love, 1 John 4, verse 16, then God was love before He created us, even before He created the universe. But whom would God love? Love means that something is the object of that love, and who would God have loved before He created anything? Here, then, is where the idea of the Trinity, that of God as three divine persons, Father, Son, and Holy Spirit, comes in. These three persons have been in a love relationship with each other.

0: each other for all time. When God says that He is love, He is saying that there is a love relationship within the Trinity. Love would be only an idea in the mind of a single being. It takes at least two people to turn love into an action. In the Godhead, there is a relationship of self-sacrificing love, given unconditionally toward each other. This is the greatest type of love. But the amazingly good news is that God has unconditionally extended His love beyond the Trinity to His creation itself, and He did so in the hopes that His creation would return that love to Him. Again, God gives His creation the free will choice to return love to Him. The story of the Bible is the story of God inviting humanity into this eternal love relationship that has existed within the Trinity forever. Take a look at some of the verses that describe the love between the members of the Trinity. Matthew 3:16-17. As soon as Jesus was baptized, He went up out of the water. At that moment, heaven was opened, and He saw the Spirit of God descending like a dove and alighting on Him. And a voice from heaven said, "This is My Son, whom I love. With Him I am well pleased." John 16:14-15. He will glorify Me, for He will take of what is Mine and declare it to you. All things that the Father has are Mine. Therefore I said that He will take of Mine and declare it to you. John 15:9-10. As the Father has loved Me, so have I loved you. Now remain in My love. If you keep My commands, you will remain in My love, just as I have kept My Father's commands and remain in His love. John 17:23-26. I in them, and you in Me, so that they may be brought to complete unity. Then the world will know that you sent Me and have loved them even as you have loved Me. Father, I want those you have given Me to be with Me where I am and to see My glory, the glory you have given Me because you loved Me before the creation of the world. I have made you known to them and will continue to make you known in order that the love you have for Me may be in them and that I myself may be in them. From this loving relationship between the persons in the Trinity comes the invitation for all of humanity to enter into a loving relationship with God as well. John 14:23. Jesus answered and said to him, "If anyone loves Me, he will keep My word, and My Father will love him, and we will come to him and make our home with him." Unfortunately, from the start, humanity chose a different course. The freedom inherent in love has been abused, and the endless parade of sin, suffering, and death, the result of that abuse. But love, the kind of love expressed by God, has never given up on this world. And the greatest expression of the love, the greatest manifestation of that love, was revealed in the death of Jesus on the cross, a theme that will be greatly explored in later lessons. So, He is providing the blueprint to everyone in order to be transparent and authentic of how He plans to eradicate evil. Moreover, He is giving us a definition for good and evil so that we won't be confused. Here it is. Good is self-sacrificing love, and evil is selfishness. The Bible writers make some audacious claims about this God, saying that He is a superhuman being that is beyond our understanding, Isaiah 55:8-9. He can do all things, Job 42:2. He knows everything, Psalm 147:4-5. He is everywhere, Psalm 139:7-10. But most importantly, it says that God is good, Exodus 33:19. It says that He is love, 1 John 4:8. It says that He is perfect, Matthew 5:48. It says that He is holy, 1 Peter 1:16. These are not just character traits, but actual defining elements of who He is. The best defining characteristic about this God of love is that He wants to be in a loving relationship with you.
1: 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For more information, just visit apictureofgod.com.
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4: listeners. It's time for the next episode in our Alphabet of God. We are now up to letter J and we'll be meditating on the fact that God is just. Our world seems to be drowning in heart-rending injustice. Innocent children dying in senseless wars. Vulnerable people being abused. Homeless people sleeping on the streets. Refugees fleeing their homes. And the list could go on. If we feel troubled by these injustices, just imagine how God must be grieving over this unjust treatment of his creation. It is a comfort to talk about God is love. We get warm fuzzies when we think about God's compassion and his mercy, but often we pass too quickly over the fact that God is just. God is infinitely just and can never be unjust. Justice is a part of his character. The biblical meaning of justice is to make right. And God, the source of all justice, wants to make things right. God cannot leave injustice go unchallenged. The psalmist says of God, "Righteousness and justice are the foundation of your throne. Steadfast love and faithfulness go before you." Psalm 89 verse 14. When Moses asked God to reveal himself, the scriptures tell us that God showed Moses those traits of character that bring comfort to us all. The Lord God, merciful and gracious, long-suffering and abounding in goodness and truth, keeping mercy for thousands, forgiving iniquity and transgression and sin. But notice that God doesn't stop there. He goes on to say that he will by no means clear the guilty. Exodus 34, verses 6 and 7. Most people accept that when someone breaks society's accepted rules, there should be consequences. In a similar way, when there is disobedience to God's divine laws, God will demand a penalty. We are all sinners who have broken the divine laws, and therefore we all deserve the punishment of eternal death and separation from God. And yet, while God is infinitely just, he is also infinitely merciful. However can God deal justly with the transgressions of mankind and yet be merciful? Because justice is part of God's character, he cannot just ignore our wrongdoings. We are all sinners who truly deserve punishment. And yet our loving God does not want to lose us to death. We ourselves can't contribute to our own reconciliation with God. But our merciful God took the initiative and provided a way that would pay the penalties. God gave Jesus Christ to stand in our place and take upon himself the infinite justice of God on the cross. When he did, it completely consumed the guilt of the sin for all who believe. The penalty of sin was consumed in Jesus at his death on the cross. God provided for a great exchange. For our sakes, he made him to be sin who knew no sin, so that we might become the righteousness of God. 2 Corinthians 5 verse 21. The prophet Isaiah describes this exchange so powerfully in chapter 53. He says, "But he was pierced for our transgressions. He was crushed for our iniquities. The punishment that brought us peace was on him, and by his wounds we are healed." If you've never read this whole chapter of the scriptures, I invite you to check it out. Lord God, I worship you for being a just and merciful God. I praise you for offering reconciliation to me through Jesus Christ, who took my punishment, paid the price, and met the demands of justice. I love you, Jesus, for being my substitute. Amen. If you would like to make more time in your weekly routine to meditate on the character of God, you would find some helpful suggestions in our free book called Sabbath Gift. You can claim your copy by texting the word GIFT to 0488880831. That's the word GIFT to the number 0488880831. This has been Lynn from Caboolture Seventh-day Adventist Church, Queensland. I pray that you will be blessed today.
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11: Welcome everyone to Finding Truth with Pastor Jeff. Pastor Jeff, I was at a university the other day and discussing with some of the students about the Bible, and one young man said he doesn't think that the Bible can stand up today because of science. What's your answer to that?
12: I would say that many people think that. They've been told that. But in actual fact, that's not correct. For example, when I went to school, they taught me that there were four moons around Jupiter. No scientist would teach that today. We know there are 79 of varying sizes.
11: Exactly.
12: Mm-hmm. So, were they wrong in saying that? Yes and no. Well, they were right in saying that there were four moons because that's all they knew at the time.
11: Oh, okay.
12: But they were wrong in the sense that they based that on partial knowledge.
11: Mm-hmm.
12: And that's the trouble with science. We all love science. I mean, where would we be today without science?
11: Mm-hmm.
12: But science doesn't have all the answers because it can only tell us what it knows at that particular time.
11: Right.
12: And that is often very partial knowledge.
11: Mm. I suppose, like, would that be like with DNA? Because, say, scientists like Darwin, when he discussed his theories, he didn't know what DNA was, that complexities that we now see because of the technology we have. Would it be like that?
12: Yes. You see, the exactness of DNA and its precision and intricacy is just beyond what Darwin's theories really cover.
11: Mm.
12: Because they had no idea, as you said.
11: Yeah.
12: And that's why there are many scientists today who really do not go along with all of Darwin's theories. In fact, some would completely reject Darwinism because they've been proven incorrect. So it is with science. The more we discover, the greater the telescope or the greater the microscope, we're learning new things that we didn't have access to years ago.
11: And so in terms of the Bible, where does that leave us then?
12: The problem is this. To be certain of anything, you'd have to know everything. But none of us will ever claim to know everything,
11: except
12: would we?
11: Except God.
12: No, except God. Mm. So that's the problem. And to suggest that the Bible is wrong because it doesn't agree with science at the moment doesn't necessarily prove that the Bible's wrong. In fact, I don't know of anything that the Bible talks about that has been proven incorrect.
11: Mm. Thank you. That's a great answer. Thank you for joining us for Finding Truth with Pastor Jeff.
13: Hi there, I'm Luke from Tableland Explorers. We have started a new Bible study series called The Secrets of Prophecy. These studies are taking us through some of the most amazing prophecies of the Bible. Some of them have already been fulfilled. Some of them are being fulfilled right now. And some will be fulfilled in the near future. We will also cover some of the most important teachings of the Bible. If you're a keen student of the Bible or just interested in the prophecies and the teachings of the Bible, you can join us every Saturday afternoon at 5:30 p.m. right here on Faith FM. 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
1: Come on a journey to lost civilizations. See ancient artifacts up close and long-lost ancient scrolls.
2: The strange writing on this clay brick is known as cuneiform. Now, this script was used for hundreds of years in ancient Mesopotamia.
1: Hear international presenter Gary Webster and travel with him to ancient Babylon and the island of Patmos to discover how ancient mysteries reveal the future.
3: All right, so now we go to Egypt, life after life. Many people have been to Egypt. I think last time we had the program last week, quite a number of you have been to Egypt. You know, Egypt seemed to be obsessed with eternity when you stop and think about it, or if you go to Egypt, they seem to have a real passion about living forever. In fact, there were certain ingredients that were vital for the Egyptians for their understanding or their concept of life after death. For example, you needed a body for the soul's return. So the soul came backwards and forwards. So you needed a body. And that's one of the reasons why, as time went on, the Egyptians developed the art of mummification. By the way, at first they would bury the body in the hot, dry sands of Egypt and perfectly preserve the body without mummification. You can see one in the British Museum, beautifully preserved just by burying in the hot, dry sands there in Egypt. But as time went on, they wanted more elaborate burials, and so they had to develop this process. Another ingredient for eternity was you needed a tomb. The reason for the tomb was to protect the body from the wild hyenas and jackals and dogs and so on. So you needed a tomb. And so the Egyptians developed, of course, elaborate burials for their pharaohs, and we get into pyramid building. By the way, I've noticed that some people wonder, did the Egyptians really build the pyramids? In a recent edition of our Archaeological Diggings magazine, we talked about the fact that there was no question that humans built the pyramids. They were not built by people from Mars or some other place, because they've left behind with them many things that indicate that humans did the building. For example, you can go down to Aswan, and you can see this unfinished obelisk in the middle of the screen here. It was left in the granite quarry, not finished off, and you can see how they actually were able to get these things out of the ground. They used cold. They drilled holes, put water in them with cloth and so on, and it would expand and help the rocks to crack. Then, of course, we can go to Luxor and we come to the Karnak Temple, and you can see they've left a ramp, an earth mud ramp, that they took stones up and so on to get them up onto a higher level. So they used the inclined plane as well. Not only that, you can see this drawing here from one of the great inscriptions of the Egyptians, and people wondered what this guy's doing here. They thought it was pouring some sort of ceremonial offering out or something, but they now know what that was. You know why? They're dragging this huge, big statue here, and these are all the people pulling on the ropes, you see. The ropes, and this water on the sand was like a lubricant. In fact, just recently, at one of the universities, I think it was in Northern Europe there, they did some experiments to show very clearly that this made things very easy to move across the sand with these massive objects. So there's no question that humans were involved with the building of the pyramids, not the people from Mars or someplace. Now, another ingredient for eternity was the heart. You needed the heart for the judgment. So the heart was put back in the body after it had been mummified, so that in the judgment process, your heart would be weighed against the feather of truth, Mayet. You will notice here a scene from the Book of the Dead, and here is the feather of truth, Mayet, and your heart is put here on this side of the pan, and Anubis is weighing in the judgment scene. This is from the Books of the Dead. Another ingredient was your name must be associated with your burial, because otherwise the soul might come back to Tom, Dick or Harry instead of the right place, sort of thing. So for the pharaohs, of course, their cartouche was prominent somewhere. their cartouche, their signature, if you like, their name. And so the cartouche was on the tomb of Tutankhamun's tomb, for example. The idea the soul would know where to come back and so on. Give identity for the afterlife.

life. We could put it that way. Then you needed things to enjoy in the afterlife. You want to have a good time in the afterlife? I noticed that they have these little models as well. They were buried with people of things they were planning to do in the afterlife. One of them was interesting. They were making beer, and the drink was called boozer. I guess that would fit well for the Aussies, wouldn't it, you know? But they had these little models, and of course, if you were a pharaoh, you could bury the real thing for the afterlife. And so many practices the Egyptians had. And, of course, these treasures of Tutankhamun that we saw last week so that he could enjoy the afterlife. Now, of course, the Egyptians were not the only ones who went to elaborate efforts for the afterlife. You can visit Xi'an in China to see the Emperor Qin Shiang's tomb, and you will notice these are the famous terracotta warriors, where he had about 800 of these terracotta warriors. He planned to do some fighting in the next life and so on. Horsemen on chariots and so on. Amazing to see this place in Xi'an. You can go to Mesopotamia and see here in Ur in Iraq today, where the archaeologist Sir Leonard Woolley discovered the death pits of Ur, where the living were buried with the dead for the afterlife. And, for example, in this one of the tombs, they found these crushed skulls of the soldiers who were guarding the tomb. They were buried in the tomb with the king and so on. And with one of the queens, Queen Puabi, we find that some of the attendants were buried with her, even with their jewelry still on their head. And you can see in the center that the skull has been crushed, but the jewelry is still on the head of this woman from way, way back, for the afterlife, so that they could proceed into the next life, you see. Now, why all this trouble when you think about it? How come that different cultures around the world, men, women, different religions, all are seeming to look for an afterlife and went to elaborate processes in some places? Even today, there are some people that have their bodies frozen so that when someone comes up with the idea of how to get life going again, they might continue on. We seem to want to go on for eternity. There's a good reason as far as the biblical prophets were concerned. Pass me my Bible, please, Bob. I left it on the seat there. Thanks, man. And that was this. He, God, has put eternity in their hearts. There's something about, for each one of us, almost all of us, we want to go on after death. God has put eternity in our hearts. We want to live forever. We want to be forever young, in actual fact. It's not just the young people. You know, many people today, you go to Hollywood and see what the Hollywood people are doing. Body tucks here, there and everywhere. They still want to keep looking young even though they're getting old. We want to go on. We want, God has put eternity, so to speak, in our hearts. We want to live forever. Now, how does that take place according to this incredible book that we've seen? It gives us the way to eternity. I want to turn with you to the book of Revelation in just a moment. But before we go there, I want us to think about the Egyptian belief in life after death. It was very fragile. What about the mummies? The mummies are missing. They've been taken from their tombs now. They're disassociated from their cartouches and so on. They've been robbed by the tomb robbers. Very fragile when you start to think about it. What about the treasures and the things? Someone else has got them. They're in some other museum today. What about those who are supposed to be offering, bring the food offerings and so on? You see, it was a very fragile belief. It was very dependent on the living for your life beyond death, in actual fact. Now, in the book of Revelation, we go to the center of the book and we see the way to live forever as John portrays it in the book of Revelation. I want you to notice he sees the final events of planet Earth in the center part of the book of Revelation. And then John sees the final messages that are given to planet Earth today. He notices three angels fly out across the midnight heavens in his book, and the first angel has a message for the world. Notice what the first angel says. John says, "Then I saw another angel. He was flying in the midst of heaven." He's in a hurry. He's not just an angel. He's a flying, meaning he's urgent. In an urgent mission, he has the everlasting gospel to proclaim or to preach to those who dwell on the earth, to every nation, every tribe, every tongue, and every people, saying with a loud voice, he wants the planet to hear this message, in other words now. It's called in Greek a megaphone voice, meaning where we get megaphone from. Fear God,
Give glory to him, for the hour of his judgment has come, and worship him who made heaven and earth, the sea and the springs of water. Now notice why the urgency. Why is this angel in a hurry? Why is he shouting out his message to the whole world in a loud voice? Why is he flying in the midst of heaven very prominently? For a very good reason. Right in the center of this message, it says these words, the hour of his judgment has come. In other words, John is seeing the last empire is about to appear. This is no time to play around. We're on the verge of eternity, he's seeing in his book of Revelation. That's why there's an urgency. The last empire is about to appear. That empire where there'll be no more tears, where there'll be no more pain, there'll be no more sorrow and no more death. In other words, if there's no more death, eternity is about to begin. This is why the angel is in a hurry across the planet today. Now, how can we be in the last empire? We actually read the words. It said it right in the middle of John's message. The everlasting gospel. The angel who flies in a hurry, he has the everlasting gospel. Now, the gospel means good news. The Greek word gospel means good news. It's the way, the good news of the way to eternity. You will notice what the Bible says here. Paul is writing. He says to his friend Timothy, Jesus Christ, who has abolished death, he's beaten it, and he's brought life and immortality. That means eternal living to light, and it comes through the gospel. So it's the gospel that brings how to have eternity, according to Paul and the Bible. Now, first of all, the good news is good news for all people. You will notice what the angel does. He goes to every place on the planet. This is not just for the Jews. This is not just for the Aussies. This is not just for the Americans. This is for the world. He says he goes and he preaches to those who dwell on the earth, in yellow on the last line, to every nation, every tribe, tongue, and people. God is a global lover. He has no favorites. We are all his children. And God wants all of us to have eternity. Peter put it this way. He was a follower of Jesus, and he wrote these words. The Lord is not willing that any should perish, but that all should have eternal life, in other words. Now, I want you to think of that just for a minute. He doesn't want any to perish. We've seen some pretty bad people on planet Earth, but even those, God would love them to have eternity. I want you to come with me to Assyria for a moment. We could well call these people the terrorists of the ancient world. They ruled the ancient world from about 930 BC to about 600 BC. These were people who were pretty radical. For example, you can see them in the British Museum fighting the Israelites at the Battle of Lachish. Here they are when the battle is over. The Assyrian soldiers here are flaying the Israelites, which means they are skinning them while they are still alive. Not only this, they impaled their victims on stakes. You see them here being pulled down on these sticks. What a terrible way to die. And then there are many scenes that the Assyrians have left us of decapitation. They toss human heads like they were footballs in the grand final or something. And you can see these heads piled up in piles. We just had an article on the Assyrians recently in our Diggings magazine, and it's incredible. And to think that God even loved those people, and that's why he sent a man who went inside a fish's belly. You've heard the story of Jonah and the whale, Jonah and the fish, right? Where did he go? God sent him to Nineveh. God said that great city Nineveh, in which there are a whole lot of ignorant people who do not understand, I care about them, and I want them to have eternal life. Now, we can't understand such love. But we would if it was our child who was in a difficult situation. If the Assyrians were our children, I don't care who the parent is, they still love their kids even when they're pretty bad. Well, God is no less. In fact, he's far more a lover than we as human parents are. And so he sent Jonah to Nineveh of all places to warn them of the coming destruction. And fortunately, they turned, they repented.
Now, love found a way to bring eternal life. The wages of sin is death, we read a while ago in our first section. But God found a way to bring eternal life to every one of us. Yet, the wages of sin is death. And that brings us now to the second thing about the gospel. It's called in the Bible the gospel of Jesus Christ. Let's just see. I'm having a bit of trouble forwarding that on. There we go. The gospel of Jesus Christ. Notice what the Bible says. In this, the love of God was manifested or revealed toward us. He says that God has sent his only begotten Son into the world that we might live through him. So the Bible says that Jesus Christ is the way to eternity. We saw he's Emmanuel, meaning God with us, where we saw the creator became a creature. But it went more than that. The creator died in our place, as we saw, much greater than just becoming one of us. He died in our place. Notice the way John puts it here. In this is love, not that we love God, because the truth be known, for most of us, we didn't want anything to do with God, but he loved us. And he sent his Son to be the propitiation for our sins. Now, that's a fancy big word, isn't it? Propitiation. What does it mean? Come with me to Petra for a moment and to some other civilizations to understand this word and what this means to us today. We want to come here back to Petra. Remember last Saturday afternoon, I brought you here to Petra and we wandered around this ancient city carved out of rock. But I want to take you to a place where we didn't go the other day. We want to come up these steps here because many scholars believe that possibly human beings were taken up these very steps. Young children. Because up on top, we find the best preserved high place for sun worship where sacrifices were made up here on the top. When you get up to the top, you can see that the Nabataeans have carved some structures into the stone up the top. These large ceremonial places here for washing victims here, filled with water. And up here is the high place. And here, many believe, certainly animals were sacrificed, but as I say, some believe that humans were sacrificed up here. And I just got a couple of Bedouin kids when I was up here and said, hey, you lie down in this altar for me where they killed the animal sacrifices or the human beings. Imagine people sacrificing their own children, but it was very common in the ancient world. Don't miss tomorrow's program. I'll take you to Carthage. What the archaeologists have discovered there is unbelievable. And we see one of the reasons the Bible warned the Israelites to be very careful of the ways of the Canaanites. God mentioned, don't do those things. Don't get into their practices because they were pretty bizarre, some of the things they were into. Well, they believe that up here, human sacrifices were made. Many people believe that. Now, it's thought that perhaps the heart was taken from the body and placed in this receptacle here. And as the sun is rising up over the top of the mountains, the pulsating heart sends the blood down that little channel there. And all in the worship of their pagan gods, sacrificing possibly up here children, but certainly in other places, no question about human sacrifice. You can come here to Mexico. And I brought people here just a couple of years ago. The Mayans practiced human sacrifice. They even had a game of football where the winner got to be the human sacrifice to the gods. Who'd want to be a winner in that game? Abbot Chichen Itza here, we see this. Then you can come to just outside of Mexico to Teotihuacan. And you got to be pretty smart to say that word. I certainly can't say it properly. I'm not Mexican. But in this place here, one of the ancient Mexican civilizations, they practiced human sacrifice. They discovered at the base of these pyramids here, the Pyramid of the Sun, that little children were sacrificed to their gods to sort of calm down the tempers of their angry gods. The Aztecs, right here in Mexico City at Tenochtitlan, here is where they practice human sacrifice on a mass scale, right here in the center of the Mexico City. For example, they tell us that in the reconstruction of their great pyramid of Tenochtitlan back in 1487, not that long ago, really, in terms of ancient civilizations, here
they practiced or had 84,000 people sacrificed in 4 days. Now, scholars have looked at that and said, hang on, how could you kill that many people so quickly as human sacrifices? Whatever it is, there was a lot of people were human sacrifices among the Aztecs. And this is what is called propitiation in the ancient world. Even the Incas did this, not up at Machu Picchu, but in other places they practiced human sacrifice as well to their gods. In the ancient world, human sacrifice was quite common, as you'll see tomorrow. It was common among the Canaanites, and even the Israelites at times practiced human sacrifice, something God never asked them to do. So, what is pagan propitiation, or the propitiation of the ancient world? This word is picked up by God, but he gives it a twist. But pagan propitiation meant this: a sacrifice to appease an angry God, a sacrifice to remove their sin, a sacrifice was made to reconcile two parties back together again. Now, God picks up this word because it was understood in the ancient world, but he gives it a twist. He gives it the correct understanding. When we look at the way the biblical writers use this word, it's this: it is God who brings the sacrifice, not human beings. God is the one who brings the sacrifice. In fact, God is the sacrifice. He's the one who dies. And not only that, it's he's the one that reconciles. Man does not. God is the one who does the reconciling, not human beings. God took the initiative. And so he uses this term, but he gives it a beautiful meaning. He shows the true meaning of it. It is the fact that God has taken our place. He has become the sacrifice so that we can be brought close back to God's heart again. This is the only valid human sacrifice that the Bible recognizes, in fact. So John in the Apocalypse, the book of Revelation, he writes these words: you are worthy to take the scroll. You'll understand this verse next week, because I'm going to talk about the four horsemen of the Apocalypse. This is part of that great vision of John's. We'll come back here next week. He says, you are worthy to take the scroll and to open its seals, for you were slain.

price for that object. God, you see, in the word redeemed, says you are valued. You and I are wanted. He wants us. Your husband may not think anything about you. He left you for some other woman. Your wife may have deserted you for some other man. Your parents may not care about you. Your children may never visit you. And you feel that nobody cares. Let me tell you, you're wrong. God values you. He paid an enormous price for every person on planet Earth. We are wanted, we are valued, we are loved by this great God. And it was at the cost of the death of God in human flesh. You see, what it's telling us, God values you and I more than his own life. He died where we should have been. What an amazing God. Now, you may think, what's the point of this? Well, John is trying to paint a picture for us in the Revelation as we get into these great prophecies that this is an enormous battle, and at its heart, there is a God of love who does care about us, who does value us, and we're not junk and we're not rubbish on this planet. We are important to him. Every single human being is valued and wanted by God. Now, there are two great principles in this, the biblical manuscripts concerning this issue. Number one is the principle that sin leads to death, meaning eternal death. And second principle is righteousness or goodness leads to eternity. Notice how it's put this way by Paul in his book to the Romans. As sin reigned in death, even so might grace reign through righteousness to eternal life. There's the thing. Sin goes to death. Righteousness leads to eternal life. And it comes through Jesus Christ, our Lord, he says. Now, this is what Calvary is all about. Calvary, when Jesus died on the cross, it was a great exchange that took place. You see, what happened was this. The Bible says that he, God, made him, Jesus, who knew no sin. He never did anything wrong. He made him who knew no sin to be sin for us, so that in him we might become the righteousness of God in him. As we accept his grace, we become the righteousness of God in him. So notice what takes place at Calvary now. This is what took place. He took our sin, and therefore it caused his death. Now, if we accept him, we are accounted and treated as though we never did anything wrong. We're counted that way. And therefore, if we're counted as righteous, we have life because we have his righteousness. It's just like you go to the bank on Monday morning. You know your bank account's zero today. But you go into the bank on Monday morning, and lo and behold, there's $1,000 there. Somebody has credited to your account. Well, in this situation, Christ has credited his righteousness to all those who accept him. So now we have life because we have righteousness. But because he takes our sin, therefore he dies. That's what took place at the cross of Calvary. That's why it was necessary. An exchange needed to take place so we could have life. Now, what do we have to do? You and I, what do we have to do? That's what God has done. He's paid this enormous price to make it possible. What do you and I have to do? Well, this brings us to the third thing about the gospel that John is portraying in Revelation. It's called the gospel of God's grace because it's free. It doesn't cost us. It cost God. Now, come with me to the city of Ephesus. Probably some of us have been to Ephesus. Ephesus is one of the most amazing ancient sites in the Mediterranean region. You can see here the Library of Celsus on your right, amazing building. And then we're sitting here taking this photo from the amphitheater on the left here. This amphitheater seated thousands of people. This is the place, by the way, if you ever read the book of Acts, where they cried out for 2 hours, "Great is Diana of the Ephesians, Artemis, the great goddess of the Ephesians." It's mentioned in the Bible. Well, this is the place where Paul came, and Paul came sharing with people this very good news. And many people in Ephesus, they found a new way of life, a new peace, and a hope for the future through what Paul shared with them from the gospel. And on one occasion, he wrote his friends here in Ephesus a letter. I want you to notice what he wrote in his letter. He said to these people, "For by grace we have been saved," that's from destruction, "through faith. And this not of ourselves," he said, "it is the gift of God." Paul made it very plain that salvation is a gift of God.

0: God, eternal life, is a gift. Now, how much does a gift cost? You imagine you wake up on Christmas morning and your wife or your husband or your kids bring you a nice gift. And do you sweat on this all day and say, how much do I owe you for that? No, you don't sweat on that. A gift is a gift. You reach out your hand and you say, thank you. You don't have to pay anything for a gift. It's free. That's the point of a gift. It's totally free. You can't buy it. You cannot earn it. And that's the point that Paul is making. He underlines it here when he writes to his friends in Galatia in Turkey. He says, a man is not justified. That means right before God by the works of the law. That means by human obedience to God's laws. That's not the way that makes us right. For by the works of the law, no flesh shall be justified or be right with God. It's got nothing to do with what we do, the things we do. But it's got everything to do with what God has done himself. You know, it is on this point that all across the world, religions down through the ages and in our world today, we as human beings, we get a distortion here. I have been to many of the most sacred places on earth for various religions, and I've watched people in various religions as sincere, honest people come to perform their ceremonies. I have been here to temples in places like Thailand and Bangkok and so on. And I've watched people, Buddhist people, devout people offer incense to their gods, hoping and praying that by doing these things, they might find peace with their God and have eternity as well. I have been to many places like this one here, the great Sikh temple, the Golden Temple of Amritsar in India. In the Punjab, and I've watched devout Sikh people as they worship their holy book, the Granth. Many of them feeling that if they make this pilgrimage here, this will help them to have eternity, to be right with their gods and so on. I have been to many countless mosques, and I love going to mosques because the Muslim people are very devout people, many of them praying five times a day, hoping and feeling that if they do this, and they take a pilgrimage to the Hajj, the great pilgrimage to Mecca, that by doing this they may have peace with their God and be right with God and have eternity. Many, many devout, sincere people. I have been to India to watch the Hindu people take sacred baths in the Ganges River where you'll find dead cows floating by and sometimes a human body surfaces because that's where the people are buried as well in the Hindu religion in the Ganges River. And many of them take a drink of the Ganges water, hoping and thinking that if they do these things that they will find peace with their gods. Very sincere people, very devout people, honest people. Some of them go to great lengths doing incredible things, putting stakes through their mouths and all sorts of things, hoping that by doing these things, their gods will see that they are sincere. I have watched the Jewish people who come from all over the world to the Western Wall, many of them feeling that if they make this pilgrimage and they come to the sacred wall of the Jewish people at the bottom of the Temple Mount and pray, that somehow this will find them be right with their God. I have been to many great cathedrals in our world today and watch many devout people that come to visit these holy churches throughout Europe. Some of them climb these special stairs that you see in Rome, where people believe these stairs were flown from Jerusalem to Rome by some angels, and this is the staircase of Pilate, they say. And many devout people feel that by climbing these steps on their knees, they will find peace with God and they'll be right with him, and somehow this will help them to have eternity. Very sincere people. You go to the Philippines and some of the people around Easter and so on, they beat themselves to the blood flow. Some of them even hang on crosses, feeling that if they do these things, the God will see that they are serious about this and he'll give them forgiveness and peace of mind and they'll have eternity. Many Christians today in our own country feel that if they just give a little more money, or maybe they help a lot of people, maybe somehow this will find them peace with God and they'll be right with the God of heaven. But you know, all of this, sincere though it may be, and many good things among them, every one of these things, according to the Bible, is just illustrating the truth of the spotted leopard. What's the truth of the spotted leopard? Well, the Bible puts it this way. It's Jeremiah who wrote about the spotted leopard. He said, can the Ethiopian change his skin or the leopard its spots? Well, I don't think an Ethiopian man or a black man wants to become a white man. I think he's quite, most of them are quite happy with being black or brown. I think it's a lovely color. I know plenty of white people who want to become brown because they go on the beach all summer to try to tan up a little bit, don't they? But you know what I mean? We can't change our skin color. It's just the way it is. That's the point Jeremiah was making. He said, can an Ethiopian change his skin or the leopard his spots? Neither can you or I do good who are accustomed to doing evil. It's impossible. We need help outside of ourselves. It's not going to work that way. That's why Paul summed up these words as he's talking about the same topic. He said, there is none righteous, no, not one. For all have sinned, that's the past tense, and he says they fall short, present tense, of the glory, meaning the goodness and the character of God. We fall short of what we should be. Sin is not just what we do wrong, it's not doing the things that we should have done, the kindness we should have done. That's what he means by the glory of God, we fall short. So the truth of the spotted leopard is this: you and I, we cannot change ourselves. We cannot save ourselves eternally. It's like lifting yourself up by your shoestrings. Can you do it? It's impossible. And that's the point that he's making here as he's talking about eternity. We cannot. We need something outside of ourselves. And that's why he says the gift of eternal life, it is free. It comes by the grace of God. How do you receive the gift of eternal life? This is our part now. Number one, Jesus made it very plain, and so did the other Bible writers, that we must believe in Jesus Christ. You notice this is the way he put it. John 3:16, whoever believes in him should not perish but have everlasting life. Now, what does it mean to believe? Well, first of all, it means more than just a mental thing. It means a trusting. You see, when you fly, you trust the pilot. I don't think too many of us get on the plane and we sweat about the pilot. Can he fly this thing? What sort of a guy is this? No, we usually get on the plane and we put on our earphones and listen to some music or watch some TV or something, right? Or talk to our friends. We don't worry at all. We just trust the pilot. By the way, if I got in the cockpit of the plane and you saw me go in there behind the controls, you'd probably jump off the plane because you know I can't fly the thing, right? It's about trust, and that's the first idea about belief. It's trusting. And the good illustration of this was found in the great Blondin. You know the man who walked across Niagara Falls with on the tightrope with his balance pole and so on. And when he crossed the Niagara Falls there on the tightrope, people shouted, you know, Blondin, you're the greatest. You can do anything, man. You're the greatest. And on one occasion he said, do you think I could take a man on my shoulders across Niagara Falls? You think I could do it? No problem. You are the greatest. You can do it. Well, who will hop on my shoulders? And nobody said anything. He could do it, but they didn't trust him to do it for them, you see. Now, we must trust. We must trust. And that's the point of belief. But secondly, we must repent or turn from sin. Notice the way Jesus put it. He said, Jesus came to the area of Galilee, the Sea of Galilee. He was preaching the gospel, what we're talking about of the kingdom of God, and saying, the time is fulfilled, the kingdom of God is at hand, repent and believe in the gospel, trust in the gospel. Now, repentance means a change of mind. We've been going in this direction, which we know deep down is the wrong direction, and now we decide we're going to go in a new direction. It's a change of mind. But it's more than that. It's to choose to turn away from that which is wrong, or what the Bible calls sin, and go in a new direction, to make a conscious choice that's involved in repentance. Now, why is this the case? For a very simple reason. Let me put it up as Paul put it so succinctly to some friends who lived in Corinth. He said these words to his friends who lived in the city of Corinth, which was a port city. Do you not know that the unrighteous will not inherit the kingdom of God? Unrighteous people are not going to be in the last empire, he's saying. Do not be deceived. Don't let anybody pull the wool over your eyes. Neither fornicators, that is, those having sex outside of marriage, nor idolaters. He goes on to say, nor adulterers, those who are married, who have sex with someone outside of the marriage relationship, nor homosexuals, nor sodomites, nor thieves, nor covetous, nor drunkards, nor revilers, nor extortionists will inherit the kingdom of God. But he then adds these words, and such were some of you. He says, some of you people were once among that group, but you repented, you changed, you turned, and went in a new direction. That's why he says we need to repent, because if we continue on knowing what is the wrong thing and continue on, we cannot have eternal life, he says. You see, it's about the monkey. I remember reading a story about a monkey who stole the peanuts of a hunter in Africa, and the hunter got tired of this thing, the monkey taking his peanuts. So he thought, I'm going to set a trap for this monkey. So what he did, he got a jar with a very narrow neck and a big bulge at the bottom, and he put some peanuts in the bottom of that flask. And then he got some real strong glue, I suppose araldite or something, and he stuck that thing to the table in the first half of his tent, the kitchen half. And he went back into the second part where his bedroom was with his gun, and he waited. And true enough, in the middle of the night, he heard the scritchy-scratchy sound of the monkey coming for the peanuts. And when he got up groggily and peered through the curtain, there was the monkey with a fistful of peanuts in his hand, with his hand down the jar. Now, the monkey could have easily got away, just let go of the peanuts, and he would have got his arm out. But he wanted those peanuts so much that he wouldn't let go. And, of course, he couldn't pull his arm out. And he became monkey stew because of that very reason. Now, that's a bit like what we're talking about. Repentance means let go the peanuts of this world. Let go and take hold of what God is saying. Take hold of Jesus the Christ. Let go of this world's peanuts. In other words, repent and believe. Put our trust in Jesus the Christ. You know, it's just like you and I are sailing on one of these cruiser ships. And say we fall off. Not a very good thing to fall on a cruiser ship, off a cruiser ship in the middle of the night. You're dead meat, aren't you? But say you fall off, and fortunately, as you fell off, you managed to grab hold of something, a piece of wood or something. And so there you are, bobbing up and down in the middle of the Pacific Ocean all alone. And suddenly, over the horizon comes a ship. And peering over the edge of these sailors, and they throw you a lifeline. Now, right then and there, you need to do two things. You need to know for sure, would believe that these guys want to save you. Well, that's pretty obvious. They wouldn't have thrown you the lifeline. But you've got to let go of the wood and grab hold of the lifeline, right? And that's a bit like it is with repentance. That's letting go of something that if you keep holding on to that, you'll never have security. You've got to let the thing go and grab hold of this thing and trust those guys who are going to haul in the rope and you on the end of it. It's a little bit like that with repentance and belief. Some people have asked me why I do these programs. I'll show you this afternoon why I do these programs very clearly. I've had people ask me that recently. Why do you run these programs? How come you talk about archaeology? I'll show you for a very good reason. I was studying medicine at the West Australian University. And as I started attending university, for the first time in my life, I began to wonder about the big questions in life. Is there a God? Is there anybody out there? That's a very important question to ask, isn't it? We can't just assume there is, but that came to my mind. Is there anybody out there? Is anybody in control? The big questions that come to us in life. When we get to death's door, what's beyond? Where have we come from? Where are we going? Is there hope beyond the grave? Is there something yet to come? So these questions began to play out in my mind, and I began to wrestle with these questions as a university student. I started studying into some of the discoveries of archaeology, and as I looked at the discoveries of archaeology, I began to realize that this book was historically true, as we shared last week. I began to realize that this is not fairy tales. This is not myths and legends. These people who talked about things got it right. I was just reading the other day, 70 people mentioned in the Bible they've now found evidence for outside of the Bible, in documents and in pieces of pottery and inscriptions and all sorts of things. They found good evidence for that, and we've been sharing some of that. So I could see that at least this wasn't fairy tales. But then I started to look at some of the prophecies concerning ancient civilizations. I could see that this book was trustworthy, but I needed more than that. As I looked at the prophecies of ancient civilizations, and we could have shared with you about the Assyrians and so on, the Egyptians, many prophecies in this book about these ancient civilizations, I realized that, hang on, there's something here. You see, these prophecies were dependable. It's got a proven track record, as we said last week, a proven track record. And as I thought about it, I thought there must be a supernatural mind behind the writers who wrote these things. You cannot predict the future and get it right every time, but that somebody's telling you something from who knows the future, the end from the beginning. So I began to realize that this must be a book that's supernatural. And then one day I attended a seminar similar to the things we've been sharing here today. And at that time, there were three things that I wanted in my life as a young man. I wanted to know that my past was forgiven, because all of us have some skeletons in the closets that we're not proud of, and some things that worry us and we're anxious about, and we can't sleep properly because of stuff we've done. I wanted that knowledge that my past was done away with, forgiven, forgotten by God. I also wanted to know about the fact that I could have peace with God. I was restless. You see, it's only as we find peace with God that we really can sleep well at night. I'm talking really well. When we have a peace with the God who made us, I wanted that. I did not have that, but I began to search for that. I wanted to be right with God. And finally, I wanted to know that I could have eternal life. I was looking for that. And as I was thinking about those things as a young man, I came to a program similar to this one, and I heard an incredible message that we've heard. I heard that there was a God who did care about us, and a God who loved us so much that he died, like we talked about today. And as I listened to that, I thought, I've heard that many times before. I've heard these sorts of things. But for the first time in my life, I realized I needed help. I realized that if I should die, I would not have eternity. And as I listened, it was as if I had been living like so many people had been living. That's how I've been carrying on for the last 2 years. You see, I thought that when you want to find God, you do a bunch of good things. So for 2 years, I did many good things. I read this book. I prayed. I did good things for people, gave money, did as many good things as I thought. That's the way to find peace with God and have eternity. But you know what I found? It was like a mirage on the desert outback. You've seen mirages. You go toward it, but you never get there. It's always beyond your reach. And that's how it is when we're trying to get to God with our own human efforts. We never can make it. Our humanity is not strong enough to get there. It's beyond us. It's beyond our reach. That's what I discovered. And pretty soon I was miserable, because you cannot live like that and hope that you can do good things to find peace with God. Well, fortunately, God hadn't given up on me. And so I came to that meeting and I heard these words. I heard, you know, 2,000 years ago, Jesus the Christ took our guilt upon himself so that we could have life if we just put our trust in him. And it was as if I was standing on a cliff at that point. Here we are, we have two cliffs. And I was standing on one of them and I had to get to the other one. On this side where I was sort of like, not real happiness, but on the other side was eternity and peace of mind and hope for the future and all the good things that we really long for as human beings, meaning and purpose in life. And I didn't know how to get across. And as the man shared with us what God had done, it seemed that Jesus Christ was saying to you, there's only one way to get across that gap, and that's through my death. If you accept my death, you'll get to the other side. And I thought to myself right there in that program, well, what if it doesn't work? What if this idea of trusting what Jesus has done 2,000 years ago doesn't work? But fortunately, something said in my head, well, it's not working the way you're doing it. You're pretty miserable trying to do it by your own efforts. Why don't you just trust God? Why don't you take him at his word? I mean, you can see everything else is true in this book. All these prophecies, these things have been fulfilled, and the things that are in the Bible are historically accurate. Why don't you trust what he says about this thing? So right there I said, God help. My life is a mess. I've tried so hard and I've failed so miserably. I can't do any more. Lord, God, I give up. I will trust what Jesus did. I will believe your word. You know, my friends, the moment I said, God help, and I gave up on myself, that moment I knew God had taken my stuff from the past. Not only that, but I realized that God brought a new power into my life. As I mentioned last night, my father, when he did this, gave up his drink, gave up his stuff that he'd been, had been wrecking his life, because there is a power in what Jesus did for us at Calvary as well. This was the way across the gap that I discovered, and it's in this book that we shared today. You see, Christ is the key to eternity. He's the center point of all the prophecies that we're going to get into. He's the heart of it. He's the way to eternal life. What's the point in knowing about prophecy if we can't deal with today and don't know how to make the future? Thank God there is a way. In fact, you know, John wrote these words to his friends. He said, this is John, the friend of Jesus, "These things I have written to you that you may know that you have eternal life." John doesn't want us to hope that we might have eternal life, or maybe we'll have eternal life. He wrote with such positiveness. He said, "I want you to know that you have eternal life." Not will have eternal life, but have it. You can begin it now, in other words. Then he painted a picture, as he wrote to his friends, as if we're in a law court. Now, you know, when you go to a court here in Sydney, what happens? Well, you go to the court and you have witnesses, and witnesses stand up and they say, "I swear to tell the truth, the whole truth and nothing but the truth." And we believe them. Well, perhaps we don't believe people today because they even swear when they swear on, when they even lie when they swear on the Bible or the Quran or whatever book that they're taking an oath on today in our law courts. They will still lie. But once upon a time when people took an oath, they meant what they said. So John says, listen, when we go to court, witnesses want to stand up. So let us watch what he says. John says, "If we receive the witness of men," if we believe a human being in a law court here in Sydney, "the witness of God is greater. If God is the witness, surely we can believe him," in other words. "For this is the witness of God which he has testified of his Son." So he says, God is the witness in this law court here. And he wants to say something. Well, now we'll believe a human being. Surely we can believe God. But then he adds these words. He who does not, he says, believe God has made him a liar. In other words, if we don't believe what God says in this law court, we're actually saying, because we can't believe you, you're really a liar, God. That's a pretty serious business, isn't it? So don't call God a liar by not believing what he says, he says. Because he has not believed the testimony that God has given of his Son. So, okay, God wants to stand up in the witness box and he wants to say something. And we believe a human being, so okay, here's God in the witness box. God, what do you want to say in the witness box? Well, here's what he wants to say. "This is the testimony of God," that is, "that," he says, "God has given us eternal life. This life is in his Son. He," or "she, who has the Son has life. He who does not have the Son does not have life." Sorry, "he does not have the Son of God does not have life." And God sits down. He said what he needs to say. He has said, listen, in this book, again and again and again, there are many historical statements and they're true. We saw that last week. We saw that this week. In this book, there are many prophecies, and we've been seeing again and again that these prophecies are reliable. They show that there's a divine mind behind this. Now that same God says, now I've got something to say, and that is what I want to say. Those who have the Son, they have life. Those who do not have the Son of God, they do not have life. That's how you have life. You have the Son. So how do you have the Son? I guess that's the question. And here's the final text that John gives us in his book, Revelation, a famous text. "Behold, I stand at the door," that means the door of our life, "and I knock. If anyone hears my voice and opens the door, I will come in and dine or eat with him and he with me." This is a picture of Middle Eastern hospitality. They can't do it any better than the Middle East. So hospitable. He says, it's like that. When you open the door, I come in and we're going to have food together, so to speak. We're going to have friendship. Here is the promise. If we hear the voice of God speaking to us, open the door, he comes in, and when he comes, he brings life and life eternal. It's just that simple. My friends, the good news of what we've seen today in what John calls the gospel. Let's go back. Where do we started? We started with the human hunger for eternity. John tells us the way to eternity in that angel who flies across the midnight heavens on this world, bringing the final messages to planet Earth. And the first angel's message is this: the gospel is the way to eternity. at a time when the kingdom is about to be set up with no more death, no more sorrow, no more suffering, the gospel is the way. And the good news, or the gospel, is this: God loves us. He loves you. He has a plan for your life today. The good news is that God not only loves us and has a plan for us and for your life today, but the good news is that God is in control. Though the world may seem to be upside down sometimes, and maybe your life seems to be upside down, God can bring order out of your chaos and the chaos of this planet, and He will do that. God loves us. He has a plan for our life. There's a reason for living. There's a purpose for living. And there's a hope for the future. And those of us who put our life in the hands of this God will have a future that is brighter than tomorrow. That's the good news that John wants to share with us as he launches into the final events of planet Earth in his Revelation. So what a tremendous message that comes to us from the pages of Revelation in this book. Now, when we get to these prophecies, and we're going to be getting into them in a big way from here on in, we're going to be seeing some incredible things of what is taking place on this planet. But make sure that, first of all, before we launch into that, that we know our hand is in the hand of God, like we talked about today, because He can see us through what's coming up in this world.
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9: I'm here with Vanessa Pizzuto, who's joining me via Skype from London on the other side of the world. Or am I on the other side of the world, Vanessa?
11: Well, that depends how you look at it.
9: Yes, well, they call Australia the Antipodes, but that's from a very Eurocentric point of view. And you're actually originally from the Southern Hemisphere too, aren't you?
11: Absolutely. I'm from Argentina. I've been living in the UK for over a decade now, but I'm definitely from Argentina.
9: Okay, great. And you're there in the studios of, Adventist Radio London?
11: Adventist Radio London. It's a new radio. It started literally just a couple months ago. It's a new project, so really exciting.
9: Okay, that's cool. Are you online, or can people jump on a website and hear some of your content?
11: This is a DAB radio, but they can go to adventistradio.london and hear our content.
9: Okay, well, there you go. Cool. I've asked you to come on Signs of the Times Radio for us today, Vanessa, not just for a bit of cross-promotion.
11: Which I appreciate.
9: Not a problem. But also because you wrote a great article for us, a very thought-provoking article in the July edition of Signs of the Times magazine called Beholding Beauty. And I just wanted to explore and, I guess, reiterate some of those themes that you wrote about there, basically with the aim of getting people interested in that topic to maybe jump on our website, signsofthetimes.org.au, and to check out the article for themselves, or even better, subscribe to the magazine. So let's get straight into it. I mean, people might find it difficult to understand how you could spend, 1,500, 1,600 words talking about the concept of beauty, but you did, and it's actually quite complex. And you started, I guess, with the initial question of, is beauty a good thing or a bad thing? So how would you answer that? Beauty, good or evil?
11: Well, I think it's perhaps a little bit of both, depending on what you do with it, how you relate to it. In a way, we have both experienced both sides of beauty. We have all seen a little baby, and we held that baby in our arms and felt that warm and like, ah, I want to protect this baby. And that's the great side of beauty. But we also seen beauty magazines and think, oh my goodness, I am fat, I need to get more makeup, and compete with others. So I think maybe beauty, much like money, much like power, is not intrinsically good or intrinsically bad, but it's actually how we relate to it that makes a difference.
9: Mm-hmm. Yeah, I mean, I think you raised some really good points there. I mean, we look at our arts sector, we look at books and movies and films and paintings and photography, and there is so much incredible beauty there to be appreciated, and it's a huge segment of the human experience, isn't it?
11: Absolutely. And I think I actually started the article with talking about an experience of being in nature, walking in a beach in Hermanus, South Africa, and the whole experience of being, your breath being completely taken away. And I think we all have that experience, whether it was in walking down a beach or watching at the stars. And we know that there is an immense power there. But we also felt perhaps that we weren't pretty enough or appreciated enough because of the way we look. So there is definitely both sides to it.
9: Mm-hmm. And I guess when we hear a phrase like, the beauty industry, that sort of gets a bit scary, doesn't it? That this very human impulse that we have to be attracted to something that is beautiful has somehow been, commercialized and weaponized against us, or against women in particular.
11: Yeah, I like that word, weaponized. And it's not, yes, it's predominantly women, but these days you'll see even men suffering from eating disorders, having, body image issues. And it's definitely being used against us. We've definitely been made felt ugly, and so we can buy more products. So you can wonder, well, if this is the case, how can there be anything good about beauty? Or how can you even claim that through beauty you might get to know God better?
9: Mm-hmm. Yeah, you took a little bit of a historical exploration in your article and actually looked back at Christian history briefly there. How is it that Christians historically have been suspicious of beauty?
11: Well, that's a really good question, because when you go to the beginning of what the Bible And when you look even at the people of Israel and the system of worship that God himself instituted, you go like, well, but there was a lot of beauty there. I mean, there was a lot of gold, there was a lot of purple. It was really astonishing. And how can we go from that to thinking, we don't want absolutely anything in our churches, we want them to be absolutely plain? I think we became a little bit scared of maybe getting distracted by the beauty, or even making those images or that beauty the center of our attention rather than God.
9: Okay. And I guess it sort of comes down to like which religious tradition you come from. I mean, if you come from a Catholic or Orthodox tradition, for example, there is a lot of sort of ornate beauty. You know, there are tapestries, and the Vatican is famous for its gold. And you can go into an Orthodox cathedral or something, and just wow, you're blown away with the icons and the richness that is there.
11: Yeah. I was definitely coming from a Protestant perspective, but you're absolutely right. There are still several denominations that don't feel that kind of fear about utilizing, using this kind of beauty in their services and in their buildings.
9: Mm-hmm. But I guess even in the Christian history of those sorts of churches, you have big arguments about, are we allowed to sing in harmony, or if we're singing to God, should we all sing together in unison? Harmony was sort of seen to be somehow, sinful or worldly or something like that. It seems like it's an impulse to be suspicious of beauty all over the place.
11: Absolutely. I think, to be honest, I think we are afraid of things we cannot control, things that have a power on us. And beauty has that power. It has the power to take your breath away and make you feel weak in your knees, And then we are like, let's control this. Let's make sure that it doesn't hurt us. And in a way, it makes sense that we don't want to be carried away with perhaps the negative side of beauty. Mm. But I think we have overcorrected at times, and we have deprived ourselves of the beauty that we need.
9: Yeah, and you mentioned that, you were coming from a Protestant point of view, and those sort of, plain Puritan chapels that sort of came out of that era. And I guess it's exactly what you're saying. It was a sort of a reaction to perhaps the wealth of the established church, and, at the time when Protestantism arose, and, maybe the corruption, as well as the idea that you could venerate icons or have images in your church, which Protestants said, well, the Bible talks against worshipping images, and so they sort of swung the other way completely, and let's have a plain white wall, let's not have any emblems or icons or anything, and let's focus on a very rational understanding of the Bible, which is important as well, isn't it, to have that balance.
11: Absolutely. I think that perhaps we overcorrected, and that is so human to do. We went from, as you said, from one end of the pendulum, we swung all the way to the other end.
9: Mm-hmm. So in your personal spiritual life, Vanessa, do you make use of beauty to get close to God in any ways?
11: That is a brilliant question, because I normally write things that I'm trying to learn. Mm-hmm. So I will write about things that I am experiencing with God. And I've been having conversations with God and saying, God, I am a person who is very given to reading and writing and, academic and all in my brain. And I really want to make sure that my relationship with you is also very experiential, that I have an experience of your presence, an experience of your Holy Spirit in my heart and in my life. Mm-hmm. And for the last maybe 2 or 3 months, God has been drawing my attention to his beauty, to saying, there is a book in the Bible in which David, who was a king, talks about wanting to see God's beauty. And I felt God was really saying to me, this is what I want you to do. I want you to pay attention to me in the way that you would to nature. So I want to be completely blown away by who I am, so that everything else will look dull in your eyes, and that you will be completely surrendered.
9: Wow, this comes from the book of Psalms, isn't it? You quote this in your article. I've got it in front of me here. I'm just sort of flipping through trying to find it. He says, one thing I ask from the Lord, this only do I seek, that I may dwell in the house of the Lord all the days of my life, to gaze on the beauty of the Lord and to seek him in his temple. Yeah, that's from Psalm 27. So, wow, that's really powerful. And you make a really interesting point that, you know, here's, David was a man who was known to be a warrior. You know, he'd like, you know, kill 100 people, 100 Philistines, at a time or whatever. But he was a sort of a warrior poet. And he did have this real sensitive side. And he's there, you know, calling out, you know, yearning to somehow contact or have some experience of God's beauty.
11: Yeah. And to me, that's something that God is doing in my life right now. He is trying to make sure that my brain and my heart pull in the same direction, that my religion is not something that just happens up in my brain, but there's something that happens both in my brain. But you need both things, mm-hmm. in my brain and in my heart, and pulling together towards God.
9: Yeah, wow. So, I mean, you read the Bible and you read things about, God being in unapproachable light and no one has ever seen God and all this sort of stuff. And then we talk about the idea of God being beautiful. I mean, how is that possible? How can God be beautiful when, you know, the Bible says no one has ever, you know, really seen God? In what way is he beautiful?
11: Well, I think the fullest expression of his beauty is Christ Jesus. Mm-hmm. And Jesus said himself, if you've seen me, you've seen the Father. I think some people think that Jesus is this loving sort of God and the Father is some sort of angry Father. But it's mm-hmm. not, because Jesus said, if you've seen me, you've seen the Father.
9: Okay, but even with Jesus, Vanessa, I mean, the prophet Isaiah, you know, predicted in chapter 53 there, he said, look, when the Messiah comes, there's going to be nothing about the way that he looks that is going to draw people to him. You know, he's not going to look special. He's not going to look particularly, you know, handsome. He's not going to be a beautiful man. So you're talking about a deeper beauty, I guess, not physical outward beauty.
11: Yeah, absolutely. Yes. The Bible does say that he was not particularly handsome, and yet there were so many people like attracted to him, following him everywhere he went, because there was something really special about him. There was a love that was unconditional and made people feel completely accepted for who they are. Mm. I think he was showing the character of who God the Father is, and in that he became the most attractive person on earth and in heaven.
9: Mm, wow. And I guess, like, sometimes when you encounter, I'm thinking of, you know, an old couple at my church, you know, and you think, wow, you know, what beautiful people. And I mean, look, that they would not make the cover of a fashion magazine, I can tell you right now. You know, they're old and, you know, and wrinkled. They're not particularly attractive physically, but they are beautiful people. And that beauty does really shine out of their face and in just the way they interact with people. It's incredible to see.
11: Many years ago, I was in India on a particular trip with a humanitarian organization. Mm-hmm. And we were taken to this orphanage and we were allowed to hold these little babies. And I remember holding one of them, this little girl. And she was way too small and way too tiny. And physically, she was not beautiful in the way that you would say. But I remember looking at her, looking into her eyes and thinking, you know, this girl is the daughter of God. And I remember that I was overwhelmed by this feeling of love towards this baby, and I saw her beautiful after that, if that makes any sense.
9: Yeah, it really does. I mean, Jesus, you know, said himself, he said, look, if you're there looking after someone who he defined as the least of these, you know, talking about the people at the bottom of the pile in society, and he mentioned people who are strangers, people who are, you know, need clothes, people who are sick, people who are in prison, and he said, if you're looking after these people, it's as if you're looking after me. And I guess the obvious implication of that is exactly what you say you've experienced, that when you look into the face of someone like that, you actually recognize, you know, the face of God, their creator, in that person that he's created. Yeah. It's profound.
11: Absolutely.
9: So you mentioned before about your experience on the beach there, and I'd like to talk about natural beauty for a little while, because this has been something that's been really powerful for me. I remember when I was at university one morning, I mean, I had a very sort of intellectual understanding of God at the time, and I'd decided to become a Christian basically on the strength of my will, because I thought, well, that makes sense, you know. God is the, you know, ruler of the universe. He knows what's best for me, so I will hand over my life to him. That was a hard decision to make, but I made it, and it was a really important step for me. But it didn't really reach into my spirit, I guess you could say. And I remember one morning being at university there, I came early in the morning for an early class or to get into the library, or, you know, the bus came early, or I can't remember what it was, but I was sitting there, the sun was still slanting through, you know, golden sun, and there were these big giant eucalyptus trees there, and a little creek and everything, and these birds sort of, you know, in the branches. And suddenly I was just struck with this incredible beauty and incredible complexity that was right there in front of me, that I'd walk past over and over and over again. But suddenly I had this real sense. And for me, that was a very deep spiritual experience. And I really felt like I experienced God in that moment. Can you relate to that?
11: Absolutely, 100%. And in fact, when you go to the beginning, to the book of Genesis, which is the first book in the Bible, it says that God put Adam and Eve, the first couple, in a garden.
9: Mm.
11: And that says something. They were surrounded by nature and by beauty 24/7. This was the plan, the original plan. In the article, I mention a little bit of science, a bit on science that talks about the science of awe. And it's this point of what being surrounded by beauty, surrounded by nature, and how it makes you feel small is actually a good thing for you, and it makes you more generous, and it makes you cooperate with other people. It makes perfect sense, because we were meant to be surrounded by beauty. This is the way God intended it.
9: How does that work? How does you know, looking at a beautiful natural scene make you more generous?
11: So one of the studies they did, they had two groups of people, and they made one of them look at a eucalyptus tree, actually, as you were mentioning it earlier. And then another group, they were just looking at this just plain building, looking at a building. After doing this for just 1 minute, what happened is some of the people that came with a team of investigators dropped some pens on the floor just to see what would happen. And the people who were looking at the eucalyptus trees and they had this majestic view cooperated a lot more in picking up those pencils and handing them back to the people than those who were just looking at the plain, nondescript building. And I think that's, wow, you think about it, just by looking at something beautiful, people were a lot more generous and a lot more cooperative, which is an incredible thought.
9: Wow, yeah, it is. I mean, it doesn't seem to connect logically, but I mean, the science, you know, demonstrates that there is something in the appreciation of beauty that makes us nicer, kinder people.
11: Absolutely.
9: Yeah, is that hard for people who live in a city, for example, like in London, for example? Is it difficult to get your sort of fix of natural beauty living somewhere like that?
11: That's a good point, because not everybody will have the chance to live surrounded by natural beauty. But even if you live in a city, you can be intentional about looking for those moments that will give you goosebumps. So whether you are walking down the street and you see a performing artist, or whether you're peeking out of your window just to see the clouds and the sun, or whether you go to a museum to appreciate some paintings, you just make sure that you have moments, intentional moments, in which you actually you get yourself submerged in beauty, because it does make a difference. I was talking to my mom this week, and she went to the beach with my dad, and she was saying the difference that it had for her to be able to see the sunrise and the sunset every day. Of course, she could do this back home as well, but she will have to maybe change her lifestyle, but perhaps that's a good thing. Perhaps that's something that will make a difference that is worth it, that makes it worthwhile.
9: Wow, yeah, that is incredible. I'd like to run an idea past you that sort of, I guess, goes on a little further from where you went in the article. The idea that from a basic functional point of view, beauty doesn't really have a lot of point. I mean, if for example, you accepted a sort of evolutionary point of view of, you know, where life came from and what we're doing here on this planet, you'd sort of think that the, you know, the caveman that stopped to admire the sunset is probably the caveman who would be taken from behind by the saber-toothed tiger. You know what I mean?
11: Yes.
9: Which kind of makes me think, well, what is the point of being able to appreciate beauty from that point of view? I guess for me, the fact that there is beauty there is evidence of God's existence, is evidence that there is something transcendent going on in this universe that is more than just our everyday needs and just getting food into our mouths and shelter over our heads. I mean, am I taking that too far, or do you think so.
11: This is a theological question that is quite old and actually many people have wrestled with before. Why is the point, what is beauty out there? And not just out there, but in there. Sometimes I think that we can, you know, those Russian dolls that you have one inside the other, inside the other, inside the other.
9: Yes.
11: Like if you look outside, there is beauty. But if you look at the way your body functions, on every level, there is beauty. And you can wonder why. Why even bother?
9: Mm.
11: I think it definitely is a pointer towards someone who wants us to experience beauty as a way to get closer to Him, as a way to get closer to God.
9: Yeah. And I guess there's so much complexity in our world. I mean, for example, if there was a fruit or a vegetable that would give us all our complete nutritional needs, wouldn't that be easier just to be able to eat that and we'd be sorted? But instead, we have this incredible variety of fruits and vegetables and leaves and all the different ways we can prepare the food that makes the experience of eating an aesthetic experience, an experience that involves
11: beauty. It's a pleasure,
9: beauty.
11: Yeah. It involves beauty and this texture and there is color. Why is there color? Absolutely. We could have just one pill that feeds us and gives us all the nutritional values that we need, but instead we have this fantastic array of fruits and vegetables and colors and texture is exotic. It's fantastic. That maybe that's a reason for it.
9: Yeah. And you talked before, about your mother enjoying the sunset there and enjoying the beach. And I guess it made me think that, sometimes the arts can be a great way to help us focus on that beauty, like whether it's photography or whether it's, I think you mentioned you like to journal. Or whether it's sketching or whether it's dance, or there are so many different ways to, I guess, try to reflect that beauty that we see around us and to try to, I don't know if capture is the right word, but we do try to capture it sometimes. But at least to pay, homage to it and to praise the God who made it.
11: Absolutely. That's one way to do it. You could also incorporate this in the way you pray. If you go to the book of Psalms once again, there is constant appreciation of the beauty of God and the beauty of creation.
9: Mm-hmm.
11: And you could do this when you pray. You could either pray aloud and say, God, this guy looks beautiful. Thank you for my dog.
9: Mm-hmm.
11: Or you could write it. I find that writing my prayers works better for me because I remain focused.
9: Yeah.
11: So journaling is another way. But yeah, this is definitely a way to be part, to get yourself immersed in that beauty.
9: Mm-hmm. And like you say, the people who wrote the Psalms, David among them, they like to look for what was in their heart or look at, I think David said, consider the skies, the stars, and your handiwork, God. This sort of language, and he sort of wrote that down in a song, and composed a song, and that can be a really powerful way. And I'm not much of a songwriter, but I certainly get a lot out of looking through the Psalms and finding the words there that I guess capture something that I feel, that reflects the awe that I feel, and that can be a really profound experience.
11: One of my favorite parts of going to church is taking part in song and listening. I pay a lot of attention to the lyrics because I love words, but I think it's a fantastic experience to be able, because sometimes you don't know how to express something, and then you hear this song and it just resonates with the feeling that you had, and the Psalms do the same, and it's just a fantastic opportunity.
9: Oh, that's incredible. Hey, thanks so much, Vanessa, for writing that article for us, and thanks so much for being on Signs of the Times Radio. 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
11: Thank you very much, Ken. A pleasure to be on your podcast show.
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0: or prophecy to natural health. He will be speaking to us on navigating conflict and conflict resolution, men's leadership in the home, church and society, relationships including marriage, and addressing addictions including to technology and how to make good financial decisions. If you'd like to get the full information and details, please email us on info@mensmatters.au, info@mensmatters.au. 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And we will get you the information directly to you.
1: The New Testament gives a list of spiritual gifts in Romans 12 and 1 Corinthians 12 and other places. In Acts 6 verse 2, as the church grew and the workload had to be shared, the disciples said, "It is not desirable that we should leave the word of God to serve tables." Both the ministry of preaching and the ministry of caring for people are acts of service. Both are important ministries that care for different needs. When both function well, a church generally thrives. Personally, I think we each need to be doing both. Yes, we need to be focused and engaged in our area of giftedness, but I also believe we need a broad approach as we serve God so we don't limit the generosity of the Holy Spirit and the gifts He may yet give. The Bible says, "In all the work you are doing, work the best you can. Work as if you were doing it for the Lord, not for people." Today, may you be confident, knowing that your labor of love is not in vain. I'm Pastor Daniel for Faith FM.
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3: Welcome to Finding Truth with Pastor Jeff. Pastor Jeff, I was in the supermarket the other day and having a discussion with a lady, and she told me a very, very tragic story about her young daughter who has sadly passed away recently with leukemia. And her question was, will I ever see my child again?
4: Yeah, well, how tragic. There would be hardly a family that's not been affected by such stories. But let me assure every person that the Bible's answer to that is yes, yes, yes. We are going to see our loved ones again. Mm-hmm. And I'd just like to read a couple of scriptures from the Bible. The first is in 1 Corinthians chapter 15, and it says this: "Behold, I tell you a mystery. We shall not all sleep, but we shall all be changed in a moment, in the twinkling of an eye, at the last trumpet. For the trumpet will sound, and the dead will be raised incorruptible, and we shall be changed. For this corruption must put on incorruption, and this mortal must put on immortality."
3: Oh, what a wonderful promise.
4: It is. And let me give you another one, this time in Thessalonians, where Paul says here, "I don't want you to be ignorant, brethren, concerning those who have fallen asleep, lest you sorrow as others who have no hope. For if we believe that Jesus died and rose again, even so God will bring with him those who sleep in Jesus. For this we say to you by the word of the Lord, that we who are alive and remain unto the coming of the Lord will by no means precede those who have fallen asleep." I just want to cast our thinking back to that wonderful day. Imagine that the angels are there and they take the little children who have died and they place them in their mother's arms again.
3: Wow, what a joyous scene, miraculous scene.
4: Just amazing, a wonderful. And what about taking parents to their children who have died, and husbands and wives who've been separated by death? The resurrection is such a wonderful, wonderful teaching. And that's why all through the Bible, God refers to the resurrection as the blessed hope.
3: Because he doesn't want us to be apart, does he? He wants us all to be together.
4: Yeah, death is an enemy. And God wants to bring us all back together. And as we accept Jesus as our personal Savior, when he returns, we know that we will see our loved ones again. What a blessed hope that is.
3: A very blessed hope. Thank you, Pastor Jeff. Thank you, everyone, for joining us on Finding Truth with Pastor Jeff.
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0: a new Bible study series called The Secrets of Prophecy. These studies are taking us through some of the most amazing prophecies of the Bible. Some of them have already been fulfilled. Some of them are being fulfilled right now. And some will be fulfilled in the near future. We will also cover some of the most important teachings of the Bible. 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
1: 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My name is Kyle Morrison, and on Friday afternoons at 4:30, I sit down with my friends to discuss current news and Bible prophecy.
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3: Justin Lorman here. I'm here to offend. Sorry. So if you're a bit precious, probably don't listen at 4:30. But if you don't mind getting offended, and we're just going to call it as we see it, 4:30 on Friday afternoon, we'll look forward to seeing you then.
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5: Here's a quick thought on making friends for God.
6: We never know for sure the impact of our words and actions on others, either for good or bad. That's why we have to be careful about what we say and do. A harsh, critical, and unfriendly attitude is going to drive people away from you. Even if you're able to share the message, your words, no matter how true, are much less likely to be received. In contrast, a positive attitude and a belief in others bring people close together. It creates a bond of friendship. Jesus stated this principle beautifully when he said, "No longer I call you servants, for a servant does not know what his master is doing. But I have called you friends. For all things that I have heard from my Father, I have made known to you." Friends accept one another in spite of their weaknesses and mistakes, and freely share their joys and sorrows. Jesus never had a tinge of pride or superiority. He showed respect to everyone and treated them with dignity. He gladly received those who were struggling with guilt or hopelessly condemned. No one was beyond his love. He saw in every human being one created in the image of God, yet fallen by our wrongdoing, and whom he came to save. His forgiveness is infinitely deeper than our worst mistakes. There are those that seem to delight in looking for things that are wrong with others. If we would humble ourselves before God and be kind and courteous and caring, there would be 100 accepting the truth, but now there is only one. Think about what that means. Then, what should be your attitude towards others? Genuine acceptance means that we accept people as they are, with all wrong habits. Because Christ died for us while we were still sinners, we must forgive and accept others. Friendship alone does not bring people to Christ. The Apostle Paul reminds us to speak the truth in love. To fail to do this is to neglect to love. Love always seeks the best for another. As friends, we care enough to share life-changing, eternal truths with them. Jesus said, "I am the way, the truth, and the life." Truth without love leads to legalism, which strangles spiritual life. So-called love without truth leads to sentimentalism with no substance. Truth presented in love leads to an authentic Christian experience that provides clear direction, purpose, and certainty. Be ready in season and out of season. What kind of attitude adjustments do you need? Not just for witnessing, but for life in general. If someone were to ask you, "Why are you a Christian?" how would you respond? And why?

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5: 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I hope that your day is buzzing along nicely. This is Lynn from Caboolture Seventh-day Adventist Church, Queensland. On Monday mornings, I am privileged to join a beautiful group of ladies for a time of Bible study and prayer. At our last study, we focused on Psalm 18. Like so many psalms, it is a mixture of worship, cries for help, and praises to God for deliverance. There are just so many encouraging thoughts in this psalm. First, a bit of context. Early in his life, David was anointed by the prophet Samuel to be the next king of Israel, replacing King Saul. At first, King Saul loved David and turned to him for comfort and support. Sadly, he became increasingly jealous of David and set out to kill him. David had to flee for his life into the desert caves, where Saul continued to pursue him. In this psalm, David gives us a model to follow in our own prayer life. Beginning with worship, he says, "I love you, Lord. You are my strength. The Lord is my rock, my fortress, and my saviour. My God is my rock, in whom I find protection. He is my shield, the power that saves me, and my place of safety." Whenever I use these thoughts to begin my prayer time, I sense God's presence coming close to me. Maybe you would like to try using this beginning in your prayers sometime. David then describes some of the hardships he faces. He says, "The ropes of death entangled me. Floods of destruction swept over me. The grave wrapped its ropes around me. Death laid a trap in my path." Like David, we can have no hesitation in pouring out our troubled hearts to our God. Have you talked to God lately about the challenges that you are facing? David then continues with some very poetic images, likening God's power to earthquakes, fires, storm clouds, darkness, and even hail. In the middle part of the psalm, David contemplates the rescue that came from God. He says, "He reached down from heaven and rescued me. He drew me out of deep waters. He rescued me from my powerful enemies, from those who hated me and were too strong for me." Dear listener, if you need rescuing from enemies of doubt, discouragement, fear or anxiety, you might gain courage and hope through reading this psalm. After detailing how God had rescued him, David concludes this psalm with worship, celebration, and praise of the Lord. He says, "The Lord lives. Praise to my rock. May the God of my salvation be exalted. You hold me safe beyond the reach of my enemies. I will sing praises to your name." Dear listener, I pray that you too might find blessing in meditating on Psalm 18. I pray that you will be able to worship God, call on him for help, and praise him for the deliverance that he will give you. Amen. Communicating with God through prayer is powerful. If you would like to learn more about how to develop a meaningful prayer life, you would enjoy reading our free book called Daring to Ask for More. You can claim your copy by texting the word PROMISE to 0488880831. That's the word promise to the number 0488880831.
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10: How do you feel about the majority of Jesus and God being white? Do you think this practice is acceptable or ideal worship?
11: Yeah, okay. So you see pictures of Jesus, and very frequently they're white. Was Jesus white? Give me a yes or a no. No, okay. Now, was Jesus black, yes or no? It's really interesting because you go to Africa and all the Jesuses are black. Not all, but many. They're black. So what's going on there? It's very simple. Artists tend to simply reflect their own culture. That's all. Now, it is kind of funny and frankly inappropriate that so many Jesuses that you see look Danish. You know, bronze skin, blonde hair and so on. Many are sort of like that. But I think you would agree that if you drill down, you know, they're not all like that. You might see from time to time a Jesus represented on the slides here that we produced at It Is Written, and that Jesus was Hispanic. He kind of looks Middle Eastern. That was the whole point. Jesus was a Jew, which means he wasn't white like me, and I'm about the whitest guy you ever saw in the world. He was not dark like Raffaro. He was, I wouldn't even say was really in between, but he was about the same color as a Jew that you will see today. So here's the thing. You may take offense at the Jesus that you see being black when he wasn't black or white when he wasn't white, but you know what I would say is get over it. It's just a picture. It's just an artist. I don't care what color he was. I don't mind if Jesus was lily white like me. I don't know if he was pitch black like someone from Africa someplace. I don't care if he was brown like a Māori from New Zealand. I don't care if his eyes were Asian eyes. I don't care if they were round eyes. I don't care if he was tall or short or fat or thin or old or young. I don't care. I just care that Jesus was and that he is my Lord and Savior, however he might be. Amen. So it's just a cultural bias that people have, you know, and I do get it. I do get that it could be insensitive. I do. But you don't have to take offense. It's just some artist doing her best or doing his best. And I think you'll find that mostly today, any modern graphical representation of Jesus would be somewhat accurate.
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15: 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With Instagram feeds full of green smoothies and nourish bowls bursting with veggie goodness, you might think we're all doing better when it comes to eating our veggies. Unfortunately, that's not the case, with many of us not getting enough vegetables in our diets. A recent study found that men, 20-somethings, people who were unemployed and people who were overweight were most in need of increasing their vegetable intake. Young men in particular could do with doubling the amount of vegetables that they eat.
13: veggies provide a range of health benefits, with most being low in kilojoules and rich in fibre and nutrients. As part of an overall healthy diet, veggies may also lower the risk of heart disease and other chronic diseases. So how can you reach your daily veg goals? And just what does a serve of veggies really look like? A serve of veggies is 75 grams. What that will look like on your plate will depend on the type of veggies and whether they're raw or cooked. For raw, leafy vegetables, 75 grams is 1 cup. So loading your dinner plate with 2 cups of salad will tick the box for 2 serves of veggies. For cooked green or orange and yellow veggies like broccoli and carrot, it only takes 1/2 cup to make a 75 gram serve. That's also 1/2 cup of sweet corn. For potatoes, 1/2 medium-sized spud is a serve. The same measure applies for other starchy veggies like sweet potato. For tomatoes, it's a medium-sized tomato, and for avocados, it's 1/4 of the fruit. And yes, avocados are technically a fruit, but they can also count as a serve of veggies. When it comes to cooked beans, peas, and lentils, 1/2 cup makes a serve. And that's the case whether or not they start off fresh, dried, or canned. So why not try some of our favourite tips to help you reach your 5 serves a day? Here's one: healthy swaps. 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
1: 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I'm Phil Pennington, and this is another episode of The Victorious Life. 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This episode is titled The Purpose of Worship, Part 1. What do you think is the purpose of worship? Doug Batchelor expands on what we think is worship and what the Bible says about worship. 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I'm Phil Pennington, and you're on Faith FM, positively different.
2: Now, I'd like to preface everything I'm going to say, and I've got a lot to say, by first issuing a disclaimer. I do not feel worthy. I'm not saying that through some false humility. I really don't. To even talk about this subject, because this is the most important subject, is worship. The great controversy is about worship. The reason the devil rebelled is because of worship. The reason you are created is for worship. And so when we talk about the purpose of worship, we really are walking on holy ground. But we've got this distorted, puny idea in Christian churches of what worship is. We think worship is, that's the time when the pastors walk out on the platform and they go through their ritual and antics, and the preacher preaches, we sing the closing hymn, and we have then worshiped. That's a handicapped idea of what worship is. That's not worship. And when I went to a charismatic church, the idea of worship was, the more exuberant and rambunctious we became, the better our worship was. And that notion's even infecting some Adventist churches. That's not worship. That's not what God is talking about. Now, that's not to say there are not people that go to church Sabbath morning when the ministers march out, or that they even go to a charismatic church that don't engage in genuine worship. I'm not questioning that, but I'm saying it is so much more, it is so much bigger than that, and there are so many counterfeits. If worship is true, if it's real, if it's something that God wants from us, if you were the devil, would you create a counterfeit for it? Does the devil have a counterfeit Sabbath? Is there a counterfeit for the gift of tongues? Is there a counterfeit for baptisms? Counterfeit Holy Spirit? Are there lots of counterfeit Christs and counterfeit gods? Then why would it surprise us there would be counterfeit worship? Matter of fact, there are so many counterfeits for true worship that it's almost hard to distinguish the genuine. It's like if you want to hide a diamond, a good place to do that is in a mountain of broken glass. It looks like it sparkles, you know, but it won't stand up to the test. I should probably begin by just reviewing a few verses for you here. I've got some of this on my laptop, and then I'll be looking at some stories with you out of the Bible, and I need to make sure I stop on time. Turn, please, with me to Matthew chapter 4, verse 8. Speaking of the temptation of Christ in the wilderness, those three temptations. And again, the devil took him up, last temptation, to an exceeding high mountain, Matthew 4, verse 8. And he showed him all the kingdoms of the world and their glory. And he said, all these things I will give you. Now, isn't that why Jesus came? He came into the world to save the world. And here the devil shows him all the kingdoms of the world, all the centers of the peoples, of the populations. He said, look, here's the world and all the people of the world, and I'm willing to give it to you on a silver platter. You don't need to die for it. I will give it to you. You know, the devil says that he's the prince of this world. Jesus even referred to him as that one time, because basically the devil kidnapped this world. He says, I'll give it to you if you will just fall down and worship me. The whole great controversy sprang out of perverted worship. Satan, Lucifer, wanted the worship that belongs to God. And so here he is. He wanted God's position. He says, look, all you've got to do is worship me, and I'll give it all to you. And you can do whatever you want with the human race as long as I'm on top and you serve me. And Jesus, without hesitating, responded, quoting scripture again. By the way, all three times Jesus met the temptations of the devil, he quoted from Deuteronomy. Away with you, Satan, for it is written, you shall worship the Lord your God, and him only shall you serve. You know, the first four commandments deal with worship. Actually, all of them do. But the first four, more specifically, are talking about God expects exclusive worship, that we're not to distort that worship, you know, how you're to worship him, not idols. And I suppose one reason that God is offended by the idolatry is the very idea that you can't manipulate and put God in time and space to be some little plastic figurine on your dashboard, or even a two-dimensional picture on the wall, an icon, is really an insult to the ever-present God. It's like, I'm going to put God here. And idolatry really belittles God. And so it's an insult. Talks about worshiping which God? What's his name? Don't take his name in vain. And when to worship him. And to reserve your life and your time for him. And so the first four commandments all involve worship. Seventh-day Adventists, if there's a people out there that should understand something about worship, it should be us. Because in the three angels' messages, Revelation 14, you want to go there real quick? This is our mandate, our marching orders for the world right now, is encapsulated in these final messages before the beast activates his last plan. Revelation 14:6. Then I saw another angel flying in the midst of heaven, having the everlasting gospel to preach to those who dwell on the earth, to every nation, tribe, and tongue. We've got a message that's to go to the world and people, saying with a loud voice, fear God, revere God, honor God, and give glory to him, for the hour of his judgment has come, and worship him. Now, why would God say worship him? You think, isn't that understood? That's because people are worshiping other things. You know, one reason God gives us the Ten Commandments is because they don't come naturally. Why would God say, don't steal, except that people want to take something from someone else? And he says, remember the Sabbath day. Why would he tell us to remember something if we had no problem remembering it? But we have problems remembering it. And so when he says, worship God, fear him, it's because we fear everything else. Who was it? Wesley that said, he that fears God fears nothing else. He that does not fear God fears everything else. And worship him that made the heaven and the earth and the sea and the springs of waters. And that, of course, is a quote that is drawn almost exactly from the fourth commandment. So I especially wanted to focus on that first angel's message there. It's all about what? Before you get into the second and third angel's message, it points to God. It says, worship him. What does the devil want? Worship me. And so what's the big battle revolve over? Who do you worship? Now, is it possible that there are some people who are worshiping the devil and they don't even know it? Now I'll ask another question. Is it possible there's some people that are worshiping God and they don't know it? Well, possibly. Are there people maybe in some countries that haven't been exposed to the gospel, but they see the Creator and the things that he's made, like it says in Romans, and they're just in awe of this God, whoever he is? They don't really know him, but they worship him in their hearts. And God has his people in these other nations that have this attitude about God that really they don't know who he is. So the big issue is, who do you worship? And, you know, I think even in the Seventh-day Adventist Church, we're being torn over this issue. Who to worship and how to worship and when to worship. And the devil is introducing some counterfeits for the genuine. Now, it probably would be a good idea at this point to give a definition for worship. And this is a condensed definition I've sort of amalgamated between Merriam-Webster and American Heritage Dictionary. Worship, the reverent love, adoration, honor, and devotion accorded a supernatural power, an idol or a sacred object. B, to regard with great or extravagant respect. C, the ceremonies, prayers, or other religious forms by which this love and honor is expressed. And it comes from the Old English word worth-ship. So when we worship God, we are talking about what his worth is. Now, what is the beast going to try and do in the last days? He compels the whole world, rich and poor, free and bond. Let's read that. Revelation 13, verse 12. I'm not going to be able to read all this, but I just want to give you some bookends in the Bible to contextualize what we're talking about. And he exercises all the authority of the first beast in his presence, and he causes the earth, compels, forces, the earth and those who dwell in it to worship the first beast whose deadly wound was healed. Forced to worship. Go to verse 15, same chapter, Revelation 13, 15. And he was granted power to give breath to the image of the beast, that the image of the beast should both speak and cause as many as would not worship the image of the beast should be killed. Compelled worship. Now, those who are worshiping the beast in the image in the last days, do they know that they're worshiping a beast? Not necessarily. Are they going to think they're worshiping God? John 16, verse 2, Jesus said, they'll put you out of the synagogues. Yes, the time is coming, future tense, that whoever kills you will think he offers God service. Did Paul really think he was worshiping God when he killed Stephen? Yeah, he thought this is what God wants. Now, that ought to scare you a little bit. That means in the last days, there'll be people who sincerely think they're worshiping God. They're really worshiping the devil and they don't know the difference. So we need to know, what is the difference between the two? How can we know that? Isn't it interesting that in the last days, there's going to be two groups that are going to worship? Everybody in the world is going to be polarized into one of two groups. One group is going to have the seal of God and worship God, correct? And the other group is going to worship the beast in his image. The group who worships wrong is going to seek to kill the group who worships right. So what's the big issue in the last days? Who and how do you worship? Where did the first murder come from in the Bible? You go to Genesis chapter 4, verse 1. Now Adam knew his wife Eve, and she conceived and bore Cain, and said, I've acquired a man from the Lord. This is Genesis 4, verse 2 now. And she bore again, this time his brother Abel. Now Abel was a keeper of sheep, but Cain was a tiller of the ground. And in the process of time, some years went by, it came to pass that Cain brought an offering of the fruit of the ground to the Lord. Now they've grown up, they're old enough to make their own offerings. And they knew about God. I mean, they're first generation church members. They could still see the garden, they could still see the Shekinah glory. I guess they're second generation, I should say. But I mean, here they're talking to parents that were created to be eternal. Can you imagine that? Having a father with no belly button? And in the process of time, it came to pass that Cain brought an offering of the fruit of the ground. Now, what Cain brought was the result of his work. There is no shedding of blood. And God had made it very clear that without the shedding of blood, there is no forgiveness of sins. But Cain, for whatever reason, he thought, you know, this is sort of a grisly process that we need to go through. After all, it was my mom and dad that sinned. It wasn't me. And maybe they can do it this way. But, you know, we need to modernize things. How do we expect this religion to spread doing it that way? I mean, who's going to want to be part of a church that involves death like that? It's okay to make an offering, but do it as something that smells a little better. And he had a very naturalistic, environmentally friendly way of making an offering. Sound familiar? Said, we need to modernize things a little bit. You know, the killing of sheep and burning them on altar. Let's bring some vegetables. Bring the fruit of the ground. Cain brought an offering of the fruit of the ground to the Lord. Abel also brought of the firstborn of his flock and their fat, as God had prescribed. And the Lord respected Abel in his offering, but he did not respect Cain in his offering. Now, what does that mean? They both had their altars. And back then, as it happened many times in the Bible, when they brought an offering to the Lord, this holy fire would come down. Remember when Moses built the temple, fire came down to inaugurate that earthly tabernacle? When Elijah on Mount Carmel, and I'll talk about that later, fire came down to show approval. When Solomon built his temple, it says in 2 Chronicles that the fire of God came down on the altar and the glory of the Lord filled, and they had this holy fire. They didn't use common fire. So way back there in the Garden of Eden, they weren't rubbing sticks together to burn up their sacrifices. They built their altars. They brought it before the Lord. They prayed and fire came from heaven. Except it only came on Abel's offering. Cain waited and waited and all he got was fruit flies. And the longer he waited, the more irritated he became. And his brother Abel said, look, Cain, I've been telling you, you know, this is what God wants. God wants you to do it the way he said, that this is a type of the Messiah who's going to spill his blood for us. And you don't understand the sacrifice and the loss of life. And as he labored with his brother, he was right. But instead of Cain humbling himself, have you ever noticed that when you're talking with somebody and you've got the truth and they don't, that one of the reactions is anger? And Cain became furious with his brother, and in a diabolical rage, this was the first real loss of temper. By the way, if you lose your temper, the devil finds it. He took a club or something, and he bludgeoned his brother to death. They both were ostensibly worshiping the same God, doing it different ways. One was right, one was wrong. One was true, one was false. Does it make a difference how you worship? I still don't understand some of these churches. I'm going to get a lot of letters on this. Let's say, you know, the church is growing, but we're going to have two services. We're going to have the traditional worship service, and then we're going to have the more contemporary worship service. Now, those are code words. Some people interpret that code as, we're going to have a boring worship service, and we're going to have an exciting worship service. Other people interpret that code as, we're going to have a reverent worship service, and we're going to have a hootenanny. And so, I mean, you know, now there are churches that I want to be careful not to overstate this, because I know there are a lot of churches that have two services because really they just have outgrown the facilities, and there may be small differences that are not theological issues between the services. You got me? So I don't want to say any church that's having two different kinds of services that they're automatically bad. Is that clear to everybody?
3: Yeah.
2: But generally, you know what happens in a lot of these churches. The reason they're having two services is not always because both services are packed. It's because there's a split in the church about worship. And so the pastor, in trying to, you know, like Aaron, he's trying to make everybody happy. He says, well, we'll do two different services. We'll do one your way, and we'll do one your way. We're just trying to accommodate everybody. You can't make everybody happy. There is a truth about worship. And I do think, you know, I believe in doing new things as long as they don't conflict with biblical principles. It's, we should sing new songs. All the old songs that you sing were once new. Isn't that right? So at some point you got to sing a new song, and eventually it'll be old if you just wait long enough. You know, one of my problems is, compared to many who've grown up in the church, I'm still a baby Adventist. Because I'm discovering these songs you guys were singing in the 70s, I'd never heard them before. And so I say, you know, I got this song I just love. And I said, oh, yeah, that was that. Wedgwood Brothers were doing that. What's that old song? That's a Heritage Singer classic. So I'd never heard it before. It's great, you know. It's a new song for me. It's like when you say, I got a new car. What year is it? Oh, it's 1970. It's new for me. And so this idea that just because it's a new song, it's bad, that's not biblical. And I hear, you know, some of you who believe in the more conservative traditional worship style, and that's where I fall, you hurt us by taking unbiblical positions.

0: instance, I could name names, but I'm not even exactly sure who it was, but some evangelist that was making a big stink about this said, as soon as your church begins to put the hymn words on the screen, it has become a celebration church. Pardon me, that's kind of dumb. I mean, whether you're reading the words, oh, they do that so you can wave your arms in the air. So, because if you hold a hymnal, it'll keep you from throwing your arms up because of the weight. And everyone's tempted to go, oh, but you hold your hymnal, it weighs them down. Any of you ever heard this before? Oh, yeah. There's nothing wrong with putting the words up on the screen. And by the way, biblically, lifting your hands, if you want to be a Bible Christian, now I don't do it. You know why? Because it makes people stumble. The other reason is the Bible says lift up holy hands, and I never feel quite worthy. So if you're going to lift them, it says lift up holy hands to the Lord. But you know, Solomon lifted his hands, and there's a number of people in the Bible you can say that lifted your hands. So don't automatically, you know, condemn someone around you that might feel like lifting their hands. And if you're thinking of lifting your hands, I've seen people do it, and they just distract everybody around them. You know, folks are trying to see the screen, and they got their hands like this. And so, you know, I want to be practical. And I love it when people say amen when I preach. But I've had a couple of brothers and sisters in the church, at every word I said there was an amen, and it was just like, it distracted me. You know what I mean? So you need to be respectful and reverent as you make these decisions about what's right and wrong in connection with worship. So they both worship, and one kills the other. Is that what's going to happen in the last days? If we're going to know how to worship here on earth, I think a good template is how do they worship in heaven?
1: Time for a short music break now, listeners, and then we'll be right back with The Victorious Life. Here's a song by Jeff Johnson titled Heart of Worship. I'm Phil Pennington, and you're on Faith FM.

Go to Revelation chapter 5, please. Verse 11. Revelation 5, verse 11. Then I looked and I heard the voice of many angels around the throne, and the living creatures and the elders, and the number of them was 10,000 times 10,000, and thousands of thousands, saying with a loud voice, "Worthy is the Lamb." Now, what does worship mean? Worth-ship. And so when they are saying, "Worthy is the Lamb," they are ascribing worship to the Lamb. "Worthy is the Lamb who was slain." Tells why. "To receive power and riches and wisdom and strength and honor and glory and blessing." You know, I was preaching on Solomon this last week, and when Solomon was at the zenith of the kingdom, when he was still close to the Lord, it talks about the riches of Solomon and the wisdom of Solomon and the glory of Solomon and the blessings of Solomon. And of course, Solomon's the son of David. He's a type of Christ. So I started thinking, boy, this fellow, he had everything. And glory and wisdom and riches and blessings, and his kingdom was spread wider than any other time in Israel's history. And then I found this verse in Revelation 5. I said, oh, Solomon's a type of Christ, the son of David, there at his zenith of glory. It's like when the angels are worshiping Jesus, the son of David. "Worthy is the Lamb who was slain to receive power and glory and blessings. And every creature which is in heaven and on the earth and under the earth, and such as are in the sea and all that are in them, I heard saying, blessing and honor and glory." Even the creatures are worshiping God. "Blessing and honor and glory and power be to him who sits on the throne and to the Lamb forever and ever." And the four living creatures said, "Amen." And the 24 elders fell down and worshiped him who lives forever and ever. Let me park on that for just a moment. And you know what? I wouldn't mind if you've got a brief question. No sermonettes, remember? I will repeat it because some of you are thinking things that I might be missing regarding this subject of worship. Hold your hand up, and if it won't distract me too much, I want to stop and I'll try and answer questions. When we pray, posture in prayer, here it says they fell down and worship. You'll find in the Bible that during prayer, God's people do just about everything from falling out flat on the ground, like David when he was repenting, to kneeling with their faces down, to kneeling with their faces raised, to standing. Solomon, when he pronounced the benediction on the people, he stood and he blessed the people. But when he prayed, he knelt and he prayed. Your body language says something. And it's just understood. Even animals understand that. What does it mean when two dogs meet and one rolls over on his back and exposes his neck? It's an act of submission. I mean, even in the end, if you're stalking gorillas, if you make eye contact with some big old silverback, he's going to charge you because your posture is saying, "I think I'm tougher than you are." But if you lower your eyes and you lower your head, they understand that it's an attitude of submission. Even animals understand this. Your body language says something. And that's also true of humans. Have you been talking to someone before and you're trying to make a point and convince them of something? And they go like this. I didn't say anything, did I? But I got to do it for the tape. When they fold their arms and kind of lean back, they're basically saying, "Here's a little wall here. I'm not so sure I'm taking that in. I'm going to build a fort here." And so they, you know, and then other people by their body language, you know, I've noticed that when people are being interviewed, sometimes they fold their hands, and, you know, they listen. And it's like a posture of attentiveness and just a lot of things you do with your body say something about, you know, where you're at and what you think. And I mean, how many of you remember in school the teacher telling you to sit up? You're slouching in your chair. Come on. They don't tell you that anymore? I used to slouch so far that my neck was back on the bottom of the seat. And they said, "You know, you just look like you're not interested. Just sit up, pay attention. You know, I look attentive." And when we pray and we address God, especially in our formal worship, boy, I can't understand churches now that will go through a whole worship service and they never at any point kneel before God. At some point, you should get on your knees and humble yourself with your

0: posture. And obviously, if some people can't kneel, some of our older, that's why some churches will say, as far as possible. Always cracks me up. I try not to giggle. But sometimes I hear the elder or someone on the platform say, "Will you please kneel as far as possible?" I'm always picture a person just trying to get down as far as they can on the ground. But what they're saying is some people, because of their age, or they might have some, hip or knee problems or whatever, they can't kneel down. And while we're talking about it, I'm talking about this stuff we think about, okay? If you are an elder in a church, or if you are leading a prayer up front, keep in mind when you are kneeling to pray, especially if any of you are in ministry, there are some people out there that are happy to kneel before God, but it hurts them. Don't keep them on their knees 5 minutes while you become enamored with your own prayer. Because I've actually seen before where some of the folks, they can't get back up. No, really. See, some of our older members, you got to respect them. And the Bible says, Jesus says it was the Pharisees that were hypocrites that loved to pray long prayers so they could be seen of men. You start timing. I just was curious one time. I began to time the prayers in the Bible. Lord's Prayer, less than 30 seconds. Some people think prayer should be heartfelt. God doesn't ever give you credit because you prayed long. He gives you credit because you prayed well. Any of you ever tell a musician after some performance, "That was really great, it was so long"? Does anyone commend them for how long they played? You commend them for how well they played. And so there's no virtue in long prayers. Private prayer should be long. Public prayer should be to the point and brief. Think about what you're going to say, cover the main points, and then say amen. Because I think some people sometimes try to impress everyone with how pious they are by these long prayers. And it's tedious. I remember one time Dwight Moody was doing an evangelistic meeting. He'd been trying to get this businessman to come, and he had stayed away from church for years. And he finally saw, he came in. It was just as one of the men on the platform was going to pray, and he knelt down and he's praying and he's praying and praying. And Dwight Moody kind of opens his eyes. He's looking at his friend. He's kind of looking around. He's getting restless and he's getting ready to get up. And he knew his friend was just not going to stand for this. And so finally, Dwight Moody stood up and he said, "While our brother finishes his beautiful prayer, let's stand and sing this song." And so, really. And he was a smart evangelist because you can't torture everybody to accommodate one person that doesn't have common sense. And so, in corporate worship, it should be heartfelt. It should be to the point. And that's also true with prayer. But I just was really talking about kneeling in prayer and when that's appropriate. Sometimes you might be praying while you drive. And if you're sincere, I mean, any of you started sliding on a road and you said, "Lord, help me"? Short prayer, heartfelt. And God answered your prayer. Who is it? Peter. He prayed while swimming. Or trying to swim. Lord, save me. And so you can pray in all kinds of postures, but you want to be reverent when you do it. Tell you what, I got some other things here I'll try and bring up a little bit later. Why don't we go to a story here in the Bible while we're talking about this? We got about another 20 minutes. Turn with me to Exodus 32. I talked about this chapter a little bit. Exodus 32. Because I think it describes where we are right now as a people. Now, when the people saw, verse 1, that Moses delayed coming down from the mountain, that the people gathered together to Aaron, and they said to him, "Come, make us gods that shall go before us. For as this Moses, the man who brought us up out of the land of Egypt, we don't know what's become of him." While they were waiting, during the time of delay, when they thought the Lord would have come, or they thought Moses would have come. See, Moses went up the mountain, didn't tell him exactly when he's coming down, did he? Because he said, "When I'm ready, I'll come back." When he had what God wanted him to have, they got tired of waiting, and they started to compromise. "Come, make us gods that shall go before us. As for this Moses, the man who brought us up out of the land of Egypt, we don't know what's become of him." Remember, Jesus said, if that evil servant says in his heart, "My Lord delays his coming," and begins to eat and drink with the drunken. In other words, he begins to fellowship with the world and smite his fellow servants, the ones who are still faithful, He takes it out on them, begins to persecute them. And Aaron said to them, break off the golden earrings that are in the ears of your wives, your sons, and your daughters. I thought, that's interesting. Mm-hmm. You know, 15 years ago, if you had preached this sermon, you would have had to talk about, well, 20 years ago, you would have had to talk about other churches. 15 years ago, you could have only talked about the daughters. Now you can talk about the sons and the daughters. And they managed to collect enough during just getting their bodily jewelry to make a little golden calf. And I've often thought that today, if you took up that offering in a typical church, you could make a full buffalo from what you could get. Is it just me, or do you see it? Oh, God doesn't want us hanging all that stuff on our bodies. Your body's a temple of the Holy Spirit. The gold's on the inside. It says, let it be the inward adorning. And it's just amazing to me. You know, when we do evangelism, the new people that we baptize, they usually don't have the problem. You know who we have the problem with? Ones who were raised in the church that are making all these lame excuses for dressing like the world. And I'm not trying to condemn anybody here, but I just believe Bible Christians shouldn't wear jewelry. Let it not be the outward adorning, the wearing of gold and pearls and costly array. And a lot of evangelists got in trouble a few years ago because they were so flamboyant and ostentatious in their dress, among other things. Someone even wrote a song, Would Jesus Wear a Rolex? to make fun of the hypocrisy that the world sees. If ever there was a time when we ought to have a simplicity about us and a purity about us, and you know, once you've been so fasted, Doug, you know, all right, well, you know, my earrings aren't very big. And I just wear a little bit. And so what's wrong with a little bit? We're to worship God with our bodies. Your body's a temple of the Holy Spirit. We're to worship God by taking care of our bodies on the inside. What did it mean to the Jews if you brought a pig into the temple? If you brought an unclean animal into the temple, that was an abomination. Well, we ought to be careful what we're putting in our temples, and we ought to be careful also what goes on in the temple. Your body is to be a temple of God. It's to be holy. And there was the marble on the outside, and the gold was on the inside. But people will often say, well, just a little bit. Let me share something with you that I used to pastor a church in New Mexico of Navajo Indians. And I don't know any way to say this except to say it, but if you can have a race of people that is born with a predisposition towards alcoholism, they are. Where you might have one out of seven across the board in the general population that have a disposition towards alcoholism, among the Navajos, you have one out of one. Now, I lived on the reservation before I was a Christian. My uncle lived there 40 years, Harry Batchelor. I lived with my uncle on the reservation. All my friends were Navajos. And I remember Harry telling me after 40 years operating a Navajo trading post, he said, I've never met a full-blood Navajo who could open a bottle of alcohol, have a drink, and put it away and be done. Said they always drink until they're out of alcohol or they're out of money or they're passed out. That's what Harry said. So I come back years later as a Christian. And here I used to drink with the Navajos. I was a terrible example. But then I come back later as a missionary. And I know what the problem is. And I hear these Christians saying, well, Pastor Doug, you know, a little bit of wine. I'm not an alcoholic. I drink wine once a week with my Sunday dinner. And, you know, what's wrong with that? Jesus turned the water into wine. And they got all these excuses. And by the way, he made grape juice. And I thought, well, what if I took that approach with my church? If I told my Navajo church members, Pastor Doug, I don't think you should drink, and I only drink one glass a week, I might be able to control it. I might be modest and temperate and use all those arguments. I'm not justifying that. I'm saying, let's suppose that I drink one glass of wine a week. As long as the church members can point to me and say, he drinks one glass of wine a week, they can still say, he drinks. And though I might be able to control it, they can't. And the Bible says, Paul says, if you really love your brother, don't do anything that's going to make your brother stumble, especially if you don't need to. Now, if someone's going to stumble because I eat celery, well, that's their problem. I'm going to keep eating celery. You know what I'm saying? But I might need celery. You don't need to wear jewelry. Nobody's going to get before the Lord in the judgment day, and God's going to say, you know, I'd really like to let you in, but I can't. Why not, Lord? You didn't wear enough jewelry. If you'd worn a little more, I'd let you in. That's not, you don't need it. He's not going to say you didn't drink enough alcohol. There's some things, or smoke enough cigarettes, there's some things you just don't need. And that's one of them, friends. You might not have a problem, but you know, some people are very insecure about themselves. They don't feel good about the way they look, and they try to somehow compensate by hanging valuables all over themselves to try to make themselves feel more valuable. You got all different kinds of addictions that people struggle with, and you can open the door that much for them with something small so they can control it. Now, I realize that you may not agree with what I'm saying, but it's America and you have every right to be wrong. So I'm going to say it anyway. That was sort of arrogant. I'm sorry. Well, I want to go back to my story in Exodus. So they took their gold off their ears, and he received the gold from their hand. Verse 4, Exodus 32, and he fashioned it with an engraving tool, and he made a molded calf. Why a person would make a cow and want to worship it is still, I've never understood that. And this may be where you get the idea of holy cow. Then they said, this is your God, O Israel. What an insult to the Lord, to liken God to a cow. You know, an eagle, lion, a cow. This is your God, O Israel, who brought you out of the land of Egypt. So when Aaron saw it, he built an altar before it. Well, that's good. And Aaron made a proclamation and said, tomorrow's a feast to the Lord. Are they going to have a holy day? Then they rose early on the next day. Well, by the way, he created a feast day. He changed the day of worship to a day that God had never assigned. Is that going to happen in the last days? They claimed to be worshiping the God that brought them out of Egypt, but they weren't. They rose early on the next day. They offered burnt offerings, made sacrifices. They gave. They brought peace offerings. That's all good. But they're doing it to the wrong God, the wrong day, the wrong way. They sat down to eat and drink. They had a potluck. And then they rose up to play. Now, that word to play, well, you read on a little further and it says they were dancing. Now, listen to what God says to Moses. Verse 7, get you down, for the people you brought out of the land of Egypt have corrupted themselves. They've turned aside quickly out of the way that I commanded them. They've made themselves a molded calf and worshipped it right after God said, don't make images. And the Lord said, I've seen this people, verse 9, it's a stiff-necked people. Now let me alone, that my wrath might burn hot against them. I'll consume them and I'll make a nation of you. This is another great act of worship. You know, ultimately in this story, Moses says, take my name out of your book, but spare your people. You know, one of the greatest acts of worship is when you're willing to say, whether or not I'm saved, your glory and your name is more important. You see, real worship points away from yourself. All of our lives are sort of like compasses, and we got a needle, and there's this power that makes the needle point in a certain direction. And we were originally designed to point outward towards God. And that's where we find our greatest satisfaction. Great commandment is to love the Lord, love your neighbor as yourself. First God, then others, then you. Someone said it's like the acronym JOY. Jesus, others, you. That's the equation for happiness. The devil flips the compass so that it always points south towards self. We automatically think about self. We become our own God, which is the same thing as worshiping the devil. And all of our decisions are based on what will this mean for me? What's in it for me? You really can experience true worship if you get to the place of Paul and Moses where you say, whether or not I'm saved is not the issue, Lord. I mean, you really have to have a deep relationship with the Lord when you can pray sincerely, Lord, save your people, even if I'm lost. Take my name out of your book, but what are they going to think of your name, God? And it was totally selfless. That's when you arrive, when your worship is not about what's in it for me. Now, what's happening in churches today? You ever heard of prosperity preaching? Oh, boy, I tell you, that's the bullseye of false worship. A lot of these dear people mixed up in it, but these charismatic churches that are basically saying, if you've got enough faith, God's going to make you healthy, wealthy, and wise. And if you get sick, it's because you didn't have enough faith. And if you don't have money, you don't have enough faith. And the way you get money is you send it to our ministry, plant a seed, they call it. Make a faith offering to our ministry, and God's going to open the windows of heaven for you. I have heard evangelists, I've gone to tent meetings at different parts of America where I heard some of these prosperity preachers, and they were just telling people point blank, you come up to the front, you plant your seed, you make your offering to the Lord, which meant to them. You need a new pickup truck? Today is your day. You're going to get your miracle, but you got to step out in faith. And you have somebody, you're losing your house. You need to make an offering to the Lord, and God's going to open the windows. And they manipulate these people with fear and greed. And it's all about what's in it for me. So you got to be real careful when sometimes, you know, we're even tempted to fall for that. And they take some true principles. God does open the windows of heaven when we're faithful and tithe, but it may not always pour out money. Sometimes he opens the windows of heaven, and who knows how he might bless you with an abundance. It happens a lot of different ways. So I want to jump down here to verse 15, Exodus 32:15. And Moses turned, and he went down the mountain, and the two tables of the testimony were in his hand. And the tablets were written on both sides, on the one side and on the other they were written. Now the tablets were the work of God, and the writing was the writing of God, engraved on the tablets. And when Joshua heard the noise of the people as they shouted, he said to Moses, there is the noise of war in the camp. Well, there's a clue for you. If the worship service starts sounding a little bit like a war, something's wrong. There's the noise of war in the camp. And listen to what Moses said. And this is a very important statement. I've got it underlined in my Bible. You might want to do the same. He said, it is not the voice of those who shout in victory, nor is it the voice of those who cry out in defeat, but it's the voice of those who sing that I hear. And they're not, obviously, the right kinds of songs. Now, one of the problems with the church in the last days, he said, I would that you were hot or cold, but because you're lukewarm, I will spew thee out of my mouth. God is not saying, I wish that you were saved or lost. He would never say, I wish you were lost. Hot means you're filled with the Spirit, you're on fire, you're working for the Lord. Cold means you realize your weakness, you're humbling yourself before the Lord, you're seeking after the Spirit. One is zeal, working for God, on fire. The other is a spirit of humiliation, seeking after God, wanting revival. God can work with either of those conditions. Both conditions realize their need of God. One is the shout of victory. See, Moses said, it's not those who shout for victory. The other is those who cry because of defeat. That's cold. Can God do something with you if you're like Peter, you go out and you weep bitterly because you failed God? He said, I wish you were that way. If you knew your weakness, if you knew how you've fallen, I can work with that. Or if you're shouting for victory and praising me and you're out conquering for Christ, I can work with that. But if you're singing while you're lost, and you're indifferent and lukewarm, and you're whistling on your way to destruction, he said, I'm going to spew you out of my mouth. These are two extremes that, I didn't mean to say it that way. These two things, yeah, well, really, these two opposites. Victory, hot. Weeping because of defeat, cold. That'd be good. But it's the, we will substitute genuine worship for an exuberant ceremony. There's a quote here. I want to see if I can find this real quick of somebody who sort of summed this up. In many churches around the world, the concept of worship has been redefined and narrowed to mean the time when Christians come together to sing songs, raise their hands, dance around, get all excited about the Lord together in church. For most of our younger postmodernist relativist generation, the concept of worship has become a thing you do once or twice a week to absolve yourself of guilt. The more you can work yourself up into a state of bliss and feeling like you're really achieving a state of worship by letting yourself go in the music, in the rhythm, in the worship time, the more you can justify what you're doing the rest of the week when you're not worshiping God. This worship then becomes an excuse and a justification process whereby Christians can rid themselves of the guilt of not obeying the Lord with their lives. Do you catch that? Oh, by the way, that's not written by Seventh-day Adventists. We're not the only ones that realize something's wrong with what's happening in the church. A lot of churches work themselves into a frenzy, an ecstasy of feeling during this church service. They'll beat the drums and they keep on, building until we're just all worked up and we think that, we really worshiped in that. That must mean I'm absolved of my guilt and I've been justified. And they get this illusion that they worship God and they're basically free to disobey another week. They come back and they go through sort of this Catholic idea. If you say Hail Mary 10 times, repeat something 10 times, and you're forgiven again. Just work, count your beads and you're forgiven again. And you can go out and that's not what real worship is. Real worship is something, for one thing, that happens all week long. You worship God with your life. And how does God say that he wants us to worship him? In John, he told the woman at the well, those that worship me will worship me in spirit and in truth. We worship him by following the truth. Without that, we can't do it. Back to our story here. So it was, verse 19, as soon as he came near the camp, is Jesus going to come? That he saw the calf and the dancing, Moses' anger became hot. And he cast the tablets out of his hand and he broke them at the foot of the mountain. And he took the calf which they had made and he burned it in the fire. When Jesus comes, is he going to come and burn the works of men's hands? Is there going to be the wrath of the Lamb against those who have led others astray through false worship? And they burned it in the fire, and he ground it to powder, and he scattered it on the water, and he made the children of Israel drink it. We're going to all taste of our own doings. And Moses said to Aaron, what did this people do to you? How did they torture you that you have brought so great a sin upon them? And Aaron, he's scared to death. He says, don't let the anger of my Lord become hot. You know the people, they're set on evil. For they said, make us gods that shall go before us. For as is Moses, this man who brought us up out of the land of Egypt, we don't know what's happened to him. And I always thought it was interesting. So they broke off their earrings and I cast it in the fire and this calf came out. It's like, they threw all the gold in the fire and out popped this calf all by itself, trying to absolve himself. And it goes off on, of course, it says, nobody put on his ornaments. Later, he says, break off your ornaments so I can know what I shall do with you. And it said that he had made the people naked. Where is that verse? Yeah, verse 25, and Moses saw the people were unrestrained naked, for Aaron had not restrained them to their shame among their enemies. So this is sort of a picture, in summary, of what I see happening to our church. Not just our church, many churches. I drive down the street, you'll see Presbyterian churches used to have very traditional worship service. And they'll say, we're offering traditional worship and we're offering youth contemporary worship. Well, you don't have to go and you know what that means. What's going to be one of the most distinguishing differences between those two worships? It's going to be the music. We're going to talk about that in our next session. But I think it's also interesting, don't forget the point, that in the delay of waiting for Moses to come back, the people became restless. And they said, maybe we were wrong. Maybe we misunderstood what God was saying. The devil will get you to start questioning how he's led you in the past. Maybe we misunderstood what Moses was telling us. After all, he's been gone for a while now. Some people say, Ellen White, she probably had her role, but it's been a while, and is it really relevant anymore? And we start to have doubts, and the devil will get us to second guess our leading during this time of waiting. And so we start to grope about us and say, well, what are the other nations doing? How do they worship? We got to worship something. We're not sure what we're doing anymore. And so automatically, we start looking to the right and to the left instead of looking up. And we begin to mimic what the nations around us are doing. And all the nations around them back then were involved in idolatry. And bingo, right away, they start getting involved in idolatry. And they were involved in these paganistic worship styles that were all about. And so, they worshiped and they offered a sacrifice. Then they ate and drank. They had a potluck. Can I talk about that for a moment? You know, what always struck me as interesting that they don't do it anymore, but years ago, if there was someone in the church and they were guilty of adultery, or, you know, immoral behavior before marriage or something like that, churches actually used to get together. They'd consider this person's name. They'd say, you know, this person has violated the commandments. They've been controlled by the flesh instead of the spirit. And we need to disfellowship them for this so that it sets an example for others of the holiness of what it means to be a member. Membership does have its privileges. Membership does mean something. Any of you remember those days? I don't know. So anyone old here remember that? You're considered unloving if you do that now. But I've always wondered what it would be like if you had a church board meeting and someone said, you know, we need to consider the name of Brother Smith here. And what's the problem? Well, Brother Smith is he's a glutton. You ought to see him at potluck. He just, you know, doesn't think about anyone else, and he piles three times more on his plate than the stomach's designed to hold, and he does it week after week, and, you know, we prayed for him, and we need to drop his name. Now, you're laughing, but think about it. When a person, and I'm not saying they're the same thing, don't misunderstand, but I just want you to think. When a person is overcome with sexual temptation, what that is the lust of the flesh, right? When a person is a glutton, what is that? Well, you could say it's a lust of the eyes and the lust of the flesh, but that could be with sex too. I mean, the principles at the basis are the same, but how many times do you see folks that go to, you know, a potluck, Seventh-day, because it's vegetarian, we think that we can somehow, it's sanctified gluttony, right? And people will, and they'll say, oh, man, I can't get up. I hate so much. And they'll joke about it. But is that anything to joke about? You know, they were worshiping. They sat down to eat and drink, and they rose up to play. And they got carried away, and probably from all of that stuff fermenting in their stomachs, they were drunk. Well, now I'm getting carried away myself. But I think you understand the principle of what I'm saying. There's a lot of things we do. Jesus said, there's that which is highly esteemed among man, but it's an abomination to God. And I think that the Lord wants us to be consistent and to raise the standard of holiness and what real worship is, to worship Him in our minds, in our spirits, in our bodies, in our lives, and everything we do. Let all that has breath worship the Lord. And so this is really a call. We're going to take a break here in a moment, but this is really a call for us to all be consistent in worship. In our next presentation, we'll be talking a little bit about Daniel chapter 3, the golden image, talk a little bit about music and some of those aspects of worship.
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12: I remember as a teenager working with my father building houses. The first thing he would do when it came to laying the bricks is ensuring the corner of the house was set out and started just right. In Acts 4 verse 11, Peter refers to Jesus as the stone which was rejected by you builders, which has become the chief cornerstone. If, as back then, we reject Jesus as the chief cornerstone in building God's church, then the rest of the church will clearly be off-center or twisted or not on the right course. The Bible says that Jesus has laid the foundation. He is the chief cornerstone. Yes, Jesus is the rock upon which the church is built. It's not Peter or one of the apostles. Even they were defective. It must be Jesus. Today, whose foundation are you building on? Make sure it's Jesus, so when the floods come, you can stand fast and not be swept away. I'm Pastor Daniel for Faith FM.
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14: Welcome back to the 10-Minute Marriage Tips to Keep You Hitched with Kyle. My name's Kyle, and I have with me Dr. Phil again in the studio.
15: How are you, Kyle?
14: Doing
15: well. See you again.
14: Doing well, mate. Today's episode on partnership, you've actually brought a partner in the studio.
15: One of my really good friends, Pastor Roger Affley.
14: Pastor Roger Affley. Welcome to the show, mate.
16: Yeah. Thank you for having me.
14: How far have you come just for this?
16: All the way from Wagga.
15: Wagga.
14: Does it take like a day to drive out there?
16: No, just 3 hours.
15: Couple of hours, mate.
14: Okay. Yeah. I'm new to town. So, thanks for coming, Rog. Partnership. Phil,
15: yeah,
14: what have you got for
15: us? We're going to talk about partnership today. I want to read us a verse, Ecclesiastes, chapter 4, verse 9 and 10. Two people are better off than one, for they can help each other succeed. If one falls, the other can reach out and help. But if someone falls alone, he is in real trouble, or they are in real trouble. So today we're talking about partnership, Rog, and that verse just sets us up, sets the whole thing up. When does a partnership or a marriage become a family?
16: Hmm.
15: In your opinion?
16: In my opinion, it starts at the marriage.
15: Straight away.
16: Yeah.
15: Not when you have kids.
16: Not when you have kids.
15: Okay.
16: That's just my firm opinion because
15: it's good.
16: I believe that you in your marriage have to discover the values for the foundation that you want your family to be set up in.
15: Alas.
16: So if that value or foundation is not set and you have kids, you're figuring it out with no structure.
15: So Rog and I both have children. You've got more than me. I've got two. We stayed
16: two awesome
15: simple.
16: Kids you've got. So.
15: Kyle, on the other hand, did you hear that advice? I hope you got that loud and clear there, Kyle.
14: Taking notes in the office here.
15: That's awesome, mate. So family straight away. You set the values for everything. I like that. So
14: how many kids have you got, Phil?
15: Two.
14: Roger, how big is your tribe?
16: Yeah, I've got four.
14: Four?
16: Yeah, four.
14: And how many are you going to have?
16: Four.
14: Four more.
15: That makes eight. Rog said,
14: quick, tell Roger's wife, eight. He's having eight kids.
15: Rog said,
16: we would love more.
15: Solid
16: we would
15: foundation.
16: Love more. We would love more.
14: Phil, how many more are you having?
15: That's it. We're done.
14: Okay, because you are getting old. So.
15: None for Australia, one for me, one for my wife. That's it. So we're going into loyalty. Now, this is often seen when you go out for dinner or with friends or you're in a social setting. Kyle, keep writing them notes, buddy. So when you go out to dinner, so what's important? What's important as a couple when you go out?
16: I think it's important that as a couple, you guys are on the same page, even in the moment if you're not on the same page.
15: Is that what I mean?
16: You know, because when sometimes there are times when you walk out, you're not always you know, seeing eye to eye, but
15: I like it.
16: You've got to make sure you've got each other's back as you're in that social context. Because
15: so it might mean that you go in that context, you don't agree with anything that has just been said.
16: Yep.
15: And you're like, nah, this is the case. And then you sort it out later.
16: Yeah. Yeah, absolutely. Because the last thing you want to do is throw each other in the
15: Why is it important to protect each other as you're when you're out and about in a social setting?
16: Because we represent God in our marriages.
15: Yep.
16: It's one of the pictures we give people. And if we can represent love in that space of marriage, we represent God.
15: I like that because our relationship with God and God always does this whole, you know, his relationship with the church is like a marriage. He always says that the bridegroom's

0: going, you know, you're out, you're with friends or whoever it is, or you're in a social setting, you're at a church lunch, whatever it may be, and your wife looks at you.
1: Mm.
0: She gives you that look, yep. And you know, okay, it's time to leave.
1: Yeah. Yeah. One look I can talk about is if I'm oversharing.
0: Yes.
1: And she gives you that look like, hey, you're oversharing. And yeah. You kind of just go, and you'll see it in the conversation. It'll slowly change topics.
0: Yeah.
1: No one will know it, but the wife knows why it changed. It's because she gave you the look.
0: Yeah.
1: You're sharing too much.
0: Kyle, I want to bring – last time I tried to bring you in the conversation. I'll try again. I'll do it again. So have you ever been out in a setting and your wife has gone, you know what, Kyle? You probably shouldn't have said that. But not, you know, not overtly said it to you or just giving you a look?
2: Most of the time. Most of the time.
0: God's great.
2: Most of the time.
0: Carl just says what he thinks most of the time. That's what I say.
2: I lack a few filters.
0: So what you're saying, Roger, is your partner is your temperature gauge.
1: Yeah. I mean, she knows you. She lives with you.
0: Yep.
1: She puts up with you. She's in a way the only one that's going to be honest to you. I mean, if she loves you, she's going to be
0: but
1: honest.
0: But, mate, honesty hurts. I know. I've preached sermons and I've said some things and you don't have to preach a sermon. You have said something in a crowd. You've said something to people or whatever it may be, and it's just the first thing that's come to your head, and you're in the car on the way home and it's like you shouldn't have said that, because my wife will always want me to look good in a situation.
1: Mm.
0: She always want to look my best. She always want me to look humble. She want me to look nice and you know. But she can look at the situation as I can with her and go, you weren't looking the best that you could look in that situation. Mm. You weren't being the best person you could be.
1: Yeah.
0: And it's so awesome that we're looking out for each other like that. Have you experienced that?
1: Mate, my wife is my fashion designer. So if you see me ever dressed up and I'm looking dressed well, she's got it all over. It's all her work. It's all her handiwork. I can't dress to save my life. She would often joke around and I would say to her, come on, the world should be ready for my dress code.
0: Yep.
1: And she would say, no, I don't think the world will ever be ready for your dress code. And so you just got to trust him. Yeah. And over time, you know, you learn that she does mean well for you. The truth that you said that hurts, that's the truth that's going to build us up. That's the truth that's going to keep us on the straight and narrow, as you would say.
0: Partnership's not – it's not easy. No. It's not easy to get to that point where it takes a lot of swallowing that hard pill of – have I just been offended, or do I feel offended by that, or should I just swallow it as the truth? Because you've got to trust your partner in the point where you've got to say, you know what, you're going to say some hard things to me, but I've just got to accept that that's the truth, and I'd prefer you to tell the truth to me so that I become a better person than, you know, than me.
1: I don't know about you, Phil and Kyle, but that comes back to the whole understanding the heart of the person telling the truth.
0: Yeah.
1: And if you know their heart's got no evil intent or no harsh intent, then you know the truth is only going to build you up.
0: So,
1: just thought I'd share that.
2: We all have different personality types as well, and it's often good to have a read from another personality type, which is very handy. So, with that in mind, a free offer for you, Effective Marriage from Nancy Von Pelt.
0: Love it. Great offer.
2: The keyword marriage, if you can figure out how to spell the word marriage, then you text that word to
0: M-A-L-L-I-A-G-E.
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1: Don't miss out, guys. Great marriage, offer on marriage. Yep.
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5: A moment to meditate on God's Word. Hi there, Faith FM listeners. It's Lynn from Caboolture Seventh-day Adventist Church, Queensland. Do you ever feel a little confused when you hear theological discussions about the Bible? In his encouraging letter to the early Christians at the church in Ephesus, Paul wants these new believers to grasp the simple, clear, foundational principles of salvation. He explores how the death and resurrection of Jesus Christ opened the door of salvation for everyone, so that both Gentiles and Jews who believe the good news can share equally in the riches inherited by God's children. Paul prays earnestly that the Ephesians will receive these riches. Now, we know that we can pray in any position, but here Paul is so desperate for these new Christians to experience the love of Christ that he kneels humbly, saying, "When I think of all this, I fall to my knees and pray to the Father, the Creator of everything in heaven and on earth." So what are these riches? Paul asks God that from his glorious, unlimited resources, he will empower you with inner strength through his Spirit. So what happens when God empowers us? Paul asks God to give the Ephesians 5 life-changing, deeply spiritual experiences. And remember, it's a prayer for us too. 1. Then Christ will make his home in your hearts as you trust in him. 2. Your roots will grow down into God's love and keep you strong. 3. And may you have the power to understand, as all God's people should, how wide, how long, how high, and how deep his love is. 4. May you experience the love of Christ, though it is too great to understand fully. 5. Then you will be made complete with all the fullness of life and power that comes from God. Paul finishes his prayer with praise and absolute confidence, saying, "Now all glory to God, who is able, through his mighty power at work within us, to accomplish infinitely more than we might ask or think. Glory to him in the church and in Christ Jesus through all generations forever and ever. Amen." You can find this prayer in Ephesians chapter 3, verses 14 to 21. And I encourage you, Faith FM listeners, to spend some time meditating on these riches and praying that God will make these beautifully simple truths a reality in your life. If you would like to learn more about coming to God in prayer, you would enjoy reading our free book called Daring to Ask for More. 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That's the word PROMISE to the number 0488880831.
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2: The Desire of Ages, Chapter 25, The Call by the Sea. Day was breaking over the Sea of Galilee. The disciples, weary of a night of fruitless toil, were still in their fishing boats on the lake. Jesus had come to spend a quiet hour by the waterside. In the early morning, he hoped for a little season of rest from the multitude that followed him day after day. But soon the people began to gather about him. Their numbers rapidly increased, so that he was pressed upon on all sides. Meanwhile, the disciples had come to land. In order to escape the pressure of the multitude, Jesus stepped into Peter's boat and bade him pull out a little from the shore. Here Jesus could be better seen and heard by all, and from the boat he taught the multitude on the beach. What a scene was this for angels to contemplate! Their glorious commander, sitting in a fisherman's boat, swayed to and fro by the restless waves and proclaiming the good news of salvation to the listening throng that were pressing down to the water's edge. He who was the honored of heaven was declaring the great things of his kingdom in the open air and to the common people. Yet he could have had no more fitting scene for his labors. The lake, the mountains, the spreading fields, the sunlight flooding the earth, all furnished objects to illustrate his lessons and to impress them upon the mind. And no lesson of Christ's fell fruitless. Every message from his lips came to some soul as the word of eternal life. Every moment added to the multitude upon the shore, aged men leaning upon their staffs, hardy peasants from the hills, fishermen from their toil on the lake, merchants and rabbis, the rich and learned, old and young, bringing their sick and suffering ones. To such scenes as this, the prophets had looked forward, and they wrote, "The land of Zebulun and the land of Naphtali, toward the sea beyond Jordan, Galilee of the Gentiles, the people which sat in darkness saw a great light. And to them which sat in the region and shadow of death, to them did light spring up." Beside the throng on the shores of Gennesaret, Jesus in his sermon by the sea had other audiences before his mind. Looking down the ages, he saw his faithful ones in prison and judgment hall, in temptation and loneliness and affliction. Every scene of joy and conflict and perplexity was open before him. In the words spoken to those gathered about him, he was speaking also to these other souls, the very words that would come to them as a message of hope in trial, of comfort in sorrow, and heavenly light in darkness. Through the Holy Spirit, that voice which was speaking from the fisherman's boat on the Sea of Galilee would be heard speaking peace to human hearts to the close of time. The discourse ended. Jesus turned to Peter and bade him launch out into the sea and let down his net for a draught. But Peter was disheartened. All night he had taken nothing. During the lonely hours, he had thought of the fate of John the Baptist, who was languishing alone in his dungeon. He had thought of the prospect before Jesus and his followers, of the ill success of the mission into Judea, and the malice of the priests and rabbis. Even his own occupation had failed him. And as he watched by the empty nets, the future had seemed dark with discouragement. "Master," he said, "we have toiled all the night and have taken nothing. Nevertheless, at thy word, I will let down the net." Night was the only favourable time for fishing with nets in the clear waters of the lake. After toiling all night without success, it seemed hopeless to cast the net by day. But Jesus had given the command, and love for their master moved the disciples to obey. Simon and his brother together let down the net. As they attempted to draw it in, so great was the quantity of fish enclosed that it began to break. They were obliged to summon James and John to their aid. When the catch was secured, both the boats were so heavily laden that they were in danger of sinking. But Peter was unmindful now of boats or ladding. This miracle, above any other he had ever witnessed, was to him a manifestation of divine power. In Jesus he saw one who held all nature under his control. The presence of divinity revealed his own unholiness. Love for his master, shame for his own unbelief, gratitude for the condescension of Christ. Above all else, the sense of his uncleanliness in the presence of infinite purity overwhelmed him. While his companions were securing the contents of the net, Peter fell at the Savior's feet, exclaiming, "Depart from me, for I am a sinful man, O Lord." It was the same presence of divine holiness that had caused the prophet Daniel to fall as one dead before the angel of God. He said, "My comeliness was turned in me into corruption, and I retained no strength." So when Isaiah beheld the glory of the Lord, he exclaimed, "Woe is me, for I am undone, because I am a man of unclean lips, and I dwell in the midst of a people of unclean lips. For mine eyes have seen the King, the Lord of hosts." Humanity, with its weakness and sin, was brought in contrast with the perfection of divinity, and he felt altogether deficient and unholy. Thus it has been with all who have been granted a view of God's greatness and majesty. Peter exclaimed, "Depart from me, for I am a sinful man." Yet he clung to the feet of Jesus, feeling that he could not be parted from him. The Savior answered, "Fear not. From henceforth thou shalt catch men." It was after Isaiah had beheld the holiness of God and his own unworthiness that he was entrusted with the divine message. It was after Peter had been led to self-renunciation and dependence upon the divine power that he received the call to his work for Christ. Until this time, none of the disciples had fully united as co-laborers with Jesus. They had witnessed many of his miracles and had listened to his teaching, but they had not entirely forsaken their former employment. The imprisonment of John the Baptist had been to them all a bitter disappointment. If such were to be the outcome of John's mission, they could have little hope for their master, with all of the religious leaders combined against him. Under the circumstances, it was a relief to them to return for a short time to their fishing. But now Jesus called them to forsake their former life and unite their interests with his. Peter had accepted the call. Upon reaching the shore, Jesus bade the three other disciples, "Follow me, and I will make you fishers of men." Immediately they left all and followed him. Before asking them to leave their nets and fishing boats, Jesus had given them the assurance that God would supply their needs. The use of Peter's boat for the work of the gospel had been richly repaid. "He who is rich unto all that call upon him has said, 'Give, and it shall be given unto you. Good measure, pressed down and shaken together and running over.' In this measure he had rewarded the disciples' service, and every sacrifice that is made in his ministry will be recompensed according to the exceeding riches of his grace." During that sad night on the lake, when they were separated from Christ. The disciples were pressed hard by unbelief and weary with fruitless toil. But his presence kindled their faith and brought them joy and success. So it is with us. Apart from Christ, our work is fruitless, and it is easy to distrust and murmur. But when he is near and we labor under his direction, we rejoice in the evidence of his power. It is Satan's work to discourage the soul. It is Christ's work to inspire with faith and hope. The deeper lesson which the miracle conveyed for the disciples is a lesson for us also, that he whose word could gather the fishes from the sea could also impress human hearts and draw them by the cords of his love, so that his servants might become fishers of men. They were humble and unlearned men, those fishers of Galilee. But Christ, the light of the world, was abundantly able to qualify them for the position for which he had chosen them. The Savior did not despise education, for when controlled by the love of God and devoted to his service, intellectual culture is a blessing. But he passed by the wise men of his time because they were so self-confident that they could not sympathize with suffering humanity and become co-laborers with the man of Nazareth. In their bigotry, they scorned to be taught by Christ. The Lord Jesus seeks the cooperation of those who will become unobstructed channels for the communication of his grace. The first thing to be learned by all who would become workers together with God is the lesson of self-distrust. Then they are prepared to have imparted to them the character of Christ. This is not to be gained through education in the most scientific schools. It is the fruit of wisdom that is obtained from the divine teacher alone. Jesus chose unlearned fishermen because they had not been schooled in the traditions and erroneous customs of their time. They were men of native ability, and they were humble and teachable, men whom he could educate for his work. In the common walks of life, there is many a man patiently treading the round of daily toil, unconscious that he possesses powers which, if called into action, would raise him to an equality with the world's most honored men. The touch of a skillful hand is needed to arouse those dormant faculties. It was such men that Jesus called to be his co-laborers, and he gave them the advantage of association with himself. Never had the world's great men such a teacher. When the disciples came forth from the Savior's training, they were no longer ignorant and uncultured. They had become like him in mind and character, and men took knowledge of them that they had been with Jesus. It is not the highest work of education to communicate knowledge merely, but to impart that vitalizing energy which is received through the contact of mind with mind and soul with soul. It is only life that can beget life. What privilege then was theirs, who for 3 years were daily in contact with that divine life from which has flowed every life-giving impulse that has blessed the world. Above all his companions, John, the beloved disciple, yielded himself to the power of that wondrous life. He says, "The life was manifested, and we have seen it, and bear witness and show unto you that eternal life, which was with the Father and was manifested unto us. Of his fullness have all we received, and grace for grace." In the apostles of our Lord, there was nothing to bring glory to themselves. It was evident that the success of their labors was due only to God. The lives of these men, the characters they developed, and the mighty work that God wrought through them are a testimony to what he will do for all who are teachable and obedient. He who loves Christ the most will do the greatest amount of good. There is no limit to the usefulness of one who, by putting self aside, makes room for the working of the Holy Spirit upon his heart and lives a life wholly consecrated to God. If men will endure the necessary discipline without complaining or fainting by the way, God will teach them hour by hour and day by day. He longs to reveal his grace. If his people will remove the obstructions, he will pour forth the waters of salvation in abundant streams through the human channels. If men in humble life were encouraged to do all the good they could do, if restraining hands were not laid upon them to repress their zeal, there would be 100 workers for Christ, where now there is one. God takes men as they are and educates them for his service if they will yield themselves to him. The Spirit of God, received into the soul, will quicken all its faculties. Under the guidance of the Holy Spirit, the mind that is devoted unreservedly to God develops harmoniously and is strengthened to comprehend and fulfill the requirements of God. The weak, vacillating character becomes changed to one of strength and steadfastness. Continual devotion establishes so close a relation between Jesus and his disciples that the Christian becomes like him in mind and character. Through a connection with Christ, he will have clearer and broader views. His discernment will be more penetrative, his judgment better balanced. He who longs to be of service to Christ is so quickened by the life-giving power of the Son of Righteousness that he is enabled to bear much fruit to the glory of God. Men of the highest education in the arts and sciences have learned precious lessons from Christians in humble life who were designated by the world as unlearned. But these obscure disciples had obtained an education in the highest of all schools. They had sat at the feet of him who spoke as never man spake.
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7: Have you ever been creeped out when you're talking about a certain thing next to your phone, and then soon after you start seeing ads for that thing? 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
7: Welcome to another week of Signs of the Times Radio. My name is Daniel Kuberek. It's August, and I have with me one of my co-workers, actually. His name is Ryan Stanton. You, as the audience, may be familiar with Ryan because he actually did his first podcast for us a few weeks ago where he talked with Eddie Hippolyte. How long have you been with us now, Ryan?
9: I think I started in March, the end of March, and I've been working here on and off ever since. Been a little while.
7: We've really appreciated your articles. For those who don't know, Ryan's been working quite a bit in the online space. Actually, his articles are getting a lot of feedback, a lot of people reading through, so it's awesome to see that, Ryan. But we're actually talking today about one of the articles that made it into the physical magazine. You chose to talk about big tech and Facebook. I guess my question, Ryan, is how long have you been on Facebook for? Like, how many years has it been since you've joined the platform?
9: Gosh, I was, you know, the moment I turned 13, because it was still, you know, that would have been back a decade ago, 2011, I suppose. No, it would have been 2010. Yeah, the moment I turned 13, I was like, I got to get on it because everybody was on it. And it was, you know, the big sort of like, if you weren't on Facebook, did you even exist sort of thing. So, yeah, I've been on it too long.
7: I guess the same sort of thing goes for me. Like, I joined Facebook because every one of my mates did so when they were in high school. So it was a way to chat with all your mates after you came home from school. Facebook, for those who don't know, has been around since, I think it's 07. Is that correct, Ryan?
9: Yeah. It really sort of technically been around since 04, but then it kind of varies when you put it. But like by 08, it was an established thing for the general population that had really exploded in popularity.
7: Yeah, sure.
9: Yeah.
7: The first time I heard about any problems around Facebook was actually, I think it was in 2011 when this movie came out called The Social Network with Jesse Eisenberg as Mark Zuckerberg, the founder of Facebook in that movie. And pretty much the movie documents all the legal issues that Facebook had when it was starting out. Didn't really know about any of that stuff until that movie came out. Looking back, it was this sort of innocent, you know, talking to your friends kind of thing that you signed up for in the beginning. How do you think it's sort of changed in the way it's perceived, or how has it changed in the way you perceive it since you joined on?
9: Yeah, one of the things that has sort of not changed, actually, I think my perception on Facebook has changed and is a lot more negative, generally speaking. But credit where credit's due, the one thing I do still use Facebook for is to connect with friends. It is still one of the easiest ways, particularly through like its Messenger and its group chats, are sort of the two things I still use to connect with friends. But I am at the point where if I go on Facebook on my browser, I actually have a little extension that makes it so the news feed does not appear. I do not get the news feed. I do not get people's posts. I do not get posts from the pages I've liked because I just do not find anything of substance in that. Yeah.
7: So you won't know if your mates are engaged or not?
9: Look, actually, that is particularly true. That is something that multiple times friends have broken up, friends have gotten engaged, friends have, you know, changed sort of things, and I haven't necessarily noticed. We actually had some of our friends, they got engaged, and we were having a Zoom catch-up with a lot of people last Saturday, and, you know, a lot of people were like, congratulations, and I was like, congratulations on what? And she showed me the ring, and it was like, oh, my goodness, first time hearing about it. So, yeah, indeed, I do sometimes miss out on those things. But I think the trade-off for my sanity is worth it in the end.
7: It's funny because you're not the only one who does this sort of thing. Like, I remember a few years back, I was talking to the owner of the gym that I was going to, and the dude had this, like, extension that he installed on his browser, which blocked everything that was to do with the Kardashians in his Facebook feed. So it seems like people are really cautiously approaching Facebook, well, more recently, or at least in the circles that I've been in. Now, I guess the question is, why is that? Has something happened that has broken people's trust with Facebook?
9: Well, look, I don't think it's just something. I think it's a culmination of many things. I think ultimately, and this has been true for Facebook since very early on, but it's something that only people are really particularly coming around to in the past few years, especially in since, you know, the past 5 years, I would really say, since 2016, it feels like, is that, you know, Facebook does not care about you. And look, that sounds harsh, that sounds rough, but, like, it is the reality of the situation. And I think more and more people are realizing that and sort of understanding that it does not have their best interests at heart. Yeah.
7: So what happened exactly? Like, I mean, we actually had an article a few years ago that I actually wrote, which is "You Are Being Watched," and it discusses an event in 2016 when a whole bunch of people's data on Facebook was leaked. Can you tell us a little bit about what happened there? What was that leak? How did that happen?
9: Here's the thing, right? And here's the really interesting thing, right? Like, is that data was not leaked necessarily. What Facebook does is it sells your data. And the Cambridge Analytica scandal was that they were hired for political parties, and in order to, like, help them in their election sort of thing, for the Leave campaign in Brexit was one of the big sort of things, and also providing assistance to the presidential campaigns for Republican U.S. Senator Ted Cruz and former U.S. President Donald Trump in their then presidential campaign. And what they did was, Cambridge Analytica was a consulting firm, so they were consulting for these people. And what they did was they bought personal data on people from Facebook and used it in an attempt to sort of reach people and sway people in these elections to vote for the people that they had been hired to help. And yeah, so it was a misuse of the data as well. Like, it wasn't entirely above board, right? There were aspects of it that were using apps in ways that sort of weren't anticipated to be harvesting this data from Facebook. But, like, ultimately, it wasn't necessarily so much like a hack as just using Facebook's platforms in the ways that Facebook generally intends, but just taking it a little bit further than they intend. It's a really interesting example because it highlights the ways in which Facebook in particular, and we're talking a lot about Facebook, but this holds true for other platforms, it doesn't treat us as users, it treats us as the product, right? Like, we use these platforms for free, and we go, oh, it's a great deal. Like, how are they making money off of us giving us this product for free? And that's because in exchange for giving us this product for free, we are giving them their product that then they can use to make money, which is the data that we provide for them and the eyes, the attention that we give them on the platform that they can then turn around and give to advertisers and say, hey, here, look, we have, you know, billions of people looking at our newsfeed. You can chuck your ads in there and get billions of eyeballs on them if you just pay us. And then, you know, we can target those ads to specific people because they've given us all this data. So you want 20-something females who are into, like, jogging and yoga to advertise your health and lifestyle business? We can put those specific eyeballs on your ads.
7: There was a documentary that came out on Netflix last year called The Social Dilemma, which you actually haven't seen because we've discussed this before. And yet everything that you just mentioned is in that documentary. I think one of the most interesting parts of the documentary is that they actually get former employees of these social media companies, these big tech companies, to come on and explain how it all worked. And one of the most intriguing parts of the Facebook part of it was they got a former Facebook executive. His name was Tim Kendall, and then he became a former president of Pinterest. And he was in charge of, you know, manipulating people because the person is the product. Like, that's literally one line he used in the documentary. Now, as shocking as it is watching that documentary, because it was, I watched it and felt very confronted by the fact that I am being manipulated by my social media. You know, the day passed and then I got on with my life and Facebook was still a part of it. Do you think that people are trading off their privacy and just settling for this stuff without giving it too much thought? Is there danger in that?
9: I definitely think that it is a dilemma, right? It's the social dilemma. And yeah, I'm not familiar with the film, but part of why I didn't end up watching it was a lot of the concepts presented are sort of concepts I'm familiar with. And I think it really highlights, I'm not sure what percentage of people are aware of these issues and what percentage aren't. I would like to think a lot of people are informed about them, right? But ultimately, whether they're informed or not kind of is the moot point to an extent, right? Because, you know, me and you are both aware of these dilemmas and we continue to use these platforms. And that's what the real dilemma is, the real trouble. Whether you're informed or not, these platforms are big enough and powerful enough that it can become really quite difficult to extricate yourself from them, because they really have integrated themselves as a core part of our life, for better and worse. Because make no mistake, there is some betters and there is definitely some worses there. It really is a problem. One of my lecturers at university, she is very much critical of this big tech sort of stuff, and she has published a book about Amazon and the way that they sort of work on these things. Her name's Benedetta Barini. She's wonderful. I would recommend reading her work. It's great. She describes these companies: Amazon, Facebook, Google, Apple, and Microsoft. Those are the big five that sort of people talk about when they talk about this. They're known as GAFAM, GAFAM. These companies, she describes them as digital lords, in that, right, like, they are less companies at this point. You can choose to sort of opt in and opt out of and choose to take our business elsewhere, and more akin to, you know, feudal lords, medieval lords, who sort of wield this vast amount of power and control over our lives that we really can't extricate ourselves from. We really can't get out from under that power, because it is such a all-consuming aspect of parts of our lives, you know. And so she sort of says, right, to me, hey, I had a conversation with her once, like, during the height of the pandemic last year, about, like, I feel bad about using Amazon Prime to get, you know, deliveries to me, because Amazon has a long documented history of exploitation of its workers and, you know, mistreatment of its workers. All the while, you know, its creator literally says, hey, I have so much money, I don't know what to do with it, so I'm going to go to space, which is another article you can look forward to at some point, promise. But like she said, right, you know, even despite all these issues, you shouldn't even necessarily feel too bad about using these platforms at the moment, because what is the alternative, right? Like, especially in the height of the pandemic, I want to get something delivered to me. Like, Amazon is probably the way I have to go without having to pay, like, the exorbitant prices of other people who are, you know, in turn jacking them up beyond what is reasonable. And, you know, that doesn't mean we should just accept the status quo as it is at the moment, but it highlights the fact of the dilemma being, well, what is the alternative? And the question that we really need to ask ourselves is, how do we change this situation? How do we get to a better alternative or fix these platforms that we have?
7: Absolutely. The discussion there is a very important part of changing the world. Now, it's really interesting that you mentioned about the evil overlords thing, because I think a key part of all of this is understanding what an algorithm is. Now, I think if you watch The Social Dilemma, you'll realize that it's an automated process, this sort of artificial intelligence, I guess. These coding processes, they just learn to understand you better, to target you content. Now, I think algorithms have been discussed quite a bit lately. I mean, every single social media platform has algorithms to, I guess, on an innocent level, to deliver better content that'll be more interesting to you, but then also more nefariously to target ads at you and get to understand you better, to sell you products. Like you said, we are the products that are being sold in some instances, as far as our own data and stuff. Now, algorithms, one of the movies that has come out recently is Space Jam, A New Legacy, where the bad guy in that movie is an algorithm. Can you just explain why an algorithm is sort of being seen as this godlike kind of evil?
9: Yeah, so there's a lot to unpack with algorithms. We could do an entire episode on them themselves. But I think one of the key sort of things is Frank Pascale, another sort of scholar, describes these algorithms as a black box. In a black box, we often think of in terms of, you know, plane crashes, recording, you know, what's happened sort of thing. But he's referring to it to an extent to that, but also in the other way of like a machine or, you know, process or something where these steps that make it function and make it work are unknown to us. Data goes in, something happens in this black box that is, you know, is black and closed to us. Data comes out in a different form. That's like what many of these algorithms sort of work on. The techniques that are used to organize your newsfeed or your Twitter feed or the Google search are unknown to us. We have ideas about how they might work and what things might work. There's the whole industry of, you know, search engine optimization, which is something I do a bit of for science, sort of working on making your results appear good in Google based on what we know about their algorithm. But ultimately, the code of their algorithms, nobody except them knows. So there's a great deal of mystery and lack of transparency about what these things, which have such a vast effect on our lives, are like and how they function. And there are multiple issues with this. First of all, algorithms are often portrayed as sort of, you know, the people lean on the machine process of it, you know, in defense of it. It is data, it is cold, it is unthinking, it is without bias, right? Because it is just the computer code, and it will give the same result every time, and so it can't be swayed by human biases. And the problem with this logic that people often present, this logic, and the problem with it is that it ignores the fact that these algorithms are written by humans, and the humans who are writing these algorithms still have human biases and human flaws and human failings and human issues. And as a result, right, like there's a lot of talk on a lot of topics, one such topic being like, can algorithms be, you know, potentially racist, is something which a lot of discussion is about, because like obviously the algorithm itself isn't, and obviously people at Google and Facebook and Twitter making them deliberately sort of racist, right? But if the people who are working on them don't necessarily have a full experience or understanding of these issues, sometimes it can lead to potentially, you know, practices which sort of do work to represent, you know, certain races more than others. There was a recent controversy a little while ago with Twitter, right? Twitter, when it shows you photos, if a photo is too big, it's sort of cropped, right? And it was shown, it was demonstrably shown by sort of multiple people on the platform multiple times. It was a whole trending issue that when it crops it, right, it will always prioritize white faces no matter what. Like you take a photo that has a white face and a black face in it, or, you know, an Asian face, or, you know, any number of people of color sort of thing, and it will sort of always prioritize the white face. Even a photo where there is like only a black face in it, sometimes with like surprising amount of regularity, it would sort of highlight the background of the image. And that's not an example that it necessarily has a massive impact on, you know, anything, right? But it is just a small example of the ways in which these algorithms can sort of be imperfect and work to imperfectly represent things. And so that's one of the big problems of them, right?
7: Yeah. Now, you just mentioned there that it's being described as godlike, and in part of that is because of its mystery. Now, I mean, there's a few, you know, examples of popular media recently that I can list off where the tech and the algorithms are also described as godlike. One of them is this TV show called Person of Interest, which shows this machine which is surveilling all of humanity in particular in New York, or a TV show recently called Westworld, which again is all about tapping into everybody's data. Why has this idea become so popular that media or tech or, you know, surveillance systems are godlike? And, you know, you mentioned there that it's in part, it's because it's mysterious. What are the similarities and differences with our Christian understanding of God? Is God this mysterious force that works for our detriment rather than for our good? Like, what are the similarities and differences there?
9: I think it's important to understand the perception of these algorithms as God, like, kind of puts a bow on a lot of the issues we've been discussing. So I think it's worth explaining why we do get this perception, right? And it's because they are eerily close to that already. We talk about digital lords, I sort of mentioned, right? But it's like they are even beyond just sort of like ruling about us. They do know so much about us. And this comes back to the thing we were discussing in the first place of the ways these platforms view us as products, as commodities, as data to be farmed. And they have so much data on us. The mind boggles, right? Like, a lot of the time people talk about, you know, like, oh, my phone is listening to me without consent because, you know, I was thinking about this thing and I sort of mentioned it in a conversation once. Next thing I know, Google shows it, right? To an extent, there's that possibility, sure. But like, the scary reality than the phone listening to us all the time is these phones and these algorithms and these products having so much data on us and knowing so much about us that they can predict sort of what we might ultimately crave in the future or want in the future or discuss in the future. And that sort of is the point that we are at to a certain extent at times at the moment. You know, we're not quite in the Westworld realm of things where these algorithms can literally predict everything that we are going to do and sort of the implication that as a result we have no free will because they are controlling every aspect of our life sort of thing. But, you know, our phones, I have an Apple phone and it can be sort of eerie sometimes. I'm studying podcasts, right, for a PhD. And as a result, when I go for a walk, I chuck on a different podcast episode in sort of the area that I'm looking at and I take some notes to see if it'll be a good one to study. I've done that for a couple of weeks now. And yesterday when I went for a walk, right, I chucked on a podcast and before I even opened up my notes app, Siri was like, do you want to open up your notes app? You know, open up this note that you've been taking notes on the podcast. Like, that's a small example, but you know, it's reproduced on bigger sort of scales of, you know, oh, it's 7:30. You haven't made dinner yet. Here's some great Uber restaurants near you. Like, what do you want to order? You know, or like, oh, you've gone to work. You're finishing up work. Here's the maps route to get home with the least traffic, right? Like, these algorithms are increasingly understanding so much about our lives and sort of working to anticipate and work for us in these regards. And yes, there's an amount of convenience in that. It comes back to the dilemma of what are we thinking? What are we sacrificing to give this knowledge and this data to them? And I think that sacrifice, right, is also where it comes down to the sort of potential religious aspect and the spiritual aspect, right? Because some people have the perception of, you know, God or, you know, whatever higher power you might believe in. For me, it is, you know, God, as he's sort of described in the Bible. Some people have perception of them as a almost dictatorial God, you know, that they are like these algorithms. They know everything, they predict everything, and they control everything about our lives. And they demand all these things from us. And I think that is where the mistake comes in. Like, these algorithms are godlike in the sense of that perception of God. But I would argue that that isn't the inaccurate perception of God and who God really is if you sort of study the Bible and take a look at who his character is and what they are like.
7: Well, what is God really like? You kind of end off your article with this awesome line, which is like, big tech may not be your friend, but God can be. Now, I think that's very interesting because we look at, why do people join Facebook? Well, it's connection. Like, people are looking to connect and have those meaningful interactions with other people. How is God like a friend? And how is that different to this impersonal dictatorial view we can have of God?
9: Well, I think one of the biggest ones, right, the biggest point is that God does not control us, right? You know, these algorithms are, as mentioned, very like focused on gathering our data and utilizing it and swaying us and influencing us, right? And that the Bible very much tells us that God, he wants to have a relationship with us and wants to connect with us and wants to provide the benefits that a relationship with him might, but he will never force that upon us. There's a verse in Revelation that God likens his desire for a relationship to a visitor popping by the house here. Here I am, I stand at the door and knock. If anyone hears my voice and opens the door, I will come in and eat with that person and they with me. If you want, you're welcome to just not answer that door. Like, God provides us with that option, and God allows us to make that choice, and he will not force himself in. He will not pick the lock and open the door and be like, all right, what are we having for dinner? Which is something that these platforms do. One thing that we haven't touched on is Facebook's shadow profile, which is basically like, even if you're not on Facebook, they are collecting data on you from the sites you visit that have Facebook add-ons. You know, they recognize your computer's address sort of thing, and they recognize you in images of friends and sort of things. Even if you're not on these platforms, they are taking all this data about you and collating it still. You don't have a choice in the matter short of getting off the internet. God is not like that, right? Like, there's this freedom to choose. And I would say one of the other big things sort of is that when we do have a relationship with him and when we do speak to him, you know, God is all knowing, right? Like, that's one of the beliefs. And sort of the concern might be, well, what's he doing with that data? You know, what's he doing with everything he knows about us? Big tech knows everything about us and they can be misusing it. How can we trust God? And God provides reassurance in the Bible that, you know, that is not really a problem when you take into account the idea of freedom of choice, right? Like, he's never going to force any of these things he knows about us or force anything upon us. But then also, even further than that, there's verses which sort of work to reassure us about these matters. God in the Old Testament is speaking to his people. They have been having a tough time. They've been driven into exile, I believe, at this point. And God uses the knowledge, right, that he has of everything to reassure them. He tells them, you know, for I know the plans I have for you, plans to prosper you and not to harm you, plans to give you a hope and a future. And that doesn't necessarily mean that he's going to make things easy for us all the time. But he reassures us that ultimately what he has is our best interests at heart. And I think that's an important thing to take away from this sort of thing. And when we look at this as like potentially having a relationship with him and sort of viewing him as a friend, right, is that sure, there may be ups and downs in our relationship, and sure, there may be things which seem tough to us or we might disagree with. But it is abundantly clear that he has our best interests at heart. You know, these platforms do not. And it is very clear by the fact, part of why we know all this stuff about it is not because they've even said this stuff. It is because of, you know, whistleblowers and people who have left the companies and then rallied against them. The Cambridge Analytics scandal, we would not have known about that were it not for a couple of people that sort of, you know, were like, hey, this is wrong. Maybe we should talk to the media about it, you know, at great personal risk. Or, you know, the person you were talking about from The Social Dilemma who sort of left the company and is now in a place where they're like, all right, yeah, no, it's time we had a serious conversation about what these places prioritize. That's not a thing we need to worry about with God, according to the way the Bible talks about it.
7: Yeah, absolutely. Awesome point there to finish off on. Big tech may not be your friend, but God can be. So thanks so much, Ryan, for joining us on Signs of the Times Radio. 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But in the meantime, thanks so much, Ryan. Hopefully we'll get you on again in the future.
9: Yeah, look, I'd love to. Like I mentioned, there may be a space article coming in the future. We could potentially talk about that issue as well.
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11: 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Friday night, the 21st of August through to Sunday, the 23rd of August this year for Men's Magnetic Island Weekend Conference. That's just off of Townsville. Great place to escape winter. Our keynote speaker this year is Gary Kent, speaker for the Incredible Journey Media Ministry. He has a BA in theology, an MA in ancient history and archaeology. He's been on lots of digs as an archaeologist, internationally acclaimed speaker, TV presenter, produced documentaries on everything from Bible prophecy to natural health. He will be speaking to us on navigating conflict and conflict resolution, men's leadership in the home, church, and society, relationships including marriage, and addressing addictions including to technology and how to make good financial decisions. If you'd like to get the full information and details, please email us on info@mensmatters.au, info@mensmatters.au, no.com, just .au, and we will get you the information directly to you.
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16: The Bible speaks about a sin that God can never forgive, and millions of people have lived in fear that they may have committed it. Is it really true? Is there something that God is unable to forgive? Get your Bible and stay tuned, because in a minute, we'll see what God...

0: Then Sam asked, "How can I know if I've committed the unpardonable sin?" A very serious look came over his face and he said, "To tell you the truth, I believe that I've committed it." Sam filled me in on the details of his story, and he certainly had done something terrible. In a gang fight, he had taken the life of another man. He had served a prison sentence for his crime, but still carried the guilt with him. "I don't think God could ever forgive me," he said with great sadness. So had Sam committed the unpardonable sin? There's no question that a life taken through murder cannot be restored. And the Bible is clear that murder is sin. But is it the unpardonable sin? I opened the Bible to 1 John chapter 1 and verse 9 and read to Sam where it says, "If we confess our sins, he is faithful and just to forgive us our sins and to cleanse us from all unrighteousness." I pointed out to Sam that there were no exceptions in that verse. It says that if we confess our sins, Jesus will both forgive us and cleanse us from all unrighteousness. And there are no ifs, buts, or maybes attached to that promise. I explained to Sam that if we are genuinely sorry for the mistakes that we've made, even murder, that God promises to forgive us. If we do the confessing, God will do the forgiving. If we genuinely desire forgiveness, it's freely available from Jesus. The death of Jesus covers all our sins, including murder. I reminded Sam of the experience of David. David, you remember, took Uriah, the husband of Bathsheba, and put him out in the front lines of battle when the Israelites were waging war against the ancient Amorites. David purposefully planned Uriah's death. He deliberately placed Uriah on the front lines with the intention that he would be killed. It was premeditated murder. Then I also reminded Sam of the Apostle Paul, who was an accomplice to a murder. Outside the walls of ancient Jerusalem, he encouraged an angry mob to kill a young Christian named Stephen. He even looked after the coats of the killers so that they could free up their arms for throwing rocks at the head of their defenseless victim. Before he knew better, Paul was instrumental in bringing about the death of many of God's people. However, both David and Paul felt true remorse for the grievous crimes they had committed. They asked for forgiveness, and God forgave their sins of murder. Both men went on to become mighty servants of God. So I explained to Sam that just as God had forgiven David and Paul, so God would also forgive him if he was genuinely sorry for what he had done. Tears began to trickle down Sam's cheeks as he realized that Christ could forgive his act of murder, and that murder certainly was not the unpardonable sin. And really, that's some of the best news that anybody could ever get, don't you think? There is no sin to this point in your life that God can't deal with, if you'd only take it to Him.
1: So then maybe there's no such thing as an unforgivable sin after all. Because if Jesus can forgive anything, how could you do something He couldn't forgive? Maybe there's nothing in this world you could do that would ever bar you from heaven completely. Or is there? You know, in the book of Matthew, Jesus says something really interesting. In chapter 12, it is written,
0: "Therefore I say to you, every sin and blasphemy will be forgiven men."
1: Well, there it is again. You can be forgiven for everything, because the Bible says so. It says all manner of sin and blasphemy shall be forgiven. And that's fantastic news. So where do Christians get this idea that there's a sin that God will not forgive? It comes from the very next words that Jesus speaks. Let me read you that verse again.
0: "Therefore I say to you, every sin and blasphemy will be forgiven men, but the blasphemy against the Spirit will not be forgiven men."
1: So it turns out there really is a sin that can't be forgiven, and it's blasphemy against the Holy Spirit. And that raises a question. Just what is blasphemy against the Holy Spirit? It's a very important question because this is the one sin the Bible says

0: can never be forgiven. If you do this one thing, if you blaspheme against the Holy Spirit, you will never make it into the kingdom of heaven. And that's serious.
1: You know, a lot of people have tried to guess what this sin might be, and they've come up with some pretty interesting ideas. For example, some people have said that suicide is the unforgivable sin, because once you're dead, you can't repent of it and you'll be lost forever. But that can't be true, because the 11th chapter of Hebrews tells us Samson will definitely be in heaven, and Samson took his own life. Other people have said that murder must be the unpardonable sin, because once you kill somebody, you need to give your own life back in return, forever. But we've already demonstrated that this is not true by looking at the experiences of David and Paul.
0: So then, what is the unpardonable sin? Well, fortunately, we don't have to do a lot of guesswork on this one, because the Bible spells it out clearly. The unforgivable sin is blasphemy against the Holy Spirit, the third person of the Godhead. And in order to understand what the sin against the Holy Spirit is, it's important that we understand exactly what the role of the Holy Spirit is. In the 16th chapter of John, Jesus introduces his disciples to the concept of the Holy Spirit. Now, it's important to realize that the Holy Spirit was at work long before the New Testament era. But here in John chapter 16, Jesus is preparing his disciples for the fact that he's about to leave them and go back to his Father in heaven. Here's what he says.
1: But because I have said these things to you, sorrow has filled your heart. Nevertheless, I tell you the truth. It is to your advantage that I go away. For if I do not go away, the Helper will not come to you. But if I depart, I will send him to you. Jesus spoke of someone called the Helper, who would come to assist the disciples with the work of spreading the gospel and leading the world to a knowledge of God. Today we refer to this person as the Holy Spirit, or the third person of the Godhead. And even though he is a little mysterious and harder to understand than the Father or the Son, he is every bit as much God as the other two. And I really like the fact that he's called the Helper and the Comforter, because it gives us a pretty good idea of what God has in mind for us. Jesus knows firsthand what it means to live in this tired old planet filled with suffering and disappointment. He knows how hard it can be to be upright and pure in a world that actually cherishes sin. And so when he went back to heaven, he gave us a promise that we would not be alone. God would still be with us in person through the presence of the Holy Spirit.
0: And if you take a look at the first letter that Paul wrote to the Corinthian church, you find one of the ways the Holy Spirit helps the church. Here's what it says in chapter 12.
1: Therefore I make known to you that no one speaking by the Spirit of God calls Jesus accursed, and no one can say that Jesus is Lord except by the Holy Spirit. In other words, when you share Jesus Christ with somebody, you do it through the power of the Holy Spirit. If he weren't speaking to your heart and working in your life, you wouldn't be able to claim Jesus Christ as your Lord and Savior. Anybody who turns his or her life over to Jesus is giving dramatic evidence that the Spirit of God is at work in his or her heart. And that fact contradicts what some people seem to think is evidence of the Holy Spirit in a person's life. Sometimes we fall into the trap of thinking that miracles and supernatural manifestations are the primary evidence of the Holy Spirit. And many Christians assume they don't have the Spirit because they're not healing people or speaking in a strange language. But the Bible makes it clear that the minute you find your hope in Christ, the minute you begin to fall in love with the Savior, it's because the Spirit of God is working in your life. According to the Bible, nobody can say that Jesus is Lord and mean it without the working of the Holy Spirit.
0: Now that doesn't mean that's all the Holy Spirit does for us as a Christian church. In addition to giving us faith in Christ, he also gives us what the Bible calls spiritual gifts to help us complete the work Jesus gave the church to do. Paul continues a little later on with these words.
1: But the manifestation of the Spirit is given to each one for the profit of all.
0: Again, I want you to notice that the Bible says that all believers have the Holy Spirit, not just a select few who are able to display miraculous gifts. And going on in verse 8, it is written,
1: "For to one is given the word of wisdom through the Spirit, to another the word of knowledge through the same Spirit, to another faith by the same Spirit, to another gifts of healings by the same Spirit, to another the working of miracles, to another prophecy, to another discerning of spirits, to another different kinds of tongues, to another the interpretation of tongues. But one and the same Spirit works all these things, distributing to each one individually as He wills." There are other passages that list more of these gifts, like Romans chapter 12 and Ephesians chapter 4. But what I want you to notice is that every believer, according to the Bible, has certain talents and abilities to help him or her fill a role in the church. And those gifts are designed to make the church a complete unit, a corporation made up of people with different abilities that, when it works together, can move the whole world for God. So one of the jobs of the Holy Spirit is to mobilize us, as believers, into an army for the kingdom of heaven, bringing Christ to a darkened world. But there's even more that the Spirit does, and this is where we begin to discover what the unforgivable sin is. Let's turn back for a moment to the passage in John chapter 16 and pick up where we left off in verse 8. "And when He has come, He will convict the world of sin and of righteousness and of judgment, of sin because they do not believe in Me, of righteousness because I go to My Father and you see Me no more, of judgment because the ruler of this world is judged."
0: The Holy Spirit works as a kind of a conscience for the whole world. You know, a lot of people are saying that guilt is bad and you should ignore it. And there are counselors who will tell you that you should suppress feelings of guilt by doing the very things you feel guilty about. But that's a serious mistake, because you might be fighting the voice of God Himself. Now, I'll admit that sometimes we feel guilty when we've got nothing to feel guilty about. Like the times when we say no to someone who's making big demands on our time, or when we refuse to be manipulated by other people. But most of the time, when we feel that pang of guilt, it's because the Spirit of God is reminding us that we're falling out of step with our loving Heavenly Father. Jesus continues just a little later on,
1: "However, when He, the Spirit of truth, has come, He will guide you into all truth. For He will not speak on His own authority, but whatever He hears, He will speak, and He will tell you things to come. He will glorify Me, for He will take of what is Mine and declare it to you."
0: Sometimes people think of the Holy Spirit as a bit of a policeman, always ready to pounce on you if you have a bit of fun. But that's not a very accurate picture according to the Bible. The reason He speaks to your heart and lets you know when you're out of line is because He's trying to lead you closer to Jesus Christ. He knows you need Jesus if you're going to be happy and if you're going to enter into the kingdom of heaven. And so He keeps working on your heart, letting you know when you're sinning, and constantly leading you into a deeper and deeper relationship with Christ.
1: As you follow God and respond to His call, you will find that the Holy Spirit will show you more and more truth from the Word of God. Just like a student working his way up through the grades, the Spirit takes great delight when you make spiritual progress, and He trusts you with more and more responsibility as you grow in Christ. He teaches you deeper and deeper truth as you show yourself capable of following what you already know.
0: But what happens when you decide not to follow the voice of the Holy Spirit? What happens when you feel that pang of guilt and you know the right thing to do, but you deliberately choose against it? That's actually where we step into the territory of the unforgivable sin, where we grieve the Holy Spirit, as Paul describes it in the book of Ephesians.
1: Recently, I was on a boat on the Zambezi River viewing Victoria Falls. The captain navigated the boat really close to the edge of the falls, which plunges 108 meters onto the rocks below. I was concerned that the captain might be getting too close and we'd be swept over. To allay my fears, the captain explained that there's a point where it becomes too late to turn your boat around, and you're going to be swept over the precipice only if you proceed beyond that point. We hadn't reached that point yet, and the captain chose to go no further. But over the years, many people had. They'd discovered the hard way that when you ignore the warnings and cross the point of no return, it really means you can't turn back and you are swept away.
0: And the same is true for spiritual matters. The Holy Spirit speaks to our hearts about the dangers we face every day. The warning signs are all around us, but it doesn't violate our freedom of choice. If we choose to ignore the warnings, we'll eventually cross a point of no return.
1: It's not that God gives up on you. It's just that you come to a point where you've trained yourself to stop listening. When I was a boy, my family moved into a house located next to a railway line. During the first few months, the noise of the passing trains was deafening and I couldn't sleep. But over time, I became more accustomed to the noise and soon hardly noticed it, even though it still was as loud as ever. Human beings are pretty good about tuning things out. It's amazing how fast we learn to sleep near a busy railway, or how quickly we stop hearing the planes when we live near an airport. It's like we get calluses over the things that used to hurt.
0: I remember during my summer holidays as a college student working for a fencing contractor, I was asked to carry fence palings. My hands had become soft from a couple of semesters at college, and the first night after work they were blistered and painful. The next morning I didn't think I was going to be able to carry another paling, but I forced myself to do it. The next night my hands were hurting even worse than before, and I didn't know how I was going to be able to keep it up. And then the most amazing thing happened. My hands got used to the abuse. I developed calluses over the sore spots and the muscles toughened up. And even though I was still carrying more palings than ever, I couldn't feel it anymore. And it's a little like that with the Holy Spirit. All through life you feel these little guilt pains that tell you you're doing something wrong. But if you force yourself to ignore the warnings and you keep doing those things, eventually you won't be able to feel a thing. You'll cross a point of no return and you'll tune out the voice of the Holy Spirit. It's not that he's become silent, it's that you've become calloused. In the language of the Bible, you've hardened your heart.
1: Suppose two friends are standing on a street corner and talking to each other. One of the friends starts walking away. Her friend calls her back, but she keeps walking. Her friend keeps saying, come back, but she keeps walking away. Pretty soon she comes to the place where she can no longer hear the words of her friend. Her friend hasn't stopped calling, but she has reached the place where she is out of range of his voice. The Holy Spirit doesn't stop calling us either. But if you deliberately keep walking away from the call of God and keep committing the same sin over and over, eventually you're going to stop feeling remorse. God hasn't stopped calling you, but it's possible to say no so often you come to the place where the heart is hardened and there is silence in the soul. It's a dangerous thing to ignore the voice of the Spirit. If you know that something is wrong, you need to stop doing it. If you struggle with the same sin over and over again, you need to take it to the cross and deal with it. If you know that God is calling you to do something, but you haven't done it, you need to start right now. Otherwise, you run the risk of ruining your conscience, which is one of the most sensitive instruments in the universe.
0: That's why the devil's so intent on leading you into one sin after another. He knows that each time you cave in, you're less likely to resist him the next time. And each time you cave in, you're making it harder and harder to hear the voice of God. So is there a sin God cannot forgive? The answer is yes, and it's a sin you don't repent of. Over time, you'll bring yourself to the point where you don't even feel bad about it, and you stop following God altogether.
1: Sam was convinced that he had committed the unpardonable sin when he deliberately killed a man. He was crushed by guilt and was absolutely sure that God would never accept him again. But what he didn't understand was that the feelings he had were God's assurance that he was still at work in Sam's life. He felt bad about what he did because God was helping him to feel that way. He was trying to urge Sam to take his problem to Jesus and deal with it at the foot of the cross. Sam's guilty feelings and remorse weren't a problem. They were actually a gift from God. Jesus said that the Holy Spirit would convict us of sin, and that's exactly what happens every time you regret a bad decision that you've made.
0: Think about what this means. A lot of people worry that they've committed the unpardonable sin. But if they'd actually committed it, they wouldn't care because they wouldn't be able to hear the voice of the Spirit telling them they'd done something wrong. The very fact that you're worried means you haven't gone too far. In fact, if you're worried, it's a good thing. It means that you can still hear the voice of God's Spirit speaking to your heart, and it's not too late. Right now, at this very moment, you can still bring your problems to Jesus Christ and ask for forgiveness. And His promise is that He will forgive you and cleanse you from all unrighteousness, no matter what you've done in the past.
1: Father in heaven, today someone is fearful that they've gone too far and that you can't forgive them. We understand that that's actually good news because you are still speaking to their hearts. The devil is lying about their sins, convincing them not to come to you when you've been calling them all along. Forgive our sins, we pray, and hold us ever closer to your heart. We pray in Jesus' name. Amen.
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6: In Acts 7:22, we learn that Moses was learned in all the wisdom of the Egyptians. It's interesting that even though Moses knew all about various cringy health practices and treatments that were normal in Egypt, Israel was instructed in completely different ways. Clearly, God's divine health instructions found in the Bible were way superior to that of the Egyptians. Today, as many people are drawing away from things like ultra-processed foods and microwave meals, and moving to such things as clean eating or organic foods, many are also realizing ancient truths about health given to us by the Creator Himself. The Bible says that God promised Israel that none of the diseases that the Egyptians experienced would be put on Israel if they followed His counsel. Today, why not make a choice to give your health a fighting chance and follow the biblical health laws that God has for us? By following the owner's manual, you may not only restore your health, but continue to enjoy it too. I'm Pastor Daniel for Faith FM.
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1: 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In this third season, we're exploring the inspirational and personal stories of some friends and how they have seen God transform their lives and bring them to the point of overflow. This is episode 24. My name is Carl Lindsay, and I'm joined by my friend and co-host, Philip Miller-Savlovich.
3: Carl, hey, my man.
1: How's it going?
3: Oh, man, the dad life is wonderful, but I got to tell you guys, don't have kids until you're ready. Thankfully, you know, my wife and I, a married couple, we can support each other. So one night she's on, the other night I'm on.
1: Oh, yeah.
3: So the other person can sleep actually maybe a whole night somewhat. Yeah.
1: Okay. Does that work?
3: It works-ish.
1: Yeah. Nice.
3: So what's going on with you, Carl?
1: Just trying to figure out season 4.
3: Woo!
1: Got that coming up. We're in... This is the second last episode now of this season. We've come fast.
3: It's been good. Really, really quickly.
1: Yeah.
3: It's really quickly. Well, I'm excited about season 4. And if I can just say one thing about season 4 and tie it to something in current...
1: Well, what are we going to talk about season 4?
3: All right. So...
1: Tell them.
3: Carl and I had a pretty good discussion, lengthy, about what's to come. And we felt as though in this time and space in the world, discussing mental health would be... a really, really good approach. And we think that our listeners have responded with this as well. So some of our very best episodes were dealing with this very topic. So talking about mental health and current culture, I don't know how many of you watched the Prince Harry and Meghan Markle interview with Oprah.
1: I didn't.
3: You didn't.
1: But I heard about it.
3: Yeah. So I watched the entire thing later than I needed to. But there was a very, very lengthy episode section that Meghan, who was the former Duchess of, was it Sussex? She just said when she was in the palace, she got to a point where it was just getting so overwhelming dealing with the pressure that she literally got to a point she was suicidal. She went and spoke with individuals in the palace who could have helped her. And they said, I'm so sorry. We can't do anything. And it was literally for the reasons that weren't fully understood there, but it seemed as though it was kind of being portrayed as an image issue. You know, to get you help would make the royal name marred. And it's like, wow, is that what we do as well?
1: As Christians, do we think that we are destroying the name of Christ, the name of Christianity, when we don't have a healthy mental state?
3: Yeah, and that's a tough thing to swallow. Well, we want to explore issues like that and just building strength emotionally, mentally. And we're really excited about the conversations to come. So
1: yeah, so that we can be living that overflowing life like we've been talking about this whole time.
3: Absolutely.
1: There's a review we got from a listener in New Zealand. And she was saying that when she first heard about this podcast, she was in a low place spiritually due to burnout at work and COVID isolation. And so at the same time, she was exploring some of Jennifer Schwartz's materials, who we had on in season 2. And diving deep into some old wounds. And she said, when I first listened to your podcast, I was hopeful that I may return to living the abundant life. But at the time, she felt far from this. She felt overwhelmed by work and church demands, and her cup was empty. She says, I fell upon your podcast as a starving woman, and gradually our gracious Lord has been redeeming and restoring me. Thank you, Carl and Philip, for this ministry. Truly, it is a balm to my soul.
3: Thank you so much for sharing that. That really means a lot to us. It really helps direct our thoughts as to what is meaningful in terms of content and connection with our viewing audience. Actually, I should say our listening audience.
1: Well, that's next season. Philip, I'm excited to introduce everyone to my friend Kim Buzel. He's an incredible individual who's currently living in Africa.
3: Wow.
1: And I really think he's, when I hang out with him, he just seems to be living the overflowing life.
3: Mm.
1: He has got a great sense of humor, and he's the kind of friend who's a patient listener and is always able to pour life back into you, into those around him. He now spends most of his time in Africa, as I said, as a missionary for a ministry called Outpost Centers International. They provide administration assistance as well as other types of support to mission projects around the world. He gave up the American dream years ago and has committed his life to passing God's redeeming grace on the other side of the globe. So I'm hoping the next 40 minutes will inspire you to pass on God's grace too. Kim, I'm so glad to have you on the podcast. Welcome.
2: Well, thank you. Good to be here with you, even though we're half the world apart.
1: Yeah, 11 hours in time zones. You're in Kenya right now. You're just showing me scenes of giraffe in front of you. This is pretty cool.
2: It is. It's a beautiful continent, and I just happen to be in one of the most beautiful places as we get together.
1: Yeah. So you are a busy guy. I messaged you a couple of weeks ago. You were in Senegal and then Zambia. And now you're in Kenya, so you get around.
2: Even despite COVID.
1: Yeah, despite COVID, this is true. So you're working for OCI, which is Outpost Centers International, and as the VP for Africa. Can you tell us a little bit about what that means? What do you do?
2: Well, sure. That means that I'm a volunteer, and my wife and I have the privilege of, you know, spending 8 months, 9 months a year here in Africa, nurturing and encouraging small ministries, meeting them, finding out what their vision is, finding out what they're actually doing, seeing what their needs are, and then trying to be a channel of encouragement, support, to provide the needed resources to do infrastructure that they don't have the resources to do.
1: Right. Yeah.
2: Drilling wells, building dormitories, building classrooms, things of that nature.
1: Yeah, that's good. Well, we'll get into those kind of mission stories in a little bit. I met you back in 2013 and run into you a few times over the years. So it's always good to hang out with you because I leave with my cup full. So I want to talk to you today about your story, your life in the mission field, and how, in particular, how passing God's grace on is part of an overflowing life. So let's talk about your story. This is a season on stories. I understand you didn't grow up Christian, if I remember rightly. So can you tell us your story of discovering God's redeeming grace?
2: Sure. I grew up in a single parent home. Let me say that. My dad left before I was born, and my mom had four children. With me being the youngest.
1: Okay.
2: And we lived in a fairly poor town in Western Massachusetts and grew up there, first 7 years of life. And, we lived in a little 8-foot by 40-foot trailer.
1: Okay.
2: And yeah, life was pretty simple.
1: Mm.
2: So I didn't grow up with any Christian influence to speak of, but, Christians, unfortunately, Carl, were a big barrier to me becoming a believer.
1: Okay.
2: Mm. So I grew up an evolutionist. That's what I was taught at school. That's what I was taught at home. You know, we just evolved from apes. You know, we came out of slime and someday we just get sucked back into a big black hole.
1: Yeah.
2: And that's the end of things. So that's really was my worldview in my elementary school years. My best friend was an Irish Catholic. And every Wednesday, he'd go into confession.
1: Oh, yeah.
2: And then sometimes I'd creep up the front steps and try to peek in the door. And it was all dark. And I saw some red glow of candles or whatever.
1: Mm-hmm.
2: So one day I asked him, know, heaven. I said, what are you doing there? He said, well, I just go in and I tell the Father all the bad things I did this week. Yeah. And I said, what? I tell him all the bad stuff I did this week. I said, hey, you tell him anything about me? And he says, no, I don't tell him anything about you. So what do you tell him? He says, well, I tell him I disobeyed my father and I swore at my mother and, right, you know, stuff like that. I said, wow. I said, what does he say? He says, well, it tells me to go pray 10 Hail Fathers and 5 Hail Marys and light the candles. Hmm. And then he comes out. And I'm about fourth grade at the time. And I'm thinking, wow, that's really kind of interesting. And I thought, you know, if he told the guy all the bad stuff he does and then didn't do it anymore, you know, that might be, you know, it might be
1: something
2: okay.
1: Something to it, yeah.
2: Yeah, but we would get on our bicycles, pedal to the candy store and fill our pockets with candy we didn't pay for.
1: Right.
2: You know, direct from confession. Like that. So again, you know, as a child, you're thinking, ah, there's something missing here, you know?
1: Yeah.
2: My youngest childhood, my best friends were Polish Catholics.
1: Hmm.
2: And we were playing outside in the grass one day. And I remember this distinctly. I might have been 5 years old. And we're playing in the grass. And one of them says, their names were Mark and Mike. And one of them said, that's a sin. And I looked around on the ground. Where? Where's the sin? And they said, no, what you did. I was like, what I did? What did I do? No, what you said. You know, and it was very confusing. It was a new word to me. And you know, when he said it, I thought it was something. And I was looking for that thing.
1: Yeah.
2: And then it was something I did. And then it ended up being something I said.
1: Right.
2: And so, you know, then I learned that a sin was when you did something or said something wrong. That's when I kind of started to get an understanding of what the word meant.
1: Hmm.
2: So anyway, back in the teenage years, again, my best friends are Catholic. And in those years, you had to go to Mass every Sunday morning. And the challenge with that was, you know, most of the kids were hungover from being out Saturday night.
1: Huh, yeah.
2: And get up and go to Mass was, you know. So Pope made a rule, you can go to Mass Saturday night or Sunday morning. And it opened up a window to make it easier for people to attend.
1: Hmm.
2: So now, you know, before we just really go out and misbehave and hit all the bars or places where minors are not supposed to technically be, we got all troop into Mass. And I used to really beat them up. It's like, hey, I'm a heathen. I'm a evolutionist. I live like you live. And we got to go to Mass Saturday night.
1: Right.
2: Before we go out and do everything we do, what, you got to get a priest's blessing to go out and what? You guys are nonsense, you know? So I was really pretty hard on him. I look back, I feel really bad because I really railed
1: pushed
2: on
1: him. Yeah. So how did it all come around? How did you end up in Kenya today as a missionary? Like, where did you really discover God's grace?
2: Well, it's kind of an interesting, for me, it's interesting. The best teacher I ever remember having was the ancient history and philosophy teacher. Okay. And this guy was, you know, from a hippie generation, you know, atheistic worldview. This guy was turned on. I mean, he snorted cocaine. He didn't like us getting stoned. If we came to class stoned, he's like, hey, how many times have I told you? You come in here, you get me, we go out, we smoke hash, and then we come back to class. Okay, you guys don't do this without me.
1: Okay? Wow.
2: That's who this guy was. So he's teaching, and I'm an atheist, and one day he's talking about the Stoics and the Epicureans and the different philosophies and what they believed. And he said, hey, if we went out into the lawn here and we just come upon a gold watch and we look at the face, and there's a second hand, and an hour hand, and minute hand, and there's numbers, then we open up the back and there's all these gears meshing back and forth and springs. He said, we would not just assume all the elements came out of the ground right here and formed this watch.
1: Yeah.
2: What would we assume? Well, we would assume there's a designer. Someone created it. There's reason. There's thought. There's, you know, and I agreed to that. He says, well, these guys looked at the universe.
1: And they looked
2: at the heavens, and they looked at how everything meshed so well. And they looked at the human body, and they looked at the eyes, and they, and these guys came up with the idea. This just didn't happen. There's a designer out there. There's a creator. And I remember at that very moment thinking, wow, I can't argue this. Because I love to argue. I can't argue this. And at that same moment, it occurred to me that if there was a creator, there's accountability. Those two concepts went together in my mind.
1: Yeah.
2: If someone created us, then I'm accountable to somebody. And up until that point in my life experience, other than my mother, I wasn't accountable to really anybody, you know. So that guy planted the seeds that day. And from that moment on, I started searching for that creator.
1: Yeah.
2: Like, how do you find him? And I wrote off the Bible completely because of my experience with Christians. I was like, forget that. Yep. I'm not going there. So I went into bookstores and Eastern religions and, you know, this type of stuff. Just searching. There was that emptiness in your life.
1: Yeah.
2: That I believe everybody has. I had it. Okay. I didn't know what it was. I didn't know why I was there. I didn't know why all these different things I was doing didn't give lasting peace or happiness or fulfillment. So one day in the bookstores, I found a book said Ancient Wisdom for Modern Man. And I started reading it and I was like, oh, this stuff is really good. It's really neat. And for me to spend $12 on a book in 1970, I don't know. I mean, that was a big deal. Now, you don't spend that kind of money on books. Right. On pot, for sure. In a heartbeat. But on books, you know, forget it.
1: Yeah.
2: But I bought the book. Now, I'm reading it, and some of the parts about God, okay, they're good. They're not so good. They're, you know. But what do I find out? Somebody had the smarts to take Ecclesiastes and Proverbs out of the Bible, put in a little book all by itself called Ancient Wisdom for Modern Man.
1: Yeah.
2: So here I was studying scripture
1: without even knowing. Yeah.
2: Okay. So pretty clever. It caught me. So long story short, kind of the year before, my brother had become a Christian.
1: Okay.
2: My older brother, he's 4 years older than me. And so we had come up for his wedding and we're in a bar drinking, and he tells me he's become a Christian, and I'm like, come on, man, you know, what kind of, I'm like, really? And so he's kind of waxing eloquent about his Christian beliefs, and we go outside and we smoke a joint, and then we come back in and have a few more beers, and I said, hey, Kevin, you know what, you know, knock yourself out, man, you know, whatever you want to be Christian, great. As long as we can smoke some pot, have a few beers, be brothers, I'm good. And we end up going that evening to a charismatic meeting at one of the Catholic churches in the area.
1: Yeah.
2: And as we left that meeting in the parking lot, my brother told some lady I wasn't a Christian. And she comes up to me, you're not a Christian? No, ma'am. And she says, well, can't you hear the voice of Jesus? Can't you hear him calling you? And I said, lady, there's so many people calling my name. I don't know which voice is his. You know? And the truth is, there was an element of truth to that. He was calling me. I didn't know which voice was his. But I didn't, you know, I didn't realize the truth that was there until later on. And about a year later, came back up to New England. I call up a friend. The last time we'd been together, we've been out drinking, totaled his car upside down in the ditch, and he's trying to go forward. He's revving the engine. How come we're not moving? Well, we're upside down, you know. It doesn't work that way. So I called him up to see if he wanted to go out. He says, I can't. I'm studying. I said, studying? You're back in college? You know, what are you studying? I'm studying the Bible.
1: Well,
2: really? So 10 minutes later, he's over at the house and he's got a Bible. He's telling me, you know, just all kinds of stuff.
1: Right.
2: And he was getting baptized and invited me to come to his baptism. And there I had another amazing experience. There was a little doorway between the church school and the sanctuary. And about a year before this, more or less, I'd been working on a construction site. And there was a bunch of young riffraff like myself that were very rowdy. And there was this nice guy who was a little bit older than me. But he was very nice. And I could sense this is a nice person. And I felt bad for him because he had to put up with us on the job site. Because, you know, we're very crude and foul language and always talking about stuff that obviously wouldn't interest this guy, you know. His name was Jim Hoffmeister. And I go away for a year. We're walking, open the door from the church school to the sanctuary, and I'm nose to nose with Jim Hoffmeister.
1: Huh.
2: And I look at him and I said, "What are you doing here?" And he says, "Me? What are you doing here?" he's like, "I belong, I come here all the time, man. I belong here. What are you doing here?" And so, you know, just to have such a good reference point on my first time to a church, see someone that I really liked and had really respected because he behaved well.
1: Yeah.
2: He behaved differently than the rest of us. And it was, you know, it was marked that Jim was a different quality person than the rest of us.
1: Right.
2: You know? So anyway, started studying the Bible. And when we got into Daniel, Revelation, the Medes, the Persians, Greeks, the Romans, I studied all that with the ancient history and philosophy.
1: Oh, yeah. Yep.
2: I was like, yeah, man. I mean, that's true. That's true. It's like, how did Daniel know 2,000 years ahead of time what was going to happen, you know? And so it was really familiar stuff to me, that part. And then I got convinced that the Bible was the word of God. It was inspired. And just studied the Bible every day. And I'd study with, you know, everybody, Pentecost, Baptists, Jehovah's Witnesses, Christian Science. I studied with everybody.
1: Wow.
2: Happy to study the Bible. So long story short, that's how the Lord got my attention and you know, where I learned about forgiveness and for which I was very, very thankful. You know, I knew my life had been morally upside down, even though I couldn't define why I felt that way.
1: Yeah. That's the big story of God's grace just breaking into your life and messing what you thought was normal up. Like we said at the beginning, you're in Kenya now and you've spent a lot of time in the mission field. So tell me what it was that drove you to go from that story of becoming a Christian to leave behind America and the quote unquote American dream and move to the mission field.
2: Well, you know, for me, as I became a Christian, the American dream didn't hold attraction.
1: Okay. Why?
2: I don't know. You know, just the idea of living for yourself, you know, getting your car, getting your house, getting payments, you know, getting married to a job.
1: Yeah.
2: So you can pay for all this stuff seemed very restrictive to me. And to be honest, very self-serving. Now, I'm not saying that's what it is for everybody. That's how it affected me.
1: Yeah.
2: And I wanted to, you know, I really had an interest to help people. My mother gave us a very good example of helping others.
1: Okay.
2: Being an atheist, evolution, she was always helping other people, always people coming into our home that she was caring for in one way or another. And so a friend of mine got a call to go to Riverside Farm in Zambia. He didn't want to go alone. And he says, "I'd really like it if you'd come with me."
1: Okay.
2: And so Joyce and I prayed about it. We had one son that was about 18 months, and we had a three-month-old when we left. He'd just been born. We accepted to go. And so we arrived in Africa in 1983 with a three-month-old and a toddler that was soon to turn two.
1: Wow.
2: And

0: pass on the good news. Like you've discovered it for yourself. God broke in, as we said before. So why is it important to you to let God's grace overflow, like we say on this show, into the lives of those around you?
1: Well, you know, when you overflow is a good word, a good term, let me say. Every day when you wake up and you realize that every heartbeat, every breath is a gift from God.
0: Mm-hmm.
1: Okay. The wages of sin is death. Clearly that's what I deserve. But I woke up this morning.
0: Yep.
1: Okay.
0: Yeah.
1: And I'm breathing and my heart's beating and I'm healthy. And I mean, you know, just that in and of itself is something to rejoice about.
0: For sure.
1: And never take for granted. And when you realize that the same love and affection, the same care that God has brought me to understand he has for me, he has for every person I see, every person I engage with every day.
0: Yep.
1: He wants them to know. He wants them to know what I now know, which for, you know, years I didn't know. But and when I learned that, that transformed my life completely. Okay. And gave a freedom. And I really, it's something the world doesn't understand. I was making 120, 140 bucks a day back in 1982.
0: Yeah.
1: Okay.
0: That's pretty good back then.
1: And when I left, my boss was like, "Are you insane? You can go throw your life away in Africa." And we got there and I was getting 75 bucks a month. Okay.
0: Yeah.
1: The Lord changes your priorities.
0: Right.
1: And the things you once found joy in, you don't find joy in.
0: 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Conversations about personal growth in a spiritual direction to help you have a more abundant life. This is episode 24, titled Passing Grace On, with our guest, Kim Buzel. You can find this episode and others in full at choosetooverflow.com. Do you have a story or two that would illustrate that changed life in someone else that made you realize, yeah, it's all worth it?
1: Oh, multiple. And I'll prelude by this. When I became a Christian and was baptized, my mother, which was the person I loved the most in my life, disowned me, disinherited me, and told me, "You are the worst disappointment in my life."
0: Wow. Man.
1: Yeah, and that was heavy. Let me tell you, that
0: for
1: was
0: sure.
1: A heavy blow. You know, I lived for my mother. We all did.
0: Hmm.
1: And for her to have that reaction, I'm thinking, how crazy is this, right? I mean, my life is cleaned up. I mean, you want me to go back to what I was? What is the offense of the gospel? You know what? And my brother and his wife were baptized with me, and that made her even more angry. And but she respected that we went to Africa and that we were living lives of service, because that's something that resonated in her heart.
0: Yeah.
1: And so I would come back to the States from time to time, and OCI would have training programs for a week or two, and I would always bring a couple of people from Tanzania or from Zambia with me. And so one year she says, "Hey, you know, I'd like to give one of your guys a chance. Let him come up to Vermont after you do your retreat, and he can work for me. He can earn some money."
0: Yeah.
1: Oh, great. So I really had to choose careful, because she's still an evolutionist and she still hammers Christians. And I chose this guy, Kennedy, that I really liked. And so Kennedy went, and my mother also liked him. And Kennedy's a hard worker. My mother relates to that. She likes hard workers, you know? And so Kennedy, and he's got a very pleasant personality, very humble. And she really got to like him. And she called me up and said, "Listen, I'd like to keep Kennedy another month." I'm like, "Let me talk to Kennedy. Kennedy, yeah, so he stays another month." You know, I mean, hey, he's living good. He's got some good money coming in. I mean, it's an opportunity of a lifetime. So then she calls and wants to keep him for another month. And I'm like, oh, this is kind of, but hey, he's an influence on her, right? That's what I'm thinking. Hey, it's good for her to have a reference point of somebody that's a Christian. And, you know, and so then she sits him down and she says, "Kennedy, why don't we do this? Why don't I pay for your wife and your little boy to come over, and I'll get you immigration into America, and you can be with me,
0: wow,
1: and I'll pay you, and your children can go to school here in America,

0: And imagine, you've been here to Taffer, Carl. You understand
1: Oh, yeah.
0: the poverty. You understand what that opportunity, what that offer is. And it's not a wrong offer. Okay, let me first say that.
1: Yeah.
0: It's not a wrong offer. And just Kenny's response just broke my heart. He said, "Mrs. Bussell, Kim didn't send me here so that I could move here and have all the luxuries of America. There's people in my country that need my help. And I need to go back. And I need to serve."
1: Wow, that's beautiful.
0: One in 10 million, Carl.
1: Yeah.
0: 1 in 10 million would do, make the decision that Kennedy did. And today, Kennedy and his family are running a school and orphanage in Zambia for kids that couldn't have it any other way
1: Yeah.
0: if they weren't there. So, it's thrilling to see, people you've trained, people you've worked with, see that and say, "No, I'll pass up the temple blessings
1: The American
0: that are
1: dream that I
0: abundant in
1: talked
0: this
1: about
0: country, the
1: before.
0: American, right?" Exactly. I'll pass that up because I know back home there's kids that need help. There's
1: No.
0: kids with no parents. I
1: That's
0: mean,
1: good.
0: just that's hey, to have the privilege to work with these people that have this vision, hey, it's
1: They're
0: an
1: all worth
0: undeserved
1: it.
0: privilege, man.
1: Can you talk to us about the hard times? We all have struggles in life, and sometimes, there's just these small first world problems. But can you share some stories of maybe some of the harder moments when you've thought things aren't going to work out? How do you stay standing in that place of overflow, in those kind of times?
0: The one that comes to the forefront is malaria has been the number one killer in the world for decades, and to have your children get malaria
1: Scary.
0: is painful. And both our boys have had it, and
1: When they were young.
0: when they were young, it's hard to even go there now. To see your child suffer day after day and have a fever and you can't get it down and they're gasping for every breath. And as a father, you're kneeling beside their bed, just pleading for their life to be spared and wondering if there's sin in your own life that's keeping your prayers from being honored, let's say, and feeling, knowing that there's nothing more you can do, that you're totally helpless and totally dependent on God to work. And of course, we praise God that He restored our children. Other missionaries'
1: Not always.
0: children weren't restored to Him. And they died of malaria, and that's equally painful. It's not that God wasn't as close or as loving or caring. It's not to be compared,
1: No.
0: but it's those are hard times. And I'd say another, when the boys were teenagers, we had refugees from South Sudan as students, and they'd be in our home Friday evenings, and after we had Vespers, they would share their experience. And I won't go into details, but every one of them had family members slaughtered in front of their eyes,
1: Wow.
0: and everything earthly taken from them,
1: Yeah.
0: and run through the jungle day after day for weeks on end to get out of there, to get to a safe place. And one night after those stories, Jabel, our oldest son, was 15. He came up to us and he says, "I'm going to go help those people in South Sudan."
1: Wow.
0: And mom said, understandably, Joy said, "Well, Jabel, South Sudan's a very dangerous place." And he said, "Just because it's dangerous, does that mean that people don't need the love of Jesus?" You know, what do you say to a 15-year-old?
1: Yeah. Wow.
0: You've raised for this. So he said, look, if that's what God puts on your heart, when you're 18, you can go, but you can't go. They won't let you into the country by yourself until you're 18.
1: Mm-hmm.
0: And we turned 18. He headed to South Sudan in the middle of a civil war. It was the longest running civil war currently in history.
1: Wow.
0: And somehow he managed to take his younger brother with him and his cousin. And they started to build schools and churches and drill wells up in South Sudan in the middle of a civil war.
1: And you're a parent down a few thousand miles south.
0: And let me tell you, it you're friends of years. Okay, your Christian friends, your Adventist friends come up to you and say, what are you thinking?
1: Yeah.
0: Are you crazy? Yep. These kids are teenagers. They're teenagers.
1: Mm-hmm.
0: And you let them go up in the middle of a civil war. I mean, bombs were dropping. Landmines were exploding.
1: Yeah.
0: You're getting AK-47s poked in your face.
1: Mm.
0: And I'm like, what? You think I like this better than you do? They're my kids.
1: Yeah.
0: But this is what God's put in their heart.
1: Mm-hmm. Man. Yeah, how do you stand in that place and still live in faith in like that overflowing grace?
0: This world's not our home.
1: Hmm.
0: We're just passing through, okay? And there's a real simple statement. It says, Jesus lived to bless others. And when all our theology is done and all the arguments are discussed and we go back and forth about what truth is and what truth isn't, and how we should obey the law, whatever.
1: Mm-hmm.
0: Jesus lived to bless others. Okay. And every day you wake up and say, Lord, okay, this is, teach me how to live to bless others. Whatever that unfolds. And from our sons, it unfolded South Sudan. And did I worry? Sure. Where are my kids?
1: Yeah, of course.
0: Was I concerned? Sure. When Joyce and I ended up back in the States, I'm going to get a call at 2 a.m. And my, you know, our son's been transported to the hospital. Mm-hmm. What they had, Samaritan's Purse had a hospital in South Sudan. They don't know if he's going to make it.
1: Mm.
0: You're halfway around the world. You just know this is not the end.
1: Yeah.
0: Okay. I mean, it rends your heart. There's no, you know, Paul doesn't say we won't grieve at death. We won't grieve like others who have no hope.
1: Hmm.
0: We have hope. And so this is temporal. And when we keep in mind, sit loosely with everything in this world, a temporal thing, because it's gone.
1: Yeah.
0: Okay. Paul says, I came in with nothing. And there's another sure thing. I'm going out with what? With nothing.
1: Yeah.
0: And he says, what do you have? Carl, what do you have that hasn't been given to you? And if it's been given to you, why do you boast like it hasn't been given to you?
1: Mm-hmm.
0: We have nothing. We have nothing. Everything we have is something God's given to us.
1: Yeah.
0: And with my students, I give them this exercise. I said, okay, whenever you're tempted to think you're something, take a deep breath and hold it. So I have them take a deep breath and hold it. I said, no, the next breath you take in, use your own air. Don't use God's air. Huh? Don't use God's air. Use your own air.
1: Right.
0: See how well that works.
1: Yeah.
0: So if we're mindful of these things, you know, it encourages our hearts and helps us to see the bigger picture.
1: Yeah. Every perfect gift comes from God. Like, that's what James says.
0: Amen.
1: Yeah.
0: And so we don't need, you know, Jesus says, don't fear those that are going to kill the body. No, those, for most of us, those are nice words to read because, you know, we're not in a position for someone generally to kill the body.
1: Hmm.
0: But when you are in that position, those words take it, those promises, those, you know, sentiments that Jesus shares take on more significance to us.
1: Yeah.
0: But, you know, I would just challenge people, you know, don't be content to live below your privilege.
1: Yeah.
0: Don't live an ordinary life. God has got something so abundant and so unbelievable for us. You know, take it.
1: Yeah.
0: Take it. You know, he says he can care for us. Let's allow him to do. He's doing it anyway.
1: Yeah. Yeah. Okay. That's good. So just wrap up the story real quick, because we don't want our listeners wondering about your two boys. They are still alive and well, right?
0: Praise God.
1: Yeah,
0: they that's are good. 38, 39, 40 years old now. So, you know, God watched over them and kept them through amazing experiences.
1: Hmm. And they've got some stories to tell, I'm sure.
0: They do. You know, God is with us. He's working at all times and all ways, whether we see it, whether we don't, whether it's the expected outcome, whether it's not.
1: Hmm.
0: When he puts it in our heart to serve others and we do our best to do that, he's going to provide the resources and open the doors for it to happen.
1: Yeah, amen. Well, as we close here, I want to ask you to, if you have any questions that we should be thinking about, that we can ask ourselves as we ponder this idea of our role in, as we've been talking about, passing grace on and sharing his love in new places, like you've been talking about the mission field, many of your stories. So yeah, what kind of questions can we be thinking about?
0: Well, one thought comes, you know, the mission field is the world.
1: Yeah.
0: You know, we happen to have the privilege to serve in this part of the world, where you are today.
1: That's good.
0: The whole thing's a mission. This world is a laser house of misery, man. I don't care where you are on this planet. People need a knowledge and a sense that God loves them. That there's meaning in life. So I guess one question that comes to mind is the one in the Bible when the voice came to Elijah and said, "What doest thou here?" And that same question we can ask ourselves. Carl, what are you doing here?
1: Yeah.
0: Kim, what doest thou here? And it's good for us to give some depth to that and to ask ourselves and to put it before the Lord. Lord, what am I doing here?
1: Hmm.
0: Is this really where you have me to be? Or am I supposed to be somewhere else?
1: Yeah.
0: And why am I here? Well, I'm here because my family's here and the people I like are here and I like the church here. And, you know, I mean, you come up with whatever reasons those are. But it gives opportunity for the Holy Spirit to impress our hearts and to work.
1: Yeah, that's good.
0: And it's just a needful, frequent experience. And then I was sharing, you know, a prayer that I pray that is an encouragement, helps me focus, is, Lord, help me to live to bless others.
1: Mm.
0: You know, Jesus lived to bless others. It's a safe example to follow. And it really provides a foundation for an overflowing and abundant life.
1: Yeah.
0: That Jesus is the source of all of it. We have nothing. We have nothing. Every breath, every heartbeat is provided by him.
1: Hmm.
0: And it's a privilege and it's a joy to be mindful of that. And then to realize the person you're looking at across the table, across the street, across the counter, wherever, is this recipient of the same grace and the same goodness, the same kindness of God.
1: Yeah.
0: So whether they're believers, unbelievers, atheists, agnostics, you know, Muslims, Hindus, doesn't matter.
1: Yeah.
0: All are God's children. All are recipients of his grace. And it's his desire that we treat them that way.
1: Yeah. And pass it on from our life to theirs.
0: Amen.
1: Yeah. Yeah.
0: As a, you know, a channel, simply a channel.
1: Yep.
0: What we call in his borrowed goodness, good. You know, that's the only way we're good. In his borrowed goodness. And the goodness we borrow from Jesus, we can be good. Other than that, so what we're borrowing, we pass on.
1: Yeah, that's cool.
0: That's good. Pass on.
1: Well, thanks so much for your time. Thanks for sharing with us today, Kim. It's been a joy to reconnect and hear some more of your stories. Thanks so much for what you've told us.
0: Well, I appreciate the invitation, and I'm thrilled our hearts can be bound together, even though we're so far apart. And I look forward to when we can meet face to face.
1: Yeah, thanks so much, Kim. We'll be in touch.
0: Okay. Blessings on you, Carl.
1: Thanks again for sharing with us, Kim. It was great to hear your story and connect again. The point that I really took away from that was the idea of not being content living below my privilege and not to live an ordinary life, he said.
2: Yeah.
1: Like that's what we're all about, the overflow, the abundant life. And so Kim is living that and he's instilled that into his own children. You heard his story with Jabel saying to his mum and dad, just because it's dangerous, does that mean that people don't need the love of Jesus? He wanted to go himself and just start his own missionary life and he was only 15 years old.
2: Hmm.
1: Isn't that incredible?
2: Man, I think that's a reckless abandon of everything we would deem to be what everyone should have.
1: Yeah.
2: Hey, you need security. Hey, you need a career. Hey, you need to have money. You need to have a place to stay, a car, a computer, everything. And his son's like, no, you know what? Actually, I don't think I want to follow what my buddies are yearning for. I want to follow after what my parents have instilled in me, what I've seen.
1: Yeah.
2: And that is this kingdom-minded mission, that the gospel, the love of Jesus for a person is more captivating as a dream than the American dream.
1: Yeah.
2: Having the two cars, security, a good job, and some money.
1: The white picket fence.
2: Yeah.
1: Yeah.
2: Wow. That's really convicting. And I think to some degree, let's talk about it just for a moment, Carl. Is it realistic? Here we are in America.
1: I mean, we can't all leave the country.
2: Right.
1: But I think we're all called to give up the American dream. I think what he said, in some ways, elements of it is self-serving.
2: Mm. Wait, why do we have to give up the American dream? I'm going to just be the devil's advocate for a moment here, because I really think this is something that people sometimes fall privy to and end up in the wrong spaces.
1: I really think that the American dream is set up as a temptation to pull us away from our focus being on, like we talked about last week, discipleship, and on, as in this episode, passing grace on to others who don't have it.
2: Mm.
1: So, and I thought you talked about before we turned on the mics was this idea of passing grace on to your secular neighbor.
2: I think everyone should recognize that your neighbor is an appropriate mission field.
1: Mm-hmm.
2: We live in a time and world in which secularism is on the rise of the nuns, not the ladies with the caps and the white, you know, and black outfits, but literally individuals now are coming about who have zero religious education. They have zero connection to an actual church, pastor, elders, the Bible. Mm-hmm. They are literally biblically illiterate. So you talk about Kim going to Africa. He has to do friendship evangelism, connect with people on the most fundamental Christian principles being lived out as opposed to being taught. So he's going to be kind, invite people to meals, help them with their work on the farms, their jobs, helping them find jobs. I mean, it's just really practical Christianity. Mm. I think we need to approach our neighborhoods, the people we're around, in that same mindset. This is a mission field to the utmost.
1: Yeah.
2: People don't know the name of Jesus in the way that you would assume they do.
1: Mm.
2: They may know the name, but do they know him?
1: Yeah.
2: As you do? I don't think so. And so to pass on grace, to pass on the overflow, I think really has to start practically in your spheres of influence.
1: So that's why I say the American dream is a distraction from that. Looking at the question that Kim asked us there at the end, Philip, what are you doing here? Carl, what are you doing here?
2: Mm.
1: What are we doing in our current situation? Are we chasing the white picket fence or are we chasing kingdom values?
2: Yeah. And I mean, listen, I'm going to just be real honest. There's some practical things I feel as though I just think are basic,
1: you know,
2: some sense of stability and shelter. And yet the gospel convicts me even in that. It's like he had no place to lay his head.
1: Mm-hmm.
2: The Bible says of Jesus. It's like, wait a second.
1: Yeah.
2: What does that mean for me? Am I even going against the gospel for the most basic of things? Or is it that Jesus was so mission-minded that he thought even the most basic of things is not at the elevated space that a believer should be in? Is that what's going on, or are we crazy?
1: I think one thought would be looking at what Kim said, that Jesus lived to bless others, right?
2: Yeah.
1: And so that prayer that he gave us at the end, Lord, help me to bless others.
2: Yeah.
1: I think that's okay to have our own property, as much as we aren't pursuing that as a sense of meaning.
2: Yeah. And I think that's a very appropriate thing, because you have to realize there were people in Jesus's sphere of influence that blessed him with their basic things, right? We know that there were many very well-to-do women who were surrounding the disciples, who ended up potentially paying for some of these expeditions they went on, places to go, places to stay, right? So it's about, wow, are even the basic things in my life used as a blessing for the kingdom?
1: Yeah.
2: You know, is your home a space where you just beautify it for your own sake, or is it for the sake of those you might invite? Hospitality, the gift of being able to give financially because you're blessed, you know, the ability to give a person.
1: It's a call to surrender.
2: Yeah.
1: Yeah. Surrender your possessions, like the rich young ruler was called to do.
2: Right. Right. So I would say, listen, I know I was scaring some of you, like, oh my goodness, I have to, you know, but I think I'm just getting at the point that, listen, you're blessed to be a blessing. You're blessed to give.
1: Yeah.
2: You're blessed in that space, because the overflow is about actually allowing God to use even the most basic of things that you own in your life to bless others. He wants to be the conduit of himself through you in everything that you have and own.
1: Mm-hmm.
2: Yeah.
1: Yeah. So think about this week. Listener, what are you doing here? What are you doing where you are? And pray this prayer. Lord, help me to live to bless others.
2: Well, as we do always, we want to really, truly also bless you. And so today, would you pray this prayer in your heart? Amazing God, would you give me the ability to let go a grip on my things, on my relationships, on my prestige and career, and may I allow you to use everything in me and through me for your glory and your kingdom. In your name we pray, amen. Would you, as we always do, commit to doing this? Choose today to overflow.
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8: 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But when they saw him walking on the lake, they thought he was a ghost. They cried out because they all saw him and were terrified. Immediately, he spoke to them and said, "Take courage, it is I. Don't be afraid." 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
9: For many people, losing weight is high on their list of priorities. And when it comes to weight, there's a lot of talk about grains. I'm here with Nabila Khan, dietitian from the Sanitarium Nutrition Service. So tell me, Nabila, do grains really contribute to weight gain?
10: Well, despite the bad press that grains have got over the past few years, a scientific review has found that grains can actually help with weight loss, especially whole grains. This is because most whole grains have a low GI. 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
9: So what exactly are whole grains?
10: Well, whole grains are grains that have all three layers. 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So brown rice is a whole grain because it has all the layers present, but white rice isn't because it's been polished and processed. But the world of whole grain is not just limited to brown rice. There are plenty of other grains out there, and we should be trying to get as many of them into our diet as possible. You can try rye, oats, barley, or even a grain like quinoa. If you would like more information on grains, please visit our website, sanitarium.com.au.
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14: Are we seeing signs that the world is about to end? Did you know that the Bible precisely predicts these events? Is Jesus appearing in different places around the globe? In this episode, we will study the biblical end time prophecies that happen right before Jesus' second coming. And most importantly, we will learn instructions on how we can be ready. Friends, there's hope in knowing what to expect in the midst of turmoil. My name is Cami, and together we will be answering these questions right now on Unlocking Bible Prophecies.
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15: Are we headed into a new world order? What will happen next? Join international speaker Cami Oopman on a journey to unlock Bible truth and uncover key answers to your Bible questions. In Cami's travels around the world, she has documented incredible miracles while facing life and death situations. Join us for Unlocking Bible Prophecies 2.0, which will demonstrate how God has given us guidelines to successfully navigate through what lies ahead. Together, we will see how Bible prophecy is being fulfilled faster than ever before, and how we can have hope for the future.
14: Hi,
18: I'm Cami Utman. Welcome back to Unlocking Bible Prophecies, a thrilling journey through some of the most important prophecies in the Bible. Yesterday, we began with an incredible story of the ancient king Nebuchadnezzar and his dream given to him by God that predicted the rise and fall of the major world empires. When Jesus foretold how this world's final end time events will play out, can we trust that this is what will happen? Absolutely, friend. God keeps every one of his promises to us. The Bible also lets us know that God cares for this world, and most importantly, he cares for you. As we look to the past, we will sit at the feet of Jesus and hear a most sobering teaching on the signs of the end of the world. You won't want to miss his incredible instruction on this an all-important topic. But before we get into the presentation, I'd like to go over some of the logistics of Unlocking Bible Prophecies. We have several resources we would like to offer you, all of which can be accessed by going to awr.org/Bible. First, you can find all of the archive presentations to watch and share with others. Second, our goal at Unlocking Bible Prophecies is for you to receive tools to grow spiritually. So we invite you to enroll in our online Bible school, where you will have the opportunity to dig more deeply into many Bible topics. Before we begin our second presentation, The Signs, let's pray together. Heavenly Father, King of the universe, Lord, we come before you tonight. We want to learn about the signs that you have given us so that we are warned in advance of how to prepare for them, so that we're not frightened, but that we are relying on you, and have us fall deeper in love with you tonight as we study your warnings for us, Lord. We love and adore you, and may people out there that have been wondering about these things have their questions answered tonight so they can feel assured by you in your holy word. In Jesus' precious, powerful name, amen. We have been in the midst of a worldwide global shutdown, a global pandemic. This is something unprecedented, and many people are afraid for themselves and their loved ones. Potential economic disaster might be around the corner, and many shelves on the grocery stores are now empty, and you may not be able to get what you need. You may be afraid of what the future holds. Our minds are flooded with unanswered questions. Will the economy collapse? Will I be able to feed my family or have a place to live? Will a vaccination be found quickly for COVID-19? When we look around the world tonight, we see many people are perplexed and troubled. People of all backgrounds and cultures are becoming increasingly anxious. They are worried as they look toward the future. They wonder, what is coming next? Bible prophecy clearly reveals God's plan for the future. Let's repeat our theme for this series. If it's in the Bible, I believe it. If it disagrees with the Bible, then it's not for me. The book of Revelation begins and ends with the glorious climax of the coming of Jesus. Revelation 1:7 promises, "Behold, he is coming with clouds, and every eye will see him, even those who pierced him, and all the tribes of the earth will mourn because of him. Even so, amen." Revelation lifts our eyes upwards to heaven, taking us from the problems of this world to the solution, who is Jesus. The last chapter of the book of Revelation shows us how close we are to Jesus' second coming. Revelation 22:20 says, "He who testifies to these things says, 'Surely I am coming quickly. Amen. Even so, come, Lord Jesus.'" In Revelation 22, Jesus says three times, "I am coming quickly." He wants us to be prepared for this climactic event. You may be wondering, how soon is Jesus going to come? Jesus' disciples wondered the same thing. They asked him directly in Matthew 24, verse 3, "What will be the sign of your coming and of the end of the age?" In chapter 24, Jesus outlines more than 20 signs of his return. Isn't that exciting? He loves us so much, he lets us know in advance. So let's go through some of these together tonight. In a masterful presentation, Jesus blended the events associated with the fall of Jerusalem in 70 AD with those that would take place at the end of the world. He foretold signs of his return that would be occurring in the world of religion, the arena of politics, the sphere of nature, and in the culture of society. The first of these signs concerns the world of religion. Let's go to Matthew 24:24 and see what Jesus warns. For false Christs and false prophets will rise and show great signs and wonders. Before the second coming, we should expect an explosion of false teachings from religious leaders who are misleading people away from the Word of God by false signs. Not all miraculous works are done by God, friends. The Bible teaches that evil spirits can perform miracles too. Let's look in Revelation 16:14. For they are spirits of demons, performing signs which go out to the kings of the earth and of the whole world to gather them up to the battle of the great day of God Almighty. You see, these false teachers call attention to their supposed miracles as proof of their powers, so that you believe whatever they teach. But these signs will be demon-inspired to deceive men and women. They are counterfeits. The closer they get to the original, the more credible the counterfeit appears. That's why you need to know the Bible for yourself, my friend. Beware if any religious teacher tries to lead you away from the Bible. So what is the Bible standard of a true teacher then? 1 John 2:4. He who says, I know him, and does not keep his commandments, is a liar, and the truth is not in him. Therefore, a true teacher will keep the commandments and speak the truth. So beware if anyone comes to you, even if they claim miraculous signs and they can heal the sick. If they disregard the plain teachings of the Bible, run. Run to your Bible. And this is precisely why each Bible text is on the screen so you can see it with your own eyes. And please look it up in your very own Bible. I commit to you to that we will only use God's Word as our guide during these meetings. I invite you to study it for yourself. Don't take my word for it. You need to make sure that what you believe is truth. A thus saith the Lord. False teachers leading religious cults are rising up around the world. We can see that. For example, Shako Azara published a book declaring himself Christ. He also claimed to be Japan's only fully enlightened master and took the title Lamb of God. Azahara claimed that he could transfer spiritual power to his followers and take away their sins and their bad karma. 3 years after his book was published, his followers released a deadly gas in the Tokyo subway, killing 13 and injuring thousands of people. In the last 50 years, there has been a rapid increase in those claiming to be divine spiritual leaders. On the continent of Africa, Joseph Kibuwa Tari and Gredonia Merwendi led hundreds of their cult followers to a fiery death after feasting on 3 bowls and drinking 70 crates of soft drinks. The final death toll settled at 924 people. Jesus also cautioned there would be an end-time explosion in occult activity, in psychic phenomena. Books on the occult and magic continue to sell in the multi-millions. Supernatural themes permeate our blockbuster movies, our hit TV shows, and there are countless sites promoting it on the internet. More and more people are turning to psychics, mediums, astrology, etc. Desperate people are seeking real answers to their problems, but they won't find them in the stars. We can see these false Christs and false prophets are a sign of the last day. Next, let's turn to Matthew 24:6-7. Jesus says, "And you will hear of wars and rumors of wars, for a nation will rise against nation and kingdom against kingdom." Jesus predicted just before the end there would be an international conflicts on a global scale. In other words, there would be world wars. Now, looking back at the last century, we know it has been the bloodiest of it all. One sociologist estimated in the 20th century, there were 180 million deaths just from war alone. In the 21st century, there have been so many conflicts across the globe, like Iraq, Afghanistan, Ukraine, Yemen, Syria. That's just to name a few. So much devastation as war rages on. all the uncertainty and unrest in so many of the nations around the world. People are looking for hope, and the only real hope is in Christ our Savior. It doesn't matter where you live on this planet. People are longing for peace, but world peace is very fragile. The Bible predicts that all human attempts to achieve global peace will fail. The Apostle Paul in 1 Thessalonians 5:3 describes it this way. For when they say peace and safety, then sudden destruction comes upon them, and they shall not escape. A classic example of a peace treaty that was supposed to end all war is the Treaty of Versailles on June 28, 1919, which then led to the League of Nations, but that didn't work. No, it wasn't long until the worst world war in history, World War II, broke out, and then this led to the formation of the United Nations in 1945, but its best efforts have also failed to achieve world peace. You see, war has continued to just engulf this planet. God's word is so accurate, it speaks of our day. Never before in history has the human race had the ability to exterminate itself. When Jesus comes again, it will be at a time when the human race has a capacity to destroy the whole earth. Did the human race have this ability 100 years ago? No. Today, we have the nuclear capability to annihilate Earth's population multiple times over. Jesus promised that when the world would be gripped with fear, he would step in, intervene, and deliver us. Luke 21:26 says, "Men's hearts will be failing them from fear and the expectation of those things which are coming on the earth, for the powers of heaven will be shaken." When the world is closing in on you and fear is gripping your heart, you need to turn your eyes on Jesus, because he's the peacemaker. All of history is moving towards a grand climax. Jesus says, lift your eyes off this earth and focus them on divine reality. He says, I am about to return. Unlocking these Bible prophecies reveals there is hope, friends. We have looked at the signs in religion and politics. Now, what does the Bible say are the signs in nature? The Bible predicts that all nature will be out of control just before the coming of Jesus. We should expect tornadoes, fires, floods, hurricanes, and an epidemic of destruction that we can hardly even imagine. Among these natural disasters is the Bible's prediction for worldwide hunger and famine. Matthew 24, verse 7. There will be famines, pestilences, and earthquakes in various places. Now, we have always had famines and hungry children, but the difference is that it is escalating on an international scale at an unprecedented rate. According to the World Food Program, at the end of 2019, 135 million people were living with acute hunger. But with many countries around the world enforcing quarantine, that number is likely to rise to 265 million. The article goes on to say, before the coronavirus even became an issue, 2020 would be facing the worst humanitarian crisis since World War II for a number of reasons. As deaths caused by coronavirus around the world continue to rise, the World Food Program has warned that the world faces a possible hunger pandemic, as a number of people most in need of food could almost double this year. For example, right now, there are millions in India who have been without work for weeks during COVID-19 that are facing hunger. BBC reports that this shutdown could lead to a global famine. Another contributing factor to human hunger is a strange occurrence that is happening in several places. Beginning in 2019, there has been a locust infestation spreading across Africa, the Arabian Peninsula, and South Asia. This outbreak of desert locusts is threatening the food supply across the region. There are more and more people to feed and less food to feed them. We can see with precise accuracy that what the Bible has predicted is coming true. Let's look at Matthew 24:7 again. It says, there will be famines, pestilences. That is an uncommon word. What is a pestilence? It is a contagious or infectious epidemic disease that is poisonous and lethal, such as we have all experienced with COVID-19. Again, Bible prophecy is being fulfilled. There are millions of deaths from vector-borne diseases or pestilences, such as malaria, dengue, yellow fever, Japanese encephalitis. You've heard of pesticides on our crops? Well, the reason farmers put pesticides on crops is because diseases are destroying them. Jesus also warned in Matthew 24:7, there would be earthquakes. There will be famines, pestilences, and earthquakes in various places. Well, the National Earthquake Information Center records an average of 20,000 earthquakes every year. That's about 50 a day around our world. There are, however, millions of earthquakes estimated to occur every year that are too weak to even be recorded. Since the turn of the new millennium, it is estimated there have been over 800,000 deaths from earthquakes and related tsunamis. Let's now look at Luke 21, verse 11. And there will be great earthquakes in various places, and famines and pestilences, and there will be fearful sights and great signs from heaven. This upheaval in nature would reveal itself in various ways. Hurricanes, typhoons, tornadoes, floods, and fires would manifest themselves in rapid succession. Did you know that in 2019, $40 billion was spent on weather disasters alone? We have seen so many fires happening recently, like in California and the devastation in Australia. In New South Wales, well, they just had the worst fire season in history, with 13.6 million acres burned, or 6% of their entire state. Zimbabwe faced their deadliest weather-related disaster on record last year as a result of a tropical cyclone, Idai. The Bahamas suffered their most expensive weather-related disaster when Hurricane Dorian hit in 2019. Just months ago, in Batangas, Philippines, the world witnessed the eruption of Taal Volcano. My video crew and I had just been filming a miracle story at the top of this beautiful mountain weeks before. These natural disasters are signs of prophecy being fulfilled. We can have confidence in the Bible because Jesus told us these things in advance, not to scare us, but to inform us, because he loves us so much. We've seen what the Bible says regarding the signs of Jesus' coming in religion, politics, and nature. Now let's look at his predictions regarding the social life around us. Our Lord predicted society's morals would be degraded and fall apart before the second coming. Jesus says in Matthew 24, verse 37, "As it was in the days of Noah, so will it be at the coming of the Son of Man." So what did the days of Noah look like? People were focused on themselves, self-gratification. They only cared about having fun and attending the latest parties. They sought pleasure in relaxation, drinking, and feasting. They just cared about having a good time. They had numbed themselves from godly things. In Genesis chapter 6, 11 and 12, we are told regarding this time that the earth also was corrupt before God, and the earth was filled with violence. So God looked upon the earth, and indeed it was corrupt, for all flesh had corrupted their way on the earth. In Noah's day, God destroyed the world with a flood because it was filled with violence. Through their actions, they illustrated they had little desire to repent of their sins. People had become so hardened by their persistent rejection of God's word and were so out of tune of spiritual matters that when they witnessed the supernatural miracle of the animals filing through the ark's door in perfect organization, it didn't even faze them. Only for a brief moment were they slightly impressed with God's sign that their world was coming to an end. Friend, let's not be numb like in Noah's day. Can you see the signs? Even the most casual observers among us know that this past year, this past month, was an important time in human history. Something is brewing. Everyone can feel it. Friends, is our Lord coming soon? Yes, he is. And it would be well for us to be like Noah, who had understanding of the time in which he lived. And he and his family follow God's word and got into the ark. The Bible also predicts economic uncertainty as a sign of the last days. James 5, 1 through 3 describes it this way. Come now, you rich, weep and howl for your miseries that are coming upon you. Your riches are corrupted and your garments are moth-eaten. Your gold and silver are corroded, and the corrosion will be a witness against you and will eat your flesh like fire. You have heaped up treasure in the last days. Wow. Revelation 18:17 then says, for in 1 hour such great riches come to nothing. Within the last few months, we have all seen the stock markets crash. Jesus is coming. These prophecies are being fulfilled before our very eyes today. But there is one more sign which will prove beyond a shadow of a doubt that indeed we are living in the very last days of this world's history. What is it? The final sign that Jesus gives is in Matthew 24. The gospel will be preached to the whole world. Matthew 24, verse 14. I love this text. And this gospel of the kingdom will be preached in all the world as a witness to all the nations, and then the end will come. Revelation 14, 6 says, then I saw another angel flying in the midst of heaven, having the everlasting gospel to preach to those who dwell on the earth, to every nation, tribe, tongue, and people. In my travels, documenting miracles in the most remote corners of this world, I have witnessed with my own eyes, God is reaching the unreachable. It is happening right now. Those of you watching this series are a part of this great prophecy. As you are hearing this gospel message being aired in every time zone around the world tonight. In my work, I see firsthand how God has no walls, no borders, and no limits. Let me show you what I mean. Come with me to the Philippine Islands. Here we find a group of terrorist rebels hiding throughout the mountaintops. For the past 49 years, they have been dominating these areas with guerrilla warfare. They call themselves the New People's Army, the NPA. These men and women are determined to overthrow the government. Over 40,000 locals have died in this war between the NPA and the government military troops. These mountain natives have traditionally been pagans. You see, each family is only allowed to have 3 children. If a 4th child is born, the child is immediately buried alive. This is a culture where 13-year-old girls are forced to marry, and men can pay 400 Philippine pesos to swap wives. And that's equal to about $8 in U.S. currency. Like all of us, these people need Jesus and his life-saving principles. Less than 3 years ago, Adventist World Radio began broadcasting Bible messages from the coastal cities to the highest mountaintops. Some of the NPA rebels tuned in to this Christian station and became intrigued. Their hearts were softened by the stories of Jesus' love. One of the top commanders sent 4 of his soldiers to find the radio broadcaster and bring him to their remote camp. They did just that. They questioned him about Jesus and about the Bible. Soon, Bible workers were sent to study with many of the troops up in the jungle forest. God's truth quickly spread to over 118 villages. Isn't that incredible? Our team was able to witness the baptisms of 60 rebel soldiers and 5 of their top commander generals. And that was just the beginning. There have been hundreds more since. These terrorists have laid down their AK-47 guns in exchange for a Bible and a new life in Christ. Many of them have learned new trades like farming and selling goods in the outdoor markets. My video crew and I had the opportunity to film several of their personal testimonies and recreate their stories into a short documentary film. I have to share one of them with you. His name is Daniel. His father was a commander in the NPA, and his uncle and cousins also had joined the troops. Daniel grew up through the ranks. It was the only life he knew. At the age of 13, he killed for the very first time. Soon after, he was given the important title, the executioner, for the entire NPA. He became really, really good at killing and was promoted to the lead hitman throughout the Philippines. He could not even count how many he has killed, as there have been too many, from politicians to military soldiers, policemen, and local criminals. The more he killed, the more numb he became, never wanting to remember their faces. until one day, he was given a termination order, a TO, for a Christian pastor. He abducted the pastor and isolated him in the forest jungle. The pastor was begging for his life. And even though Daniel was stunned by the kindness in this man's eyes, he pulled the trigger. You see, Daniel always completed his killing assignments. He was known for getting the job done. But Daniel could not

0: pray, like in the life of Daniel. He assembled his friends and said, let's pray and ask God to give us an answer. Well, I believe consistency in prayer is very important, Dennis and panel. And we may change a few things in our life as we study today about the need of prayer.
1: Thank you, Nick. Joe, you'd like to say something?
2: The question of being consistent, having a consistent prayer life. Well, I'm a gardener, and I see the importance of consistency in weeding. And if I step outside, I will be faced with the evidence of inconsistency. I think that whatever we attempt in life has to be done with consistency, whether it be study, whether it's fitness, whatever it might be. And I think prayer life is no different. If we're inconsistent, we will allow weeds into our life that will separate us from our God.
3: And ultimately, they'll overpower us, Joe.
2: They will.
4: Well,
1: Len.
4: I have another thought. I think just as Daniel honored God with his choice of what he was going to eat, it's an honor to God when we put him first and we pray. If we neglect prayer, we're actually dishonoring God because he makes the invitation. And so therefore, prayer is actually honoring God besides anything else.
5: Denise, may I say that we pray especially when we're facing difficulty. And I was interested of Jesus. It says he endured struggles and torture of soul in a world of sin. His humanity made prayer a necessity and a privilege. He found comfort and joy in communion with his Father. And if the Saviour of men, the Son of God, needed or felt the need of prayer, how much more should we as feeble, sinful mortals feel the necessity of fervent and constant prayer?
1: Very true.
4: Hey, listeners, you want a free book? Well, because you listen to this program, we're offering you one. It's a little book, a beautiful book. It's been printed in many countries, millions and millions of copies, called Steps to Christ. It's a book that will enhance your life as a Christian. All you have to do is send a text message to, here's the number, 0482 09 8883, and all you need to do there is put in this code SABS12. SABS stands for South Australian Bible Study. So that number again, 0482 09 8883. You'll enjoy this book. So take advantage of the free offer. It's a book you'll love and treasure.
1: Prayer in Steps to Christ, the book that Len has offered to our viewers, says this: prayer is the opening of the heart to God as to a friend. Now, the question arises, is there a certain posture that we should assume when we pray to God? Will God only hear us if we kneel and pray? Surely there are times throughout the day where we might feel the need to pray, where it would be inappropriate or inconvenient to kneel. What can we learn about how we should posture our bodies in prayer?
4: My wife and I have been reading through a little book called Selected Messages, number 2. And in there is some guidance given. And the first thing is the proper position, according to the author, is to be on our knees. The reason for that is to show reverence to God. And in the Bible, we have at least 9 references to people who prayed on their knees. First of all, Jesus. It says, and he was withdrawn from them about a stone's throw, and he kneeled down and prayed. Peter kneeled and prayed.

0: Prayed. Stephen, just before he was murdered, kneeled and prayed. And there were many others kneeled and prayed. However, sometimes it's difficult to kneel and pray. For example, I've prayed sometimes when I'm driving. You ask the question, does God only hear our prayers when we kneel and pray? The answer is definitely no. And I want to read a little paragraph from this book. And it says, there is no time or place in which it is inappropriate to offer up a petition to God. In the crowds of the street, in the midst of a business engagement, we may send up a petition to God and plead for divine guidance, as did Nehemiah when he made his request before King Artaxerxes. Just before Samson died, he put his hands on the pillars of this temple where people were worshipping a pagan god, and he prayed. There he was, standing with a death sentence in his hand, and he prayed. So, where it's possible, I believe it's appropriate for us to kneel and send our petitions to God. But we can't always do that. But let prayer come first before the position.
1: Thank you, Len. Will, you'd like to comment?
2: I cannot but think of Pastor Neil Watts and four other survivors praying while swimming and floating in the open ocean in pitch darkness after their plane crashed into the Pacific Ocean. Sadly, seven of them perished. But he says that they spoke to God, prayed earnestly to God, for their lives to be saved. You know, praying while swimming is quite a picture.
1: Yes.
3: Sometimes as people get older, it gets harder and harder to get on one's knees. And I don't think God sees this as disrespect or hears our prayers any less if we're sitting down. And as I think if our hearts are humble, that's the important thing.
4: We can get comfortable ourselves when it's not necessarily. But when you come in a congregation and you can kneel, there are people, as Joe said, that they cannot kneel for various reasons, if it's health reason or any other reasons. But if you can kneel before God, that's appropriate. That's appropriate. The reason why it's appropriate because, these people like Stephen and you mentioned already, and Jesus himself, they were even watched when they pray before God. They didn't pray kneeling just because people to see them. There was not any Pharisaic approach there, but they come before God in the most humble way possible.
1: Okay, thank you for that. Psalms 91 speaks about God being our refuge and our fortress. What ideas about prayer and its effects on our lives are outlined here in this psalm? Brenton?
5: Well, it's rather interesting. I'll read just two verses, Denise, because we haven't got time to read the whole chapter. Whoever dwells in the shelter of the Most High will rest in the shadow of the Almighty. I will say of the Lord, He is my refuge and my strength, my God, in whom I trust. There are four mentions of God's name in those two versions. Four. And the rest of the chapter primarily talks about God's ability to rescue and to protect. The word rest in the shadow of the Almighty, I think if you have a King James version, Denise, it probably uses the word abide under the shadow of the Almighty. It's the same word, meno, that's used in the New Testament when Jesus tells us to abide in him in John chapter 15. The overall sense of all of this is it goes back to the constancy that we have been mentioning earlier on, but it also goes back to the aspect of we can be totally confident that God has heard our prayer and that he is working for us. I was thinking of a statement in the book, I think, that Nick is promoting, Steps to Christ, and I haven't got the statement in front of me, but it says something along these lines. Once we have presented our prayers and our requests before God, we are to go about our business, confidently expecting him that he will answer them in the way that he knows is best and at the time that he knows is best. And I think that's the overall crux of what we're dealing with here in Psalm 119. You find similar in Psalm 46. God is our refuge and strength, a very present help in trouble. We spend a lot of time thinking about the trouble aspect, but what about when life's going along smoothly? God is still our refuge and our strength. God is still there for us.
1: And he's the one that's helping it go along.
5: So. Yes, yes.
1: Standing in prayer was common in Bible times. In Luke 18:11-13, someone is standing and praying. So, Will, is this a good position in which to pray to God?
2: In our text in Luke 18, Denise tells of two men, both standing and praying in the temple. One is a Pharisee and the other is a tax collector. Both are standing, but the posture of the heart, I believe, I understand is different. One figuratively bowing lower than the other. You know, on this position, on the thing of the posture in prayer, I thought of calling a Jewish rabbi the day before yesterday and asked about the matter of posture in prayer. He told me that in their synagogues they preferred, the preferred posture when offering prayer was to all stand. And if they were petitioning concerning a very serious matter, then they would lean forward while standing to show submission to the Almighty. There is a different posture on the day, on the annual Day of Atonement, though, and that's the day of judgment for them. The congregation is encouraged to kneel. That's the only time of the year, for a few minutes in recommitment. But like Christians, the rabbi tells me that it is acceptable to pray while lying in a bed of illness or when physically disabled and cannot stand. Denise, I thought of also checking up on what our Muslim friends say, and they prefer to prostrate themselves, bowing low to the floor in submission to prayer. Now, officially, the imam would counsel you to never let your hands touch the floor before your knees and forehead and nose. Knees first, then hands. Now, here too, exceptions are made for the disabled to use their hands and arms to lower themselves to the floor and up again. But you know, I think we can learn a lot from Islam and their deep reverence when approaching the Almighty. Posture, as Joe has said, it's not important as our the posture of our heart.
1: Yes, our attitude in prayer. Thank you, Will. Now, the Bible gives us some advice about prayer in the New Testament. What is this and why should we take this to heart?
0: All right, I'll let the New Testament answer for itself. Romans 12, verse 12. Be joyful in hope, patient in affliction, faithful in prayer. Go to Colossians chapter 4 and verse 2. Devote yourselves to prayer, being watchful and thankful. And then further, 1 Thessalonians chapter 5, verse 16. Be joyful always. Pray continually. So the New Testament advises people to pray. Now that last one, to pray continually, does that mean every conscious moment you need to be praying? I don't believe that that's the case. My idea on this is that to remain in the habit of prayer. Beyond that, there are exceptional circumstances, just like happened with Daniel and some of the other people that we've already mentioned today. Were there exceptional circumstances? Well, you don't have to just stick to your habit of prayer. You can pray any time. And so the advice from the New Testament is to be in the habit of prayer.
1: Thank you. I think we've covered that topic quite well. Now let's move to our second prayer warrior, who is Enoch. In Genesis 5:22-24, we find out about, or we hear, read the name of Enoch. What do these verses tell us about Enoch's relationship with God? Joe?
3: Well, I'll read the verse. After he became the father of Methuselah, Enoch walked faithfully with God 300 years and had other sons and daughters. Altogether, Enoch lived a total of 365 years. Enoch walked faithfully with God, and then he was no more because God took him away. And that doesn't mean that he died because God took him. It doesn't mean that Enoch died and had gone to heaven. Well, he didn't die. And how do we know? Hebrews 11:5 tells us. Paul writes, by faith Enoch was taken from this life so that he did not experience death. He could not be found because God had taken him away. For before he was taken, he was commended as one who pleased God. So the answer to your question, what does it tell us about Enoch's life? Well, I guess his life could be summed up as he walked faithfully for 300 years. He was commended as one who pleased God. And so he walked so closely with God that God took his servant to be with him while still alive.
1: Yeah, fantastic. Now, in Patriarchs and Prophets, the writer there says this about Enoch. In the midst of a life of active labor, Enoch steadfastly maintained his communion with God. The greater and more pressing his labors, the more constant and earnest were his prayers. After remaining for a time among the people, laboring to benefit them by instruction and example, he would withdraw to spend a season in solitude, hungering and thirsting for that divine knowledge which God alone can impart. Communing thus with God, Enoch came more and more to reflect the divine image. Even the ungodly beheld with awe the impress of heaven upon his countenance. Now, what amazes me about Enoch is that he was faithful to God for 300 years. That's a long time. So, Brenton, can God hear our prayers anywhere when we pray?
5: According to Psalm 139, Denise, yes, he can. Verses 7 to 12 in particular describe various situations. If I ascend into the heavens, you were there. If I go down to the grave, you were there. And it gives various other aspects as well of both geographical or physical location by simply pointing out that wherever we are, God is there. I find that very, very encouraging. I'll give you an example quickly. I've been doing Bible studies with a young lady and I asked her the other day to pray. She'd never prayed in her life before and she said, oh, I can't pray. And I said, well, there's a group of us here praying for you and you need to tell God how you feel about the Bible study and about your relationship with him. She prayed the most beautiful prayer. She'd never prayed in her life before. How does that fit in with this? Well, you can pray anywhere. And I said to her, all God asks you to do is tell him exactly how you feel. That's how you develop the relationship.
1: Thank you, Brenton. We now turn to Moses, the godly leader of the children of Israel. The secret to Moses' success as a godly leader was his constant communication and consistent relationship with God. Will, in Exodus, we find a conversation between Moses and God. What was the content and manner of this conversation?
2: That conversation, in that conversation, it might seem that Moses is very presumptuous, Denise, because he asks God to show him his face. And this might, I believe, be as a result of his sense of the greater intimacy that he's enjoying with God. Perhaps like as a friend-to-friend relationship, even respectfully argue with God. But to see the face of God, of course, the Bible tells us that no man can see God and live. So God offers his servant special protection. I think it's best for me to just read that little portion in Exodus 33 from verse 15. Moses said to him, this is speaking to God, "If your presence does not go with us, do not send us up from here. How will anyone know that you are pleased with me and your people unless you go up with us?" Now, this is kind of arguing with God, you see. What else will distinguish me and your people from all the other people on the face of the earth? And listen how that God responds. The Lord says to Moses, "All right, I will do the very thing that you have asked, because I am pleased with you and know you by name." And then he goes and makes this seemingly presumptuous request. Moses says, verse 18, "Show me your glory." And the Lord says, "I will cause all my goodness to pass in front of you. I will proclaim my name, the Lord, in your presence. I will have mercy on whom I will have mercy. I will have compassion on whom I will have compassion." But he said, "You cannot see my face, for no one may see me and live." Then the Lord said, "There is a place near me where you may stand on a rock. When my glory passes by, I will put you in a cleft in the rock and cover you with my hand until I have passed by. Then I will remove my hand and you will see my back, but my face must not be seen." Imagine the seeming presumption, but this, I think, comes as a result of his feeling close with God, Denise.
1: Yes, thank you, Will. So what we see happening in Moses' story time and again is that his prayers are interceding on behalf of the Israelites or family members who have done the wrong thing. What aspect of God is Moses displaying towards those who have sinned against him, Len?
0: Moses has been described as the most humble man on the earth. He went through rebellions by the people, by his own brother and sister, and yet instead of feeling incensed at their behavior, he went to God and asked that God will forgive them. In the incident of the golden calf, Moses had been up on the mountain to receive the law, and as he was coming down, the people were reveling, and they had made this golden calf. And I want to point out that the Bible says it was shaped, actually given a shape, probably with a mold and then a tool. God was very angry. He figured that it would be best to destroy these people. And Moses pleaded with him and said, "Lord, these are your people. You took them out of Egypt. How will the Egyptians think about you if you destroy them?" And so Moses pleaded on behalf of the people, and the Lord repented. Aaron was a key figure in this while Moses was away. He's the second in charge. And Aaron was involved in this. And the Lord was very angry with Aaron and figured it would be best to destroy him. Moses pleaded for his brother, and the Lord saved him, or that the Lord didn't destroy him. And I want to point out, I've made bad mistakes, and I'm sure most of us here have, and I'm glad the Lord forgave Aaron too. And then there was rebellion that Aaron and Miriam thought that Moses was taking on too much responsibility and they should have it. And as a punishment, Miriam was covered in leprosy. She had to live outside the camp for 7 days. After that, she'd been healed. But in this instant, although it was a direct rebellion by Moses' brother and sister, he prayed for them too. What a beautiful example this is when people do things against us, instead of cursing them or whatever like that, to pray for them. And we are told to pray for our enemies, to love our enemies. And I think this is a good example for us to follow.
1: Thank you, Len. Now, what are some lessons that we can learn from Moses when it comes to praying and being faithful to God no matter what?
3: I have four here, but upon reflection, there are more. To summarize, number one, Moses had a deep love for God because he had a clear picture of his character. He knew that God was and is love. Number two, Moses was both bold and faithful as he held on to God through the ups and downs of life. Number three, at times Moses reminded God of his covenant and claimed God's promises on behalf of his people and remembered God's leading in the past. And number four, Moses always accepted God's answers to his prayers, whether it was a yes or a no.
1: Thanks, Joe. So, in conclusion, why should we pray to God? Well, I'm going to read something from the book offer that Nick has made to you from Steps to Christ, and it says this: nothing is too great for him to bear, for he holds up worlds. He rules over all the affairs of the universe. Nothing that in any way concerns our peace is too small for him to notice. There is no chapter in our experience too dark for him to read. There is no perplexity too difficult for him to unravel. No calamity can befall the least of his children. No anxiety harass the soul. No joy, cheer, no sincere prayer escape the lips of which our Heavenly Father is unobservant, or in which he takes no immediate interest. The relations between God and each soul are as distinct and full as though there were not another soul upon the earth to share his watch care, not another soul for whom he gave his beloved son. Brenton, would you please close our study today with prayer?
5: Certainly, Denise. Lord, what can we say? This is the relationship that we need to have with you. There is a song that we sing called, "Oh, let me walk with thee, my God, as Enoch walked in days of old. Place thou my trembling hand in thine, and sweet communion let us have." Lord, I pray for ourselves as a panel and for those who are listening to this program, that we will understand truly what it is to walk with God. That Enoch's walk with God will not just be a historical footnote of someone who was so close to God that he went to heaven, that we will have the same experience. Because one day too, we want to walk with God. We want to walk the streets of gold with our loving Heavenly Father and with Jesus. Thank you that you've made provision for it. Thank you, Lord, that you're coming soon. May we continue walking until we see you face to face, unlike what Len said about we couldn't see God's face and live. In that day, we will see his face and live. And we thank you for that joy, and we long expectantly for that day. We ask in Jesus' name. Amen.
4: Thank you, everyone, for your participation today. Indeed, this study may raise to each one of us some questions and even concerns. We learn about prayer warriors. You know, this is a very active act. You know, a warrior cannot be a non-combatant. You know, he is the one who'll stand up and be ready always. And prayer is that tool, if you like, in our hands to be prepared always. My dear friend, I'd like you to enjoy this book, which we mentioned, Steps to Christ. This little book, it's a moving introduction to a friendship with Jesus. For both those who have never heard of him and those who have walked with Jesus for years, but would like to know him better. In just 13 short chapters, you'll discover the steps to finding a forever friendship with Jesus, filled with joy. You'll read about his love for you, repentance, faith and acceptance, growing like him, the privilege of prayer, what to do with doubt, and how to spend your days rejoicing in your best friend, Jesus. Please don't hesitate to claim this book, and you just need to send us a text message with the code SABS12. SA stands for South Australia, BS for Bible Study, number 12. Just send that code SABS12 to 04-8209-8883. We are looking forward to have you with us back again next time when we are going to talk about practical prayer. Until then, may God richly bless you and have a wonderful walk in the footsteps of Jesus.
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7: 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That's just off of Townsville. Great place to escape winter. Our keynote speaker this year is Gary Kent, speaker for the Incredible Journey Media Ministry. He has a BA in theology, an MA in ancient history and archaeology. He's been on lots of digs as an archaeologist, internationally acclaimed speaker, TV presenter, produces documentaries on everything from Bible prophecy to natural health. He will be speaking to us on navigating conflict and conflict resolution, men's leadership in the home, church, and society, relationships including marriage, and addressing addictions including to technology and how to make good financial decisions. If you'd like to get the full information and details, please email us on info@mensmatters.au, info@mensmatters.au, no.coms, just .au, and we will get you the information directly to you.
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15: A moment to meditate on God's Word. This is Lynn from Caboolture Seventh-day Adventist Church, joining you to share a few thoughts from God's Word. hope you are having a fantastic day. One of the most intriguing stories in the Bible is that of the bronze serpent on the pole. You can read about it in Numbers 21. The children of Israel had been grumbling, and they removed themselves from God's protection. Poisonous serpents invaded the camp, and many people died. The people confessed their sins, and God told Moses to shape a serpent out of bronze and put it up on a pole. When the sick people looked at the serpent on the pole, they were healed. What was God trying to teach the people through this experience? We understand that the serpent on the pole represented Jesus on the cross. But why a serpent? Wasn't Jesus the pure and holy one? Surely a snake can't represent the sinless Son of God. Jesus himself referred to this experience when he spoke with the Jewish leader Nicodemus about the need for a new birth experience. We read this story in John chapter 3. Nicodemus thought he could enter God's kingdom because he was a descendant of Abraham and he was living a righteous life. But Jesus wanted him to understand that he could not make himself right with God. Jesus said, "But the Son of Man has come down from heaven." And as Moses lifted up the bronze snake on a pole in the wilderness, so the Son of Man must be lifted up, so that everyone who believes in him will have eternal life. It is true that the serpent represents the sins of the world. On the cross, Jesus absorbed our sins into his own self and died the death that we should have died. It is impossible to make ourselves right with God. We just need to look to Jesus and keep on looking to him for forgiveness, for salvation, and for righteousness. I pray that you can believe that Jesus carried your sin on the cross. And I pray today you can receive the salvation offered by his sacrifice. Amen. If you are longing for a more effective prayer life, you would enjoy reading our free book called Daring to Ask for More. You can claim your copy by texting the word PROMISE to 04-888-80831. That's the word PROMISE to the number 04-888-80831.
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19: Our guest tonight is Dr. Bill Johnson. He's a paediatric ear, nose and throat surgeon at the Sydney Adventist Hospital. He's on the line. Good to talk to you again.
20: Thanks, Steve.
19: I had never contemplated or thought about children snoring, so I presume that both my children didn't do that, although it's very possible their father was asleep and their mother had to deal with it, but it's 20% of children snore.
20: Yeah, look, it is. It's a surprising stat, Steve, and it's one that the parents out there need to be aware of. Snoring in kids, look, a lot of it is benign, so probably about 15% of kids snore, but there's probably around 5% of kids where the snoring can affect the depth of the sleep and the quality of sleep and hence their behaviour and development. So there's a, you know, obviously it's a natural distribution, the problem, but the kids up the worst end of the spectrum, it can really have quite a big impact on them.
19: We know about sleep apnea in adults. There's pillows and products and operations that you can have to solve that, and it is tough on someone's partner. If you've got sleep apnea, you're going to end up possibly on one of those machines. Is that what we're dealing here with in some fairly rare cases with children?
20: Well, look, sleep apnea in kids is a different ball game, and obviously, you know, the things for the parents to look out for firstly is just obviously the child can be They can be snoring. They can have a restless sleep. They can be bedwetters. They can wake at night for unknown reasons. Often they can wake up tired in the morning. And sometimes even with the snoring, they actually will hear the apneas, which is where the child sort of breathes and then stops. There's a pause and they restart. So if they find these things, they're definitely worth talking to their GP about it. They can even use a smartphone these days to do some recordings to play to their GP, which is a good
19: first line.
20: Yeah, it's a very simple first line investigation. And then in terms of treatment, if the parents and the GP decide that there's a problem, then there's a number of medical people that can help us. ENT specialists can help, and we obviously do a full assessment of the kids, looking at their history and examination. And the three commonest causes would be nasal allergy, enlargement of the adenoids, and the tonsils. And they're sort of lymphoid tissue that live in the upper airway. And, you know, the commonest sort of diagnosis is enlargement of either adenoids and tonsils. And that can be, in the severe cases, surgery can overcome the problem in the vast majority of cases.
19: Funny you say that, because when I was growing up, and I'm a lot older than you, I suspect, a lot of people used to have their tonsils and adenoids out.
20: Yeah, look, it was definitely done more commonly, Steve, a generation ago. Mm. And I think now we've got...
19: Why'd you guys stop doing that?
20: Well, look, we now have got a greater understanding of the science of the risks and benefits.
19: Mm-hmm.
20: And so I just think now we've got more effective antibiotics. So a generation or two ago, tonsillitis could be a life-threatening problem because the antibiotics weren't effective. And there was also sequelae of the tonsil infections, which could damage the kidneys. So it was a much bigger medical problem, whereas now we've got effective antibiotics still, and a lot of kids can be managed medically. But there's certainly a group that would get great benefit from having either adenoids or tonsils removed, and they're carefully chosen. The surgery is done safely with good results.
19: We're talking to Dr. Bill Johnson from the SAN. That idea of recording on the phone is a brilliant idea. The stop-start breathing would be alarming for parents. Clearly, if you've got a smaller child, a toddler who stops breathing, that'd scare the hell out of you.
20: Yeah, no, absolutely, Steve. We do get some very concerned parents. The good news is it's never a life-threatening problem if it's sleep apnea. It's a quality of life-threatening problem, but not a life-threatening problem. But we do see a lot of, mums and dads who are rushing in and out to their kids at night and propping them up on pillows and changing their position, and it's quite scary for them. And I suppose if there's parents out there that are noticing this with their kids, I think the first thing is to just wander around at night before they go to bed and just do a check on their child, because kids are like husbands. The snoring's different every night. And
19: yeah,
20: so
19: exactly.
20: they need to monitor it over a number of nights. And if they start to see a pattern emerging where they notice their child is constantly mouth breathing, snoring heavily, they're restless, they're waking up for unknown reasons, wetting the bed at an age where we'd no longer expect it, waking on refreshed from sleep, then I definitely think that's the time to think, look, we might have a problem here. They can do some research online. They can do some smartphone, both audio and video recordings for their GP, which is a great first step. And then, the process can begin to assess the child.
19: Explain why mouth breathing is an issue.
20: Yeah, so mouth breathing can be a more subtle form of this, Steve. So sleep apnea is where the pausing of the breathing is probably the worst side of it, but some kids don't breathe heavily, but they've just constantly got their mouth open. And the problem with this, Steve, is that it has effects on their craniofacial development. So the tongue is a very powerful muscle which is designed to sit up in a mouth closed breathing. The tongue's designed to sit up behind the top teeth. It actually helps with the expansion of the upper teeth and the growth of the jaw and to cause what we call normal craniofacial development. But in a chronic mouth breather, unfortunately, because the mouth has to be open for breathing, the tongue tends to hang low in the mouth, which tends to mean the lower jaw grows down rather than out. And the kids tend to have crowding of their upper dentition, so their upper teeth. And this makes their orthodontic treatment more difficult. And if it remains untreated, these kids can end up with a relatively poor jaw growth and very crowded teeth, which increases the risk of sleep apnea as an adult. So the dentists these days are very aware of these.
19: I was just going to ask you that. Do the dentists of these people often pick this up?
20: Absolutely, Steve. The dentists are the guardians of the upper airway in kids, and they're watching their dentition and their jaws develop. And we're getting more and more referrals from dentists who are who have got the time and the expertise to really examine the oral cavity and the airway, and they're looking at the changes. Some kids, for example, and adults with mouth breathing, it actually leads to discoloration of their teeth because there's so much air moving through the mouth at night that the enamel dries and the teeth can actually become permanently discoloured. So these are all the things that the dentist and the GP will be looking out for in the mouth breathing kids. And it is a more subtle presentation than the sleep apnea, but it's equally as important to be identified and assessed.
19: If you're listening and you think you might have an issue here, first stop, of course, is your GP or your dentist. Dr. Bill Johnson, always a pleasure to catch up. Thanks for your time.
20: Cheers, Steve. Thanks very much.
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22: Have you ever noticed that when you wake up with a stiff neck or perhaps a jarred back, you are very slow to turn? Generally, you need to see a physiotherapist or someone that can loosen things up and get you moving again. In Acts 7:51, Stephen says, "You stiff-necked people," or some version will say, "You stubborn people, you have not given your hearts to God, nor will you listen to Him. You are always against what the Holy Spirit is trying to tell you." The Bible says that the Holy Spirit is our counselor. "He will teach you all things," Jesus said, "and bring to your remembrance all that I have told you." Today, is your life heading in the right direction? Are you being slow to turn? When the Holy Spirit appeals to your heart, don't be stiff-necked. Allow the Holy Spirit to teach you so that with God's help you may turn and enjoy the blessings of living in the will of God. I'm Pastor Daniel for Faith FM.
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We're no good at accepting gifts when we can offer nothing in return. And so we wrestle for the restaurant bill, determined not to be obliged for what someone who loves us wants to pay. We writhe in proud embarrassment when gifted with a sum so large we fear we'll lose our freedom to decide, to regulate, to choose. We're willing to be thankful so long as there's no lingering commitment. We've traded Christmas cards and dinners. Our scores must all be evened and all accounts be balanced. And then the Father overwhelms us with impossibly good news, a flood of undeserved and unrequited kindness for which there's not a payment plan. In Christ, we have redemption through His blood, the forgiveness of our trespasses, according to the riches of His grace that He lavished on us. There's no way we can work it off. There's no amount of painful legal rectitude that ever can resolve our debt. God's grace confronts us with a gift so great that we at last give up on ever evening the score. We learn to live as loved and liberated souls, and one day even revel in the immeasurable riches of His grace in kindness toward us in Christ Jesus. Receive the gift from God's great heart and stay in grace.

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0: and welcome to you, listeners. I'm Phil Pennington, and this is Talk from the Top. Talk from the Top is an ongoing series of programs. By way of interviews, Faith FM brings you up to date with all things that are happening up here in the top end of Australia. This time I'm with Pastor Simon Gigliotti, who is the president for the Northern Australian Conference. So, Pastor Simon, welcome to the Faith FM studio here in Townsville. Thanks for giving up your valuable time and to be with us today.
1: Thank you, Phil. Awesome to be here. Great to see you again and, yeah, excited.
0: Yeah, before the interview, listeners, Pastor Simon was sharing with me really great news and exciting news on all the things that we have planned up here in the Northern Australian Conference that have just occurred or are coming up very soon, and even reaching out a couple of years into the future. So, Pastor Simon, can you give us some feedback on the leadership summit that was recently held here at Northern Australian headquarters in Townsville?
1: Certainly can, Phil. Yeah, we had a fantastic time there. We had just under 100 people come out, and I was very, very pleased because we covered multiple streams of leadership avenues that relate directly to the local church. And for us, that local church space is incredibly, incredibly important. That's where the mission happens. That's where people meet people and people meet Jesus and lives are changed.

0: And so we wanted to make sure, and we want to continue, this is going to be an annual event in Northern Australia. We want to make sure that we're continually investing in those local church leaders who are sort of rubber to road type people, and the work that they're doing. So we had a workshop for elders, and we had Pastor Abel Jorgalesco come from the North New South Wales Conference, just spoke really well on what does it mean to be an elder from a biblical sense. What does it mean to be a pastor? And how do the two overlap? And how can we work together in a team? And how can we be good leaders in that space? And yeah, I think it was really well received with Pastor Abel and what he was able to share there. And then, of course, we had a stream for family, children, youth, and that sort of ministry, because we know that families are the nucleus. They make up the nucleus of our church in the sense. And we want to make sure that we're investing in that area well. We had a stream for community service through ADRA. So how do you actually work with ADRA to do community service and to be able to do that well? We had some workshops in the ATSIM space, Aboriginal and Torres Strait Islander Ministry, because that's a big part of what we do up here in Northern Australia. I was thinking about that the other day, actually. We have at least six of our guys that pretty much focus very, very heavily, if not completely, on ATSIM work. So that's a big thing for us up here. We had a workshop on that as well.
1: Yeah, because we have a large Aboriginal population, don't we, up here in the north?
0: We do, you know, like a place like Darwin. I think 10% of the population in Darwin would be Aboriginal folks. And yeah, so we want to make sure that our ministry in that area is really good. That was one of our focus points at the Leadership Weekend as well. So yeah, it was a blessing. Lots of people come in and we were really just inspired. I didn't have to do a whole lot, to be honest. I actually went to the workshops and talked to the folks and enjoyed it. It was a blessing. Yeah.
1: Yeah, I know we've had quite a great impact. Actually, one of our lady elders is an Aboriginal person in Ayr, Lois, and she does a great job. And she brings us feedback about what's happening with her Indigenous family members, and it really can make an impact.
0: I know Lois, nice lady.
1: She's lovely.
0: Yeah.
1: Yeah, she does all our video presentations for us and everything. She's a very vital and integral part of our church.
0: Yeah.
1: Year of Reclamation. Now, you announced this at the beginning of this year. Can you tell us how the Year of Reclamation is going, and maybe any future plans that you have for the Year of Reclamation? What exactly is the Year of Reclamation?
0: Certainly can. So the Year of Reclamation is all about reclaiming God's people. And in the Northern Australia, well, it takes two forms. In the Northern Australia Conference, on the books, we have over 3,100 members. And of that, we probably have around about 1,800 or so that fairly active, present, attending church, engaged in local church life. But that means that, you know, there's quite a few there, 1,300 odd members that are disengaged, or perhaps some of them have moved to a different place. But we want to try our very, very best to engage those folks again in church life. Now, I'm not saying that all of them have, you know, said they don't want to walk with Jesus or something like that, because I'm sure there's some of them that are still on that journey with God in their own way. Maybe they have Sabbath at home or whatever it is that they do. But what we know is being part of a church family was the design that God put in place for all of us. You know, Christ, the Bible tells us, is the head of his body, the church. And then within the body, each of us are gifted in different ways. And the Bible talks about this in Corinthians, you know, it talks about how the foot is not more valuable than the arm or the ear or whatever. We all, in other words, have a vital piece to play. And the Bible tells us time and again that we should not forsake assembling together. We should encourage one another and we should build each other up. And we grow in community. And, you know, sometimes people may get hurt in church, because that happens.
1: Yeah.
0: Because people are people. They may disengage. But the problem is if you disengage and you stay away, you're missing out on the blessing of growing with others. And sometimes part of our growth is even being able to forgive.
1: Yeah.
0: And to be able to move forward and those sorts of things. So,
1: you know, Pastor, I've heard it said that going to church doesn't make you a Christian, but Christians go to church.
0: Yeah. That's not a bad one.
1: Yeah.
0: Yeah, so look, that's part of the Year of Reclamation. We love those people, but more than we love them, God loves them. God's heart is for the lost. If you read the, like, some people in our society today might get a little bit offended with this idea of being lost, but God has this heart for the lost. It's in the Bible. Luke 15 is so clear. The lost coin, the lost sheep, the lost son. God wants to have people that are drifted from him in relationship with him. And yeah, sure, some of the folks who maybe disengaged from church haven't disengaged from Christ. We know that. And that's good. But at the same time, this is the second point to the year of reclamation. We know that there are many, many people on this planet, in our communities, that Christ has created. They're his people. And they have maybe no knowledge of Jesus or haven't walked with him before. Well, we want to reclaim those people too. So the year of reclamation is about reclaiming those who were once with us, but also those further. And we focused on that heavily at our leadership weekend. And it was just really inspiring to see local leaders say, yeah, let's commit again this year to God's work.
1: Yeah, that's great. Mm. And you spoke to me before the interview about something called SPD for Christ, the launch for the SPT for Christ. Can you tell us, you know, what is SPD for Christ and how do you go about launching this?
0: Certainly can tell you about that. So the SPD for Christ stands for South Pacific Division for Christ. Here in Northern Australia, the Northern Australia Conference, which covers basically from Mackay right up to the tip of Queensland, the Torres Strait Islands, the Northern Territory. Here in this space, we are basically part of Australia or the Australian Union Conference. And then the Australian Union Conference is part of the South Pacific Division. And there's actually four unions in the South Pacific Division. So there's the Australian Union, there's the Trans-Pacific Union, there's the Papua New Guinea Union, and there is the New Zealand Pacific Union.
1: That's a huge area.
0: It's a massive area. It actually covers 17 countries. And the president and the team from the South Pacific Division have put an initiative together where they want to reach those 17 countries, including us.
1: Mm.
0: And so the year before, they had a special event called, I think it was the year before. Yes, it was, 24. They had a special event called PNG for Christ. And in that space, it was a massive evangelistic initiative that went forward in Papua New Guinea.
1: Yeah, over 300,000 baptisms, I think, from memory.
0: It was something around that. It was just an amazing outpouring of the Holy Spirit.
1: Hmm.
0: And then this year, 26, is actually Trans-Pacific Union Mission for Christ. And they have probably 1,100-plus sites where they'll be running evangelistic meetings to reach the people in their space. 2027 will be New Zealand Pacific Union Mission for Christ. 2028 will be Australia for Christ. And we're going to be part of that, which is really awesome. We're actually already branded our own little version called NAC for Christ. And we're planning and putting things together to say, well, how do we do mission right here in our space? We can't let the Papua New Guineans have all the fun. We've got to have some fun too and work with the Lord. And then actually in 29, they're going to do PNG for Christ again. And so the division leadership has basically said, we want to be serious about leading people to Jesus. That's what it's about at the end of the day. It's not about tooting our own trumpets or trying to be legends. It's about the very simple truth of the Bible that Jesus is coming again. We've been called to prepare the world for his coming, to draw people into relationship with him as we share the good news, the gospel of Christ. And so as the year unfolds, SPD for Christ is going to launch end of this month. I think it's April 28 to May 2 or May 3, something like that, in Brisbane. And it's basically going to be a training, mobilizing, inspiring, equipping, prayerful gathering of around about 1,300 people, where we say, hey, we're going to do this together as a division, and then over the years it's going to unfold out. So it's a really focused and intentional missional gathering. So I'll be there. It'll be fun. Looking forward to it.
1: Listeners, it's time for a short music break now. Here's a great song from Haven called The Power of Your Love. I'm Phil Pennington, and this is Talk from the Top.

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1: And the next thing, I'm very excited about this. Listeners, as I've told you before, I come from Ayr, which is about an hour and a half away from Townsville. Ayr Church has its 100th year anniversary coming up. And I was told that the Ayr Church is the third oldest church in the NAC. I'm not quite sure if that's right or not, but it was from a reliable source. It was from my pastor. Pastor Simon, you're coming to Ayr for the 100-year anniversary, and we're very much looking forward to having you there and help us celebrate this wonderful occasion.
2: I'm 100% looking forward to it. It's probably true. I don't know the answer to that question, but now I've got something to go and look up. What is the oldest church here in which? Yeah, but that's fantastic. And, yeah, so, no, really, really looking forward to that. I'm going to be there. It's just wonderful to celebrate a church that has been focused on the Lord for so many years. And you think over 100 years, what sort of difference have they made in that community? Up until today, when I know that church still runs like a food pantry with a help the needy in town. They run like cooking classes to help people with healthy living. I'm going there later in the year to do an evangelistic meeting with them. You know, so they're still a mission-focused church 100 years on. And you think to yourself, that is fantastic. You know, that's just wonderful, actually. How good is that? So, yeah, really excited to see that happen, and just every blessing to the leaders in that church and the church family there.
1: Yeah, we're very much looking forward to it. And I know that Pastor Chris Kirkwood, he feels truly honoured to be the pastor at the 100-year anniversary. He's very excited about it.
2: Yeah, which excellent.
1: Now, a little bit about the future. It's your desire, you were telling me, to work with our pastors going forward, working closely with all the pastors into the year of reclamation. Can you share with us the things you have planned when, you know, you want to work with and closely with the pastors going forward? What do you have planned for that?
2: Yeah, well, look, we have a really great pastoral team across Northern Australia, just committed people who are saying, yeah, I'm ready to serve Jesus. And we see the way they work, the energy they give, the commitment and dedication that's there. And we're quite blessed by it. And you would see it firsthand with your pastor, Pastor Chris. So basically, we've been working through the start of this year, checking in with every single pastor and just working alongside them with how they're doing in ministry and how are their missional plans unfolding in their local churches, particularly in the year of reclamation, but then also as we look to the years to come. And that's been a blessing. So we're just grateful that we have a good team that's ready to work with us as well. Mm. Yeah.
1: Yeah, it's great. And I know I really like Pastor Chris's preaching. You know, it's, I think listeners, many people assume that once you're appointed a pastor that you should automatically know how to preach, but that's not always the case. But Pastor Chris is a wonderful preacher, always brings a good, positive, informative message, and he's, when it's his turn, he's just a fabulous teacher of Sabbath school. And so he's been a real blessing to us in that way. And I'm sure that there's many, many, many other churches where their pastors have had the same effect.
2: Yeah, most definitely.
1: Yeah.
2: And I would say to the folks that are listening there, pray for your pastor, because
1: yes,
2: they're involved in God's work, spiritual warfare, and get out and say hello to them, encourage them.
1: Yeah, you know, I guess we can all just remember that pastors are people too.
2: Yeah.
1: They have the same trials, they go through trials, they go through upsets, you know, they go through a bit of strain, well, a lot of strain sometimes, and they're people too. So it's really good that you mentioned we should pray for them, listeners, and please do pray for your pastor. They're incredible people, a vital part of your life.
2: Most definitely. Yeah. Totally agree.
1: NAC for Christ, Northern Australian Conference for Christ. Can you tell us a little bit about that? You briefly mentioned before PNG for Christ. But how do you see it in this space working up here in the NAC region?
2: Certainly can. So, yeah, I mean, the other areas are doing their major evangelistic initiatives. And, yeah, we plan to do ours as well. We don't have as many people as some of those areas, but that's not the point. You know, the point is that we be faithful with what it is that God has entrusted us to. And so we plan to actually have up to 30 evangelistic sites across our conference. If the Lord wills, and we can set that many up, but we're working towards that goal and that target. And yeah, basically the big idea is that it's not really for us just about these evangelistic meetings. What it's really about is to say, hey, we want to work towards something. And as we're working towards something, we're going to be intentional about living missional lives day to day, sharing Jesus with people, praying for people, ministering to people's needs, being caring friends, and those sorts of things. And I think it's important to have something you're working towards, simply because we often will mission drift. It's very easy to get caught up in the everyday life stuff that we do, the normal things of life, and to kind of forget that God's work is actually really, really important, significant, eternal, in fact, in value. Having a focus there, a missional focus, is really the big key. And it helps us to have our hearts turned towards God and his things.
1: Yeah, no, I know that your heart is very much mission-driven, personally, for you. And you've managed to translate that into a vision for the Northern Australian Conference and elsewhere. So I think that's a really good thing, because you believe in it so much, people are more inclined to believe you and become engaged in that activity.
2: Well, you know, I reflect on Jesus. Jesus said, I came to seek and save the lost. That was his goal. And he left heaven, came to earth, died on the cross, but was resurrected again. And he called us to make disciples. He called us to reach others and share the good news that if you put your faith in him, you can be saved.
1: Mm.
2: And you can have eternal life. And you can have an abundant life now as you walk with him.
1: Mm.
2: And so to me, I've experienced that, and it is the best thing on the planet. And yeah. I just want other people to know about that. And there's a lot of hurting people out there. You know, you see people get sick. You see things on the news. Like, for example, I read on the news recently there was a fugitive that was on the run. Desi Freeman, his name was.
1: Yeah.
2: You know, he got shot by the police. Mm. I don't know all the details of what happened, but it was just a reminder to me that, man, we have some terrible things take place in this world. There are people that perhaps aren't on a great path, and there's a better path. And that better path is found in Jesus. And I've been a person who hasn't been on a great path myself, and I want to help people that are struggling through life to know Jesus.
1: Yeah, similar story with me, and I guess a lot of other people as well. I was definitely not on the right path, you know, and I can safely say without any doubt that if it wasn't for Jesus, I wouldn't be alive now. I can say that in all honesty, and I'm sure many listeners are in the same boat. When you boil it all down, the message of Jesus is very simple. It's very easy to understand, but yet some people, they don't grasp that opportunity. It's a very simple message, very easy to understand.
2: It really is. Jesus, the Bible says, is the way, the truth, and the life. I found that to be very, very true for me.
1: Pastor Simon, the plans for next year include One Voice and community service worldwide. This is a big call. Can you tell us Australia's input into that space of One Voice and community service? What is One Voice and community? Well, we got a pretty good idea what community service is, but what is One Voice?
2: Certainly can talk to you a little bit about that. Basically, One Voice is an initiative that's come out of our head office, the General Conference. And our head office is in the USA, a place called Maryland. And, you know, it kind of is the hub, I suppose you could say, for our work worldwide. And our General Conference president and his team have basically said in 2027, in the month of September, we would love to just share Jesus with the world. And very intentionally, the life of Jesus, Jesus' teachings, and these sorts of things. And so in our conference, we had already planned to have the Year of Community Service, where we were saying, hey, let's bless our communities this year. Let's get out and make a difference in people's lives, bless those communities, get alongside with people. And basically, we plan to do that. We plan to get out, bless our communities, and we hope and pray that we're going to have a chance to share Jesus through the One Voice initiative as well. And we want to join that and be part of something special come September next year. So that's really what it's about. But I think the significant thing to note will be that globally, the church is going to be sharing Jesus. And I think wonderful things will come from that.
1: That One Voice and community service, the message of community service, I guess you've got a bit of a head start on that because you're already focused on that before it officially comes into being worldwide.
2: Yeah, we try and stay in front up here in the north. We're at the top of the country. We've got to try and stay in front.
1: A progressive conference. Well, Pastor Simon, I know you've given up, listeners, Pastor Simon's given up his valuable time today. He's a very busy man, as you may have gathered, and he's chosen this time to come into the Faith FM studios here in Townsville to share future plans for the Northern Australian Conference with us all. So, Pastor Simon, I thank you for your time today.
2: Thank you, Phil. Awesome to be here again, and blessings to all the listeners out there. Take care.
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Welcome, everybody. We're glad you made it again to our program, A Glimpse of Tomorrow. I hope you're learning something day by day as we see what the Bible has got to say for us regarding the future of our world. We're going to learn some more again today, but I've got a question for you. What do you think is the climax of the Creation Week? What is the climax of the Creation Week? Is it the creation of man or something else? Think a little bit. Why? Because many theologians believe that it's the creation of man. But the point is this. If it's the creation of man who was created on the sixth day, then why was there a seventh day that followed? Do you hear my argument? Today you will learn something powerful from the Bible, my dear friends. You will learn that right from the beginning of the first week of creation, God had set a special day apart, known as the Sabbath day, a 24-hour period for us to have a meaningful personal relationship with Christ. You will see that the Sabbath day is a spiritual rest in Christ. For the Sabbath day is a celebration. We're going to see that from the Bible. It is a celebration, celebrating Christ as our Creator and as our Savior and as our Lord. So let us catch a glimpse right now into this day called the Sabbath day. I think it is very important because the Sabbath, since it is a rest, you will see that the Sabbath rest is a reflection of the eternal rest that we've been studying about when Jesus returns. So the title for us right now is God's sign of relationship with us. God's sign of relationship with us. Shall we pray? Father in heaven, thank you for this time that you've given to us to study the Bible. We praise you for your word. We have seen already that it is true what your Bible, what your word says. It's true. We thank you for that. And we thank you that you've been giving us to us some glimpse of what will happen soon. Please help us to see the importance of the Sabbath. Why you created the Sabbath for us. Bless this moment. Bless all of us, including those who are listening from home. In Jesus' name we pray, amen. My dear friends, when we study the creation story, it is written in a beautiful literary structure. A structure that is divided into seven parts according to the 7 days of creation. And this structure is built around two Hebrew nouns known as Tohu and Bohu. Tohu means without form, and Bohu means void or empty. In fact, these two words are found in the text, Genesis chapter 1, from verse 1 and verse 2. We've already studied this text, but notice in Hebrew, we will find these two words. In the beginning, God created the heavens and the earth. The earth was Tohu. There it is. Formless or without form and empty. Bohu. Now, because the world was without form and empty, notice the two things that God will do in order to sort out the two problems. Are you listening? So God will form some spaces during the first 3 days of creation. First day, second day, third day, God will do the forming. And then God will fill the spaces that he has formed during the first 3 days, that is the fourth, fifth, and sixth days. So what did God create on each day? We can read it, by the way, from Genesis chapter 1 to Genesis chapter 3. The answers are there. But let me summarize right now what God will do during the first 6 days. Notice carefully. For example, the first day, God will create the day and the night. The second day, water and the sky. He will separate these two. The third day, God will create the land and the vegetation. So he will form those three things, day and night, in the first day.
water and sky the second day, and then the land and vegetation on the third day. Now, what do you think about the fourth day? Notice the fourth day parallels what God did the first day. First day, God formed these two things. Fourth day, God will fill in what he had created on the first day. In other words, during the day, God will form the sun to fill in the day. During the night, God will form in the moon to fill the night. Do you see that? In theology, we call this parallelism. Fourth day parallels the first day. Now, notice the fifth day. What do you think God will do? He will create some things to fill in what he had created on the second day. So fifth day parallels the second day. In other words, since God has created the skies on the second day, he will create birds on the fifth day to fill the skies. Do you see this beautiful structure? And he will create the fish to fill in the waters that he had created on the second day. What about the sixth day? Well, since God created the land and vegetation on the third day, on the sixth day, God will create animals and humans to fill in the land. Can we say amen? Isn't that beautiful? What a beautiful literary structure, which shows beauty and balance and unity and God's wisdom in God's creation. Can we say amen? Parallelism. But now we have a problem though. What is the problem? What about the seventh day? How do we resolve the problem of void emptiness, of without form and void? How do we solve that? Because there's only one day left, the seventh day. So, my dear friends, what do you think God will do in order to sort out the seventh day? Notice God will do three things on the seventh day. Three things that he never did on any other days. Are you listening? Let us read Genesis chapter 2 verse 1 and onwards. Thus the heavens and the earth were finished and all the host of them. And on the seventh day, notice the word here. On the seventh day, God ended his work which he had done. And he rested on the seventh day from all his work which he had done. Now notice three words that come. Then God what? Blessed the seventh day. And second, sanctified it. And thirdly, because in it he rested from all his work which God had created and made. Can we say amen? Three things that God did on the seventh day that he never did on the other days. So my question to you is this. What does rested means? Blessed means? Sanctified means? Well, rested simply means that God had completed his work of creation. He rested. Secondly, what about sanctified? Well, sanctification or sanctified simply means to separate the seventh day, to set it apart for holy use. That's what sanctification means. What about blessed? We've studied this word blessed before. Blessings means what? When God says, I will bless the seventh day, it means that he will fill the seventh day with his presence, with his holiness. In other words, on the seventh day, God did both creating the space, that is the seventh day, and the filling of that space. In other words, he will fill the seventh day with his presence. Can we say amen? Wow, that's what the Sabbath is all about. In fact, my dear friends, the Sabbath day is the place in creation where the two columns, to form and to fill, meet each other. Amen. Where the forming kisses the filling. In fact, the Sabbath is the climax of the creation week. Amen. It's not the sixth day, but it's the seventh day. Why? Because this is the only day where the forming and the filling are put together, a very significant temporal space where God will fill this 24-hour period with himself, with his holiness, with his presence.
In fact, in Genesis chapter 2, the verses that we've just read, there are two verbs that are used to define rest. Let me put them here. Kala and Shabbat. We don't see this in the English Bible or French or some other versions. We don't see that. But in the Hebrew, we see directly the word Shabbat, which is Sabbath. Can we say amen? So in other words, my dear friends, you will see that this Shabbat here is the same Sabbath that we've seen in the Ten Commandments when we spoke and studied about the Ten Commandments or the law. In other words, what are we saying here? The Sabbath of the Ten Commandments finds its origin where? In the creation week. Wow, you remember that? Exodus chapter 20, verse 8 and onwards. We read it the day before. Remember the Sabbath day to keep it holy. 6 days you shall labor and do your works. That's the word here. Same word in the book of Genesis. But the seventh day is the Sabbath of the Lord your God. In it you shall do no work. You nor your son, exactly like God, stop working on the seventh day. Boom, he says to his children, you shall do no work. Nor you, nor your son, nor your daughter, nor your male servant, nor your female servant, nor your cattle, nor your stranger who is within your gates. For in 6 days the Lord made the heavens and the earth. You see, the Ten Commandments here especially is bringing us back to where? To creation week. For in 6 days the Lord made the heavens and the earth, the sea and all that is in them, and rested. Notice the same three words we just saw in the book of Genesis. They come again here. And rested. God rested the seventh day. Therefore the Lord blessed the Sabbath day and sanctified it. Some version says hallowed it. Same thing. Setting the day apart for holy use. Wow. So my dear friends, here are the same three words that we just saw in the book of Genesis, the book of the beginning, the book of the origin. God blessed, sanctified, and what? Rested on the Sabbath day. In other words, my dear friends, the Sabbath of the Ten Commandments, I say it again, finds its origin in the creation week, not on Mount Sinai. It is found in the book of Genesis, in the book of the origin, and not in the book of Exodus. Amen. I say this because there are quite a lot of people, especially in the Christian communities, today they believe that the Sabbath was given to the Jews, when in reality, long before there was any Jew on earth, even before there was any sinful human being, God gave his Sabbath to our first parents. Notice the word remember. The others, it starts with what? You shall not, you shall not, you shall not. But when it comes to the fourth commandment, it says remember. Why do you think the Bible says it that way? God puts that word remember the Sabbath day. Because it existed before. Do you agree with that? If God was saying to his people, the Israelites, remember the Sabbath day, that means it was already there. Wow. So that is why, my dear friends, let me be plain with you. The seventh day Sabbath is the climax of God's creation week. God made it holy so that Adam and Eve and their descendants would experience his presence and his holiness. Are you listening? You will see that the Sabbath is not only for us to sleep or to have physical rest. No, it's much deeper than the physical rest. It is a spiritual rest in Christ. For this reason, notice in Mark chapter 2 verse 27, the Bible says that the Sabbath was made for man. Notice, the Sabbath was made for the Jews. Oops, is it for the Jews? No, for man. Do you see that?
not for the Jews, but for men. In fact, this is probably the best commentary on creation from Jesus himself. For here Jesus is saying that the Sabbath was created for man. It was a special gift for the whole human race. Wow. For notice, man in the Bible means male and female. Let me show you that. Genesis chapter 5, verse 2. When God created both male and female, notice what he said. He created them male and female and blessed them. And when they were created, he called them what? How? Man. So in other words, man is a universal language of creation. Here all men are included. All women are included. Even the children are included. Amen. So let's go back to the text. I think it's very powerful, this text. Mark 2, verse 27. The Sabbath was made for man and not man for the Sabbath. Let's continue. Therefore, the Son of Man is also Lord of the Sabbath. Who's the Son of Man? Jesus. And here the Bible is saying something very deep. Jesus is also Lord of the Sabbath. What does Lord mean? We've studied this term Lord before. Lord means what? When Jesus says, I am Lord of the Sabbath, he's saying that I am the one who has instituted the Sabbath. I am the author of the Sabbath. I am the creator of the Sabbath. My question to you right now, was it Jesus who created the Sabbath? Yes, we've studied that before. Jesus was the person of the Godhead that God chose to create everything in heaven and on earth, everywhere. And so, we see that indeed, my dear friends, Jesus is Lord of the Sabbath. Can we say amen? My question right now, therefore, is this. Why is the Sabbath so important? Why did God make the Sabbath and separated it from the other days of creation? Why did he fill the Sabbath with his presence? Why is the Sabbath so important? After God had created men, Adam and Eve, on the sixth day, God created a seventh day in order to put humans in relationship with him. Follow carefully. That's the first function of the Sabbath. The Sabbath day is a day of relationship with our Maker and Creator. Amen. Don't miss that. I want to gain your attention here, for as we have already seen before in Genesis chapter 1, verse 26 and 27, we had seen that when God created Adam and Eve, he had created them in his image. And God's image means what? The ability for us to think, to choose, to decide where we want to go. It's the ability to feel, the capacity of feeling. It's the ability of relating. That's what the image of God is all about. And when God created Adam and Eve, he had wired into their systems these qualities of himself. But now, don't miss that. Now, in order for us or for Adam and Eve to maintain God's image, are you following? That is these different abilities. Man must always depend on God. For we will always be creatures and he will always be God. Even for the rest of eternity. In other words, we will never become a God like Satan had told Eve in the Garden of Eden. But this is the point. It is only in maintaining our connection with God can we reflect his image. Can we say amen? It is only when you and I have this personal relationship with Jesus can we fully develop our humanity.
It's only as we have a meaningful relationship with the Creator can we fully flourish and live a happy life and be satisfied. It's only then can we grow in our capacity, in our full capacity and potentials as human beings. For this reason, don't miss that. For this reason, we see that God did not only make man on the sixth day, where he created man, but he also put him into a special relationship with himself on the seventh day. Are you following? Amen? That is why the climax of the creation week is not the creation of man by himself, man alone. But it is the seventh day that is the climax of God's creation week. There it is. I put it here. The climax of the creation week is the seventh day. Why? Because man is put together with his God. Amen. Man united with his Creator. God in relationship with man. Whereas the sixth day, man alone, the seventh day is man plus God. Can we say amen? You know what number six stands for in the Bible? It is imperfection. By the way, we're going to study this number six. In fact, in Revelation, we see that number 666. It's a very dangerous number. You know why? It's the number of a man. It's imperfection, incompleteness, it's confusion. This is not a good number. But whereas number seven means perfection, completeness, it's God's number. Can we say amen? God plus man. This is why I say again, the crown of the creation week or the focus of the creation week is not only man. It's not only the creation of man. For after the sixth day, there was also another day that followed, the seventh day. If the creation of man was the climax of God's creation week, everything would have stopped on the sixth day. Am I right? But it's not the case. According to the Bible, there was another day that followed, which is called

day Sabbath. Can we say amen? A day where God put the first couple, human couple, together with him in relationship. In fact, can I say something? In fact, without a relationship with God, man will stay only in the level of animals, which were also created on the sixth day together with man. Wow! Do you see that? In other words, what differentiates us with animals is the Sabbath, for animals cannot have a relationship with God. You see? And the Sabbath is the sign of that relationship that we can have and we have with God. Now you understand why. It's sad to say what I'm going to say, but it's true. Now you understand why many humans are behaving like animals, killing their neighbors, raping and doing all sorts of crazy stuff, because they don't have a relationship with God. And the Sabbath becomes the sign of that relationship that we have with God. In fact, we read this in Ezekiel chapter 20, verse 12. And I gave them my Sabbath days of rest as a sign between them and me. It was to remind them that I am the Lord who had set them apart to be what? To be holy. So folks, the Sabbath is clearly a day of relationship with our God. It is literal, but secondly, it is also a sign of that relationship that we have with God. We have been studying the creation week, the creation story of how God had created men to have a relationship with him and to have a relationship with each other and then with the earth. We've studied this. The Sabbath becomes this sign to show that indeed we are in relationship with this God who created us. Amen. And of course, there is a part of relationship with each other too. The Sabbath also brings this blessing, this other blessing, when we join together to glorify God. Amen. So the Sabbath, my dear friends, it is a signpost, a sign that God is our creator. He is our Savior, that we are in relationship with the true God, that we are dependent on him, that he is our provider, that we belong to him and we're created in his image to reflect him. That's what the Sabbath is all about, that he is holy, that God is not only a God of love, but he is holy, and we are called to be holy too. The Sabbath is the sign that Jesus is the Lord of our lives. Can we say amen? You see how important the Sabbath is? My dear friends, it is only when we live a life dependent on God that everything will be all right. But the moment we start to live God and to live independently of God, this is where trouble begins. It is then that we start to act strangely. It is then that we start to lose the sense of holiness, of sacredness. Then nothing will become sacred to us anymore. That is why the Sabbath is a safeguard, a protection. It is a fence, by the way, a fence against self-centeredness, self-autonomy, against humanism, against secularism. It is a special provision, in other words, the Sabbath, a special provision from God, so that in return, God can be at the center of our lives, so that we will always remember him, that we are not the center of attraction in this world or in this universe, but it is God. For in the beginning was God. We've studied that. First thing we need to come to face with is God. And the Sabbath reminds us that we depend on him, that life is about him, that at least once a week we will realize that it is not about us, but it is about him. Amen. So the Sabbath is God's gift to the entire human race. An irreplaceable gift

You know what date is all about for those who are in love? It's the greatest thing. Very beautiful thing. In fact, let me ask you a question. How many of us have been dating our loved ones? Raise up your hands. Don't be afraid. Yeah. You know how it was when you went to the restaurant the first time. Have you noticed the difference between a couple who's dating before marriage and one long time after marriage? Have you noticed? Say, for example, they go to a restaurant. What do you think the one who, the couple who's just been starting dating before marriage, what do you think they do at the restaurant when they're eating? They're not even looking at the food, am I right? No, they're looking at each other. And wow, they're looking in the eyes of each other. And maybe they're saying, wow, your eyes are so blue. And in fact, it's not even blue, you know. And that's because of love. Dating, it's powerful. How do you know someone has been married for a long time, a couple has been married for a long time when they're at the restaurant? You know what they do? They're looking at other people. They're not looking at each other. They want to know what's going on there. You know? Let me tell you something. The Sabbath is a date with God. It's a 24-hour period that God has given to us as His created beings to stare in His face. Can we say amen? That's what the Sabbath is all about. It's not, oh man, I'm going to sleep now. No, it's a day of staring in Jesus' face. Amen. It is a day where God wants to bless us. It is a day where God wants to fill us with His presence. It's a day of worship to the true God and the Creator God. It's a day, of course, of fellowship where God's people come together to lift up God, to praise Jesus, to thank Him for what He's done in creation, what He's done at the cross, and what He'll be doing when He returns. It's a day where God wants us to enjoy Him and our relationship with Him. And in return, as we keep this day holy, in fact, it is not simply a day to keep holy. It is an experience we have with God. And as we seek this kind of experience, spiritual experience, guess what? In return, God will bless us. He will fill us up so much that we will be regenerated to face another week. Can we say amen? For this reason, God says, do not work on that day. It's not because God is a bully or He's like a referee or like a policeman. No. God says, don't work. Because if you work, you're going to miss the blessings that I want to give to you. Your mind will be preoccupied. It will be elsewhere. Leave everything behind and focus on me because I've got the greatest blessing for you. Hence, keeping biblical Sabbath, my dear friend, is something very positive. Where the weak become strong, where the depressed become regenerated and encouraged, where the hopeless become hopeful. Amen. Where heaven is on earth, even in your heart, where God is fellowshipping with man. The Sabbath is a day when God is nearest to you, if you please. It's a day where God rains His blessings 10 times more, if you please. Are you experiencing the blessing of the Sabbath? No wonder Jesus said, remember the Sabbath. Why? Because it's so easy to forget it. So easy to forget that it's for our own benefit. So easy to forget that it's a sign. So easy to forget that the Sabbath is divine, it's holy, that it's about blessings. Many Christians and many people are losing these blessings of the Sabbath. Why? Because their focus is on somewhere else. I challenge you, may your focus be upward. And if it's going to be upward, you will keep this Sabbath holy. I tell you, the Sabbath is so important. Notice, even Jesus kept the Sabbath. Luke 4:16. Some people, they say, well, did Jesus keep the Sabbath? There it is. And He, that's Jesus, go and check it. And He came to Nazareth where He had been brought up. And as His custom was, His habit was, what did He do? He went into the synagogue.

on the Sabbath day and stood up for to read. Can we say amen? Paul, who came a couple of years later, did the same thing. As his custom was, Paul went into the synagogue and on three Sabbath days, he reasoned with them from the scriptures. Wow! Acts 18 verse 4, we see the same thing. And he reasoned in the synagogue every Sabbath. You see, even the disciples, they kept the Sabbath holy. My question to you right now is this. When are we going to stop keeping the Sabbath holy? Tell me. When Jesus returns, am I right? Listen to this. We go to Isaiah chapter 66, verse 22. For as the new heavens and the new earth. Wow, this is about the future. It's about when Jesus returns. We've already analyzed this text a little bit from Revelation. For as the new heavens and the new earth, when Jesus returns, in other words, it's in eternity, which I will make shall remain before me, says the Lord, so shall your descendants and your name remain. From one new moon to another, that means every month, and from one Sabbath to another, wow, what will happen? All flesh shall come to worship before me, says the Lord. Can we say amen? In other words, even in eternity, you and I, we will continue to keep the Sabbath holy. Why? Because we will always remain creatures of God, children of God, and He will always remain our Creator, and He deserves all our allegiance. My question to you right now is this. If we're going to keep the Sabbath holy, even in heaven, or even on the new earth, don't you think it's high time for us to start keeping the Sabbath holy now? I think it makes sense. But now we have a problem. Which day is the Sabbath day? We're all happy. I believe we're all happy that God had set a day apart for us to worship Him. But which day is this day? Is it any day? Which day is the Sabbath day? Because the Bible is clear. Can we really be sure which day the seventh day is? Wow. Well, I think it is quite easy. Remember when Jesus died? In fact, how do we call it up to now, the day Jesus died? Good Friday. Exactly. Let's go to the Bible and see for ourselves. In fact, today we have some versions. It gives you the exact name of the day. Okay? So let's go to the Bible. And we go to where Jesus died. Luke chapter 23, verse 53 and onwards. Then he took the body. It was Joseph who took the body of Jesus down from the cross. This was done late on Friday afternoon, the day of preparation for the Sabbath. Notice, Jesus died on Friday. So we're spot on. Good Friday, the day of preparation for the Sabbath. Then they went home and prepared spices and ointments to embalm Jesus. Okay? But by the time they were finished, it was the Sabbath. Why do you think it was the Sabbath by the time the ladies came to embalm the body of Jesus? It says it was already Sabbath. Why? When does a day begin? At sunset. So here, what is happening here? The ladies went to prepare the spices, come back to embalm the body of Christ, but it was too late. The Sabbath had begun. They wanted to keep the Sabbath holy. In other words, the Sabbath begins not Saturday morning or 12 in the morning, midnight, but Friday night when the sun sets. Notice that. By the time they were finished, it was the Sabbath. So they rested all that day as required by the law, but very early on Sunday morning, the women came to the tomb. They went in, but they could not find the body of the Lord Jesus. What had happened? Jesus had been raised from the dead. So Friday, Jesus died. Sunday, He rose from the dead. And Sabbath is between, the seventh day, it's between Friday and Sunday. Which day is it? Saturday is the Sabbath day. So my dear friends, we don't have a problem to know. In fact, if you go to Jerusalem, I've been there twice, three times, by the way. And each time when I go, the Jews who are still keeping the Sabbath, they're resting on Sabbath, which is the seventh day, which is Saturday. So my dear friends, the Sabbath of the seventh day is on
Saturday. In fact, in over 140 languages of the world, the word for the seventh day of the week is Sabbath. For example, in Greece, you will go there on Saturday, they call it Sabaton. Spanish, Sabado. Portuguese, Sabado. Italian, Sabato. French, Samedi. German, Samstag. It's already there in their name they give for Saturday. And we can go on and on, my dear friends. If Saturday is the biblical Sabbath, why is it then that the majority of Christian churches are keeping Sunday? Is it a good question? Many people, lovely people, going to these Sunday churches, and they're keeping Sunday as the day of worship. Some of them are even converted, these people, lovely people. I know many of them. Why are they keeping the wrong day if the Sabbath is really Saturday? But before I finish, I need to tell you something. There was a teacher who taught us a little bit about the Sabbath. His name was Samuel Bacciocchi, an Italian, lovely man. And he was telling, in fact, told me a couple of years ago, this story, told us in the class. He said, you know, for the Italians, The main dish is spaghetti. They love spaghetti. And he said to us, you know, but what makes spaghetti really spaghetti and delicious and the best is the sauce. He says, if you give an Italian the spaghetti without the sauce, for them it's a disgrace. It's terrible. And then he turned to us, he says, you know what? Keeping the Sabbath without Christ is like giving an Italian spaghetti without sauce. Can we say amen? What makes the Sabbath delicious is Christ. Amen? So even right now, before I ask you to keep the Sabbath holy, I'm asking you to give your heart to Jesus. Go to God. Get to know this Christ. Get to know what He did for you at Calvary, and you will understand why the Sabbath is so delicious. Can we say amen? I pray that you will keep the Sabbath holy. But me, first of all, may you give your heart to Jesus, and the Sabbath will become a delight to you. Amen? It is a delight for those who know Christ. Let us pray. Father, thank you for the Sabbath. Thank you especially for the Lord of the Sabbath, Jesus Christ. May you help us to know Him, and may you help us to have a relationship with Jesus, so that from now on we can start keeping the Sabbath holy, not for us to be saved, but because we are in a saving relationship with Christ, because we love Him, and because we want so much to gaze His face, to look into His face every seventh day, to know Him more, to grow in our relationship, to be recharged every week, so that we can better face the new week. Bless us, God, and help us to be faithful to the Sabbath by keeping it holy, because Jesus is everything to us. In His name we pray, amen.

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7: Hello and welcome to the program. My name is Rico Hill, and I'd like to begin this program with a quotation from Jesus himself. In Matthew chapter 11 and verse 28, he says, "Come unto me, all ye that labor and are heavy laden, and I will give ye rest." Wow, what a powerful and precious promise, isn't it? Hello? Hello? Hey, what are you doing? We're taping a program.
8: Oh, go on without me. I didn't get much sleep last night.
7: Why? What were you doing?
8: You know how I roll. I was out on the town having some fun.
7: Oh. You know, lack of sleep is one of the leading causes of sickness.
8: Why do you think they call me sickness? I know what I'm doing. I know about late night TV. I know about partying at the club late. I know about eating spicy food late. I know what I'm doing.
7: Well, as you have probably guessed, today's topic for our program is sleep. Today we're going to share information with you about the benefits of just sleeping and the difference between sleep and rest.
8: Sleeping. I'm still tired.
7: Roll it.

0: Well, hello, and thank you for joining us here in the studio from Sickness to Health. And I am Rico Hill, as you already know. I'm glad that you've joined us. There are others who are joining us today, so we're excited about this program. Now, I'm here because I want to stand in between the sickness and health and help you to go from sickness to a healthier lifestyle. And joining me to help do that are a couple of doctors. They're friends of mine, and I know that you're going to enjoy the things that they have to say. And we have with us Dr. Schubert Palmer, who is the chair of the cardiology section of White Memorial Medical Center in Los Angeles, California. But that's not all he does. I don't know how he does it, but he is also a husband, and he is an author, and he is one who loves sharing the Word of God and has a beautiful ministry. I'm sure he'll tell us more about that. But our old friend, Dr. Not that he's old, but he is someone who has joined this program many times before, Dr. Jim Said, who is a board-certified chiropractor and a naturopathic doctor, and he is with us also, and we're excited to have you both here. Welcome to the program.
1: Thank you so much.
2: Welcome. Thank you very much.
0: So today we're going to talk about a subject that is guaranteed to not put anybody to sleep, right? We're going to talk about sleep. Mm-hmm. So you want to stay awake to hear what's going to be shared today. But before we get into the program, we're going to turn to our friend Sickness, who has some things to say about sleep. So let's hear what he has to say.
3: This man's trying to get some sleep. Let's see how that works out for him. Last night, I had him up all night on his computer. The night before, his boss kept him late. And tonight, we enjoyed some nice spicy food to keep him tossing and turning all night. But hey, let's see this. If all else fails, reignite the football injury. Little arthritis. Or how about a whooping cough? Beautiful. You know, a lack of sleep will make you sick. This guy's not doing well. When all else fails, though, I go to my move. The nightmare! Back to you, Rico.
0: I certainly wouldn't want to be that guy, right? Well, sickness does come, and, you know, it is really a tragedy when we're trying to sleep and we're suffering from some pain, or if there's a cold, or you know, just some illness. It's really bad because the body actually needs the rest for it to recover. Is that right?
1: Yeah, absolutely.
0: What we want to do today is we want to talk about sleep, but not just getting, you know, snoozing, taking a good dose, but we're talking about the difference between just sleeping and resting, because God wants us to rest. In fact, gentlemen, I think the Bible in Genesis begins with the evening and the morning were the first day. So there was something important about the evening being first. What do you all have to say about that?
1: Our bodies require rest and sleep. And I want to make a distinction about what happens at night. We have a system in the nervous system called the parasympathetic nervous system.
0: Yes.
1: Which is a system for rest and recovery. The Lord designed it that it's active every night to repair our bodies. And some of the things that happen during that time occur in the brain that trigger sleep. One thing that occurs is we have brain hormones, or neurotransmitters, they're also called. One in particular people have heard about is serotonin. Serotonin creates another hormone called melatonin that allows the body to go into a deep state of sleep. Mm-hmm. Now, one of the things that happens during that time is we have another kind of cell structure in the brain called glial cells that actually open up spaces in the brain by 60%, allowing the fluid that circulates in the brain, called cerebrospinal fluid, to actually cleanse the brain, and that then circulates the toxins out of the brain into the liver to be detoxified. And that occurs between the hours of 10 o'clock at night and 2 o'clock in the morning.
0: Wait a minute now. So this suggests for us that there is some sort of rhythm that is taking place. There's some hard wiring that God has done in our bodies that is at play. And when we are not following that rhythm, we can suffer from sickness.
1: Yes. What happens then is the brain never fully detoxifies. As a consequence, it stays in a state of chronic stress just from that alone.
0: Again with the stress.
1: Yes. Mm-hmm.
0: Again with the stress. So yes. Stress is a killer, a silent killer, and a lot of the things that we're doing are causing this stress to be activated.
1: Yes.
0: I wanted to just check in with Dr. Palmer here because we're looking at this whole idea of rest and sleep, and you know, they're really kind of the same, but we want to make that distinction between what the two are. But what are some of the common things that are preventing us from getting a good night's sleep or rest? God wants us to rest.
2: It's interesting, as you look over the course of time, going back, say, to 1925, teenagers were getting 8 to 9 hours of sleep every night.
0: Mm-hmm.
2: Nowadays, that average is below 7 hours for teenagers. Things have come along. The society that we are in, you know, we have work.
0: Mm-hmm.
2: Of course, the number one sleep killer, if you will, is television and the internet, mm-hmm. which is out there. We have some of the medicines that we take.
0: Mm-hmm.
2: Alcohol is also a big sleep killer. So there are a lot of things that are out there, and some people might not even think about it, but as you look at this cycle that Dr. Saeed just mentioned, the pineal gland, which is responsible primarily for making melatonin, the fix-it and rejuvenate hormone, the way this process works, the daylight is important, the sunlight is very important, because the way serotonin, he mentioned serotonin, and that's the feel-good neurotransmitter,
0: mm-hmm.
2: it needs tryptophan, which directly relates to the foods we eat. And so the foods we eat are important, even to help us to sleep. And there are certain foods we know that will keep you awake, and certain stimulants that we have that will keep us awake.
0: Coffee
2: being a very big one.
0: Soda pop.
2: Another big one.
0: Yeah.
2: So the foods we eat also contribute to how good a sleep we have, and when we eat the foods mm-hmm. make a big difference too.
0: So if we have a nice large cheese meat lovers pizza
2: uh-huh.
0: just before bed, we're probably not going to have a good night's rest, huh?
2: Oh, that's a good thing to have at night, because it means that I, as a cardiologist, will have a lot of work.
0: Because it's going to have some impact, some repercussions on your heart health, isn't it?
2: It's going to have a lot of repercussions on your heart health. It's not going to have you get a good night's sleep. That's going to throw your entire system out of whack. You keep doing this over a period of time, and it's only a matter of time before I see you in my emergency room.
0: Well, you know what? We always want to be fair and balanced on this program, so we hear from you, and, you know, some people say, well, that's what the doctors say, and sometimes they believe what the 6 o'clock news says more than anybody. So let's go to what the news says and see if they have some insights, if they corroborate what we're saying here. Let's take a look.
4: Dr. Josie Ann Broussard of Cedars-Sinai Medical Center was one of the researchers who found that not enough sleep can increase the risk of obesity and type 2 diabetes.
5: What it could mean for people who are trying to lose weight is that you might have more success if you're getting adequate sleep.
4: They studied the cells of healthy people who got 8.5 hours of sleep and then compared the results to a night of half that. They found that after 4 nights of 4.5 hours of sleep, the subject's fat cells acted like those of someone 50 pounds heavier.
5: What this study shows is that you can really have metabolic defects at the tissue level after not getting enough sleep.
4: Proving that being well rested isn't just beneficial for cognitive function, but for overall health. The good news is, after 2 nights of 12 hours of sleep, the subjects were able to reverse their risk for diabetes.
0: Diabetes?
1: Mm.
0: Are you serious? I mean, we're talking about not getting enough rest or sleep, and a person can become a type 2 diabetic. You better believe it. In fact, there is a study by Spiegel, Impact of Sleep and Sleep Loss, that shows that there is a 30% reduction or lowering of the amount of insulin into the pancreas, or released from the pancreas. And then there is a 40% drop in the sugar uptake into the tissue. So these are all things that signal to us that there's something going on the metabolic level, something dealing with the with insulin and getting into the tissue and so forth. And these are things associated with type 2 diabetes, mm-hmm. right?
2: Isn't that a scary thought? who would have thunk it? Not having sleep could contribute to so many conditions, of which diabetes is one of them.
0: And we see this woman in this news clip. She's getting the exercise, mm-hmm. right? So she's thinking healthy, she's teaching healthy, but what she didn't know was that because she wasn't getting enough rest, she could actually become a type 2 diabetic.
1: Right.
0: So, I mean, let's talk about that a little more. And then I want to go back to the foods because, you know, this is the one that people have a real hard time with. Food as it relates to getting rest, mm-hmm. right? Getting sleep. And I want to look at the rhythm of rest. So why is this happening?
1: What the concern is here is what's called metabolic syndrome, mm-hmm. which includes the tendency toward diabetes, obesity, heart disease.
2: And high blood pressure.
0: Hypertension,
1: mm-hmm. accommodating that same pattern. And so one of the triggers to that around sleep is the issue of how the body reduces inflammation when we sleep. We mentioned 10 to 2 p.m. to a.m. is when the body cleanses the brain through the liver. Secondly, by cleansing the blood. Mm-hmm. Secondly, from 2 to 6 approximately is when the cortisol rhythm...
0: 2 a.m. to 6 a.m.
1: 2 a.m. to 6 a.m., thank you, mm-hmm. is when the cortisol rhythm begins to rise. And as it rises, it starts to reduce the inflammation through the body. If the body doesn't get that full resting phase sleep, then the inflammation can't reduce. So we become progressively more and more inflamed from previous stress, affecting the cardiovascular system, the joints, tissues in general. So this is all contributory to metabolic syndrome, diabetes, heart disease, hypertension, and obesity.
0: So it sounds to me like getting back to, you know, God's original plan, his design, man was to rest. Once the sun would begin to set, it was time to go to sleep. Why? Because when it's dark, there are changes that take place,
1: yes.
0: because the sunlight has gone. The serotonin, I guess, is sort of synthesized and mm-hmm. into melatonin. And melatonin is a sleep hormone mm-hmm. that only happens when it is dark. Is that
1: yes,
0: correct?
1: That's accurate. Mm-hmm. And there's one other hormone I want to mention in the brain called GABA.
0: GABA?
1: G-A-B-A, GABA.
2: It stands for gamma aminobutyric acid.
1: Yes.
0: Whoa.
1: This is GABA. That's
0: okay.
1: the technical name. Mm-hmm. And GABA is the only inhibitory neurotransmitter that's purely inhibitory. It relaxes the brain.
0: It relaxes the brain.
1: When GABA is in short supply from chronic stress, then the body tends toward a state of anxiety. And a person can't shut down their brain from thinking. And I see this in many, many patients who are sleep deprived. They try to go to sleep, but the brain won't shut down. This is especially in postmenopausal women. So we work to create higher levels of GABA. Part of that is by having the last meal 3 hours before bed.
0: Oh, boy. Mm-hmm. So you're saying that one of the most effective ways of dealing with that issue, with the GABA, mm-hmm. is to regulate when the last meal is had so that there's no disruption or interference? Is that what we're saying?
1: So that the brain is not triggered with reduction of GABA.
0: Yes. Mm-hmm. So when we eat plays a part, as we were talking mm-hmm. about just before we moved to the clip. So as a cardiologist, mm-hmm. what does it, because the heart is all about rhythms, isn't it?
2: The heart's all about rhythm, and the heart's also about rest. Do you know that by the time you're 70 years of age, your heart will have opened and closed 2 billion times with a B.
0: Is that with a B?
2: With a B.
0: Wow.
2: How could anything work so hard for so long without resting? It doesn't. Because when you look at the heart, there are two cycles, if you will. We call it systole and diastole. Systole when it contracts, diastole when it relaxes.
0: Okay.
2: So every other moment, it is relaxing.
0: Every other moment is relaxing.
2: That's how it gets to get 2 billion beats in,
0: so
2: and then some.
0: There's no resting and relaxing. Yeah. That same pattern that we see, mm-hmm. that, you know, that's almost like in the microcosm, but on the macro level, our bodies need that same rhythm.
2: That's the exact point. Your body is designed on a rhythm. We call it, there are several rhythms that are going on. The one that most people are familiar with is this daily rhythm, the evening and the morning.
0: Is that the circadian rhythm?
2: The circadian rhythm.
0: And that's regulated by the takes signals from the
2: sunlight is very important.
0: And night.
2: And the sunlight itself, how does it actually work on a physiologic level? That serotonin we're talking about is made in three phases. And one of the critical phases is the sunlight, not just light, but natural light from the sun.
0: So artificial light won't do?
2: It will not do. It does not help that process.
0: What about big lights? I mean, like the kind in stadiums where they create a daytime almost...
2: Not going to work.
0: Not going to work. Okay.
2: No, it has to be the sunlight.
0: Sunlight.
2: And that